0: Talk to you out of Joshua chapter 24. A father who was also a grandfather, he's speaking not just as a father to his family, he's speaking as a statesman to a nation, but also as a father to his immediate family. His name is Joshua. You may have heard his name before. Joshua is the apprentice of Moses. Moses is this iconic, bigger-than-life leader that takes a nation from the grips of 400 years of slavery and miraculously, supernaturally, with great power and access to God, leads them out of the grip of the most powerful nation on earth, the nation of Egypt, leads them through the iconic parting of the Red Sea, leads them to the promised land. He hears from God. He's powerful. And he passes the baton over to Joshua. Joshua's leading the nation, but he's also leading his family. By this time, Joshua is 110 years old. He gives a speech to both the nation of Israel, but as a father to his family as well. And here's what I see in his speech. You may have heard this verse out of his iconic, powerful, legendary speech. You've seen it on plaques, maybe on t-shirts, on some Instagram account. And here's what it says. Joshua 24:15. Choose this day whom you will serve. But as for me and my household, we will serve the Lord. Joshua's a father declaring the future destiny of his family. What he's saying is that we all have choices, but as for me and my house, my family, my children, my wife, the culture that I create, the destiny that I'm looking for, as for me and my family, we have decided we will serve the Lord. So I want us to capture four things that we learn from Joshua. And if you're taking notes, number one, write this down. The influence of father leaders. Father leaders share the family story and the spiritual heritage. The first several verses in his speech are all about the story. What God has done, where God brought them. He's telling the people of Israel and his own family to remember their heritage. Remember how God has been there in our story. Remember when God did this and liberated us from this and took us out of Egypt and opened up the doors and took us through the desert and protected us and did this. And now we come to this point. And at this point, we're choosing to serve God. But he starts by reminding people that God has been a part of their story. As I look across this auditorium, I realize that there are stories that started in faraway places. Some that are generations in Chicago, some that started in foreign lands. There are some people in this congregation today that you go two or three generations back and it started in a rancho in Durango with grandparents or great-grandparents that didn't speak any English and a dream to pursue a better life and change things around and the hardship of crossing a border and coming to this country and not knowing the country and making it, trying to make their life work and so forth. But that's part of your story. There's some people here that have European roots and, you know, and it was from Ireland or somewhere else. Some people have Southern roots and your family migrated up here for jobs or maybe you're two or three generations here in Chicago. But regardless, we all have a story. But here's what I want you to know. In every story, God was there. Even if you didn't know God was there, he was there. And it's only through the lens of faith, as you look back, you say, wow, only God could have orchestrated that. Hey, it was the hand of God that brought My grandmother and grandfather together brought them to this place so they would meet here and find this and do that. And look at God's hand. God has been on your family story from well before you even knew he was there. Acknowledge it. State it. Celebrate it. The hand of God on your family. You are a part of a God story. Remember that. You know, my parents told their God story as I was a child. And everybody has a different story. My mother's father was an alcoholic. He was a working alcoholic. But they would have to at times go into the bar and physically drag him out of the bar from the fights that he was getting into. So my mother didn't grow up necessarily in a religious household. My father was a rebellious teenager whose parents did embrace faith, but his father was a foreman at the steel mill, a tough guy, and he was kind of a tough guy getting into trouble in high school and a rowdy and rambunctious. But part of their God story is when my mother was 15 years old and my father was 17 years old, they were both invited to a youth rally. At this youth rally, a Youth for Christ rally, where hundreds of young people came together, they heard the gospel for the first time that they understood it. And the preacher, the evangelist, actually gave a call. If you are here and ready to give your life to Jesus the Christ, now is the time. He is calling you to himself. And that 15-year-old daughter of an alcoholic came broken to the front and said, I need you, Jesus. Let me give my life to you. And that rebellious young teenager that was always getting into trouble also came to the front and said, God, I need to give my life to you today as well. Now, what's interesting about this story is that those two teenagers did not know each other at the time. And it would be years later that they would discover that on the same day, at the same meeting, in the same place, they gave their life to Jesus. That's part of their God story. I grew up knowing that story. I grew up hearing the story. Hey, look how God works, brings together pieces from different places because God is sovereign and God knows what he's doing.
1: 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Now, let's get back to Mark's Father's Day message, the power of influence.
0: I grew up hearing the story that these two individuals came together and they had never left this country. They didn't know any language, but God got a hold of them in such a powerful way that they decided, we want to go to another country and spread the good news of Jesus. So they got married. When I was 6 months old, they left this country and went to Costa Rica to learn the language. Then they went to Chile, and they were in Chile as missionaries telling people about Jesus. And my dad would ride a horse to the mountains of Chile, these little shacks, to tell people about Jesus in his broken Spanish, telling people about how good God was and what he had done. And then when I was six, they moved to Spain and said, we want to go to a city that has no evangelical church in this place. And they met in a horse stable for several years. I grew up hearing those stories of the goodness and the power of God. You say, well, Pastor, my family aren't missionaries or pastors. It doesn't matter. God was still involved in your life. It doesn't matter what heritage you come from. It doesn't matter what background you come from. It doesn't matter if you grew up in the steeps of addiction or if your father spent time in prison. I want you to know God was still involved in your story with redemptive power, bringing you to the place that you are today. I believe that fathers tell their children the story. In fact, your story is the bridge between God's promises and their future. I believe that faith gets real for kids when it's rooted in family history. when they know that it affected you and the grandparents and the children. I believe it's your job, fathers, to remind people that God is the writer of your story, the initiator of the story. He's the one that's creating a narrative, and that he's always been present, never been absent, and he's always had a purpose and a plan that's brought you to today, where you are today, worshiping the King of Kings and Lord of Lords. You have a God story. Make sure your children know your God story. Number two, father leaders call for spiritual commitment. I want you to notice what Joshua says in verse 14. He's talking to his kids and his family, but also to Israel, and he says, "Now fear the Lord and serve him with all faithfulness. Throw away the gods of your forefathers who they worship beyond the river and in Egypt." He's challenging his family, his nation, his people, follow God. There's a lot of things that could distract you. There's a lot of ways you could go. But as the father, he's telling his family and he's telling the people of Israel, choose to follow God. Make a commitment. Turn your back on those things that would distract you from God. He says, serve the Lord. But if your serving the Lord seems undesirable to you, choose then for yourselves this day whom you will serve. I believe that fathers step up to the plate and they bring spiritual clarity to their families. They speak into the families. They speak into the destiny of their families. They speak into the story of their families. There are some fathers here today that you say, Pastor, I don't know how to be a spiritual leader of my family because you never saw your father lead your family. Can I tell you something? Be a cycle breaker, legacy maker. Learn. Learn. There are fathers in this place that don't know how to place their hands on their children and bed at night and pray blessing over them because it's a foreign language to you. You've never seen it. You don't know how to do it. Learn how to bless your children. There are some of you that to sit down at a meal and eat together, and if you were the guy that has to pray, you would feel uncomfortable because you've never been the praying guy. That's not a part of your culture. Can I tell you something? Learn to bless God in front of your children. Learn to pray blessing upon your household. Learn what it means to follow God. You say, well, Pastor, I don't know a lot about the Bible. Get a Bible. Open up the Bible. Start reading the Bible. You need to lead your family. Learn to lead. I started pastoring this church when I was 21 years old, and there was under 20 people that were a part of this church. We're at the corner of 44th and Paline in Back of the Yards neighborhood. When I started, the church was small. We had no worship team. The church was so desperate that I would actually lead the worship myself. And you've never heard me sing, you would know how desperate we were. I had a guitar and I would lead in worship. I'd put down my guitar and then I'd preach. There were 20 people. But I remember looking out in the congregation and there was 20 people, but very, very few men. It seemed like there was mainly grandmothers and mothers, but there were no men. Very few men, four. And I remember asking myself as I got up saying, well, where are the men? And during the week, I would pray in the church and I would walk up and down in the pews and I would say, Lord, why don't we have any men in this church? Where are the men? God, where are the fathers? Where are the leaders of their household? Where are the husbands? And I started to pray up and down those pews, and I would say, Lord, give me some men. I know there's some single ladies in this place saying the same thing. Lord, where are the men? Give me some men. I know, that's a whole different story. But that's what I was praying. Lord, where are the men? Give me some men. And I remember saying to the Lord, Jesus, you had 12. I'm not asking for a lot, but give me at least 12. And you know what? I forgot about that prayer later on. And years ago, there was a reporter that was doing a report on churches, larger churches. And the reporter was not a believer. She came to one of our services here at Midway. She was in the back of this auditorium. And she said, "This is your service?" I said, "Yeah." She leaned over and she said, "Wow, there are a lot of men in this church." And I thought to myself, you don't know. You don't know. We prayed for these men that are sometimes the hardest to come. We prayed for them. But I believe that. And she said, "This is your service?" I said, "Yeah." She leaned over and she said, "Wow, there are a lot of men in this church." And I thought to myself, you don't know. You don't know. We prayed for these men that are sometimes the hardest to come. We prayed for them. But I believe that there are fathers in this place, there are men in this place.

There are fathers that have abandoned their households and think, hey, their mother can take care of them. It's okay. There are men that absolve themselves from responsibility, thinking that it's all right, that the kids don't listen anyways, that their presence is not important, that their words aren't that significant, that other people have it covered. But here's what I want you to look, I want you to hear. Look up at me, men, because this is huge. Your voice matters. Your presence is important. Your influence has huge significance. Look at the stats. The reality in this nation is that there is a fatherless generation crisis. In fact, do you realize that the issue of fatherlessness is devastating to families? Kids that grow up in a fatherless home are 5 times more likely to be poor, 10 times more likely to be extremely poor. Kids that are in a fatherless household are twice as likely to drop out of high school. Girls are 3 times more likely to become unwed teenage mothers. 90% of the runaways come from fatherless homes. Let me say that again. 90% of the teenage runaways living on the streets of Los Angeles, New York City, or Chicago, 90% come from homes in which a father was not present. Stats tell us that 3 out of 4 teenage suicides involve fatherless environments. And 7 out of 10 men in prison today grew up without a father. 70% of the men in prison today grew up in a household where there was not a father present. And you wonder whether your presence makes a difference? You wonder whether your voice is really being heard? You question whether your involvement is really required? I want to challenge you and say that it has huge repercussions on the destiny of your family, your children. Now, by God's grace, if you're a single mom in this place, praise God. I pray that God gives you a double portion of grace to be able to speak into those children's lives. And by God's grace, I hope that there's other men around that become surrogate mentors and fathers and examples, because I believe that some of you are in situations that that is not a predictive measure if a father's not present in your household. It's just the reality that you have to struggle harder to make sure that your children are able to survive in a world that is brutal, especially to the fatherless. You question the influence of a father? Do you realize that even in households coming to Christ, if a child comes to Christ, a son or daughter, the likelihood is 3%, 3.5% that the rest of the family will come to Christ. If a mother comes to Christ, the likelihood is 17% chance that the rest of the family will come to Christ. Listen to this. If the father is the first to come to Christ, 93% chance that the rest of the family decides to follow Jesus. That speaks to the influence of fatherhood. And I say that not to discourage those of you that may be in households without a father. I say that to challenge the fathers who may be wondering whether their life and engagement and presence is really needed. Joshua is giving an example of fatherhood when he challenges his family and the people of Israel to make a commitment about whether we are really going to follow God or not. Number 3, father leaders take personal responsibility. Joshua said, as I read before, he looks at the crowd, some of them who are wondering whether they're going to follow God or not. He looks at the crowd and with a bold, brazen face, with conviction in his voice, with

0: determination in his heart, he says clearly, boldly, emphatically, I don't know what you're going to do, but as for me and my household, we're following God. As for me and my household, we're following God. You know, something powerful when a man declares, I'm going to try to lead my house in a godly way. You can delegate tasks, but not spiritual tone of your home. Men, I want to challenge you to be the thermostat, not the thermometer, to set the spiritual climate.
1: Well, that's a timely and, I might say, a convicting word from you, Mark. And I think it's for both dads and granddads, don't you think?
0: I do. I think it's for fathers and grandfathers. You have a greater influence than what you think.
1: Mm-hmm.
0: And believe me, I talk to grown adult men who talk about the influence of their father or the lack of influence
1: right.
0: of their father.
1: Comes up in movies all the time, doesn't it?
0: It does.
1: I'm Wayne Shepherd. We'll see you Monday for the conclusion of today's message, The Power of Influence, right here on Bold Steps with Mark Jones. Bold Steps is a production of Moody Radio, a ministry of Moody Bible Institute.
2: Stuart Briscoe wants us to understand discipline. He'll be chatting with us at the bottom of the hour. First, though, let's bless the Lord with our voices in our next song from the Worship Collection 3 album, We'll Walk with the Lord.

0: Coming up on Telling the Truth, the ministry of Stuart and Joel Briscoe.
1: If some of you are thinking, I don't like this hardship, I want to get out from under it, I'm going to bail out of this whole Christian faith thing, it's harder than I thought it was going to be, I don't want to be any more part of it. He said, don't do that. Don't do that. Recognize that the hardship that you are going through is intended as discipline, and every loving father disciplines a child. And your heavenly Father is allowing this as discipline, as an evidence of his love for you.
0: Now, here's Stuart Briscoe with his message, Discipline. Who needs it?
1: This whole business of discipline has created an enormous debate that has raged for some time now. As is the case in all controversial issues, I believe that Christians should have a Christian point of view on this subject, and it should be biblically informed. And fortunately, the scriptures have a lot to say on the subject of discipline. And the reason I mention that to you is that one of the passages that speaks very forcefully on the subject of discipline is Hebrews chapter 12. What I'm going to read to you in a few minutes is really quite startling, and I want you to make sure that you understand it's not me saying it, it's actually what the Bible says, because it needs to be taken very seriously indeed. The analogy that the writer draws between the Christian life and the race that was common in the games that were so popular in Greek and Roman culture at the time the letter was written. When athletes participated in those games, they had to go into strict training for 10 months and be certified as having completed the training. Then they had to swear an oath that they would play by the rules. And the writer to the Hebrews says, look, the reality is this, that you're never going to be a top athlete unless you'll accept the rigors of training and the hardship of discipline. And it's the same in the Christian life. You must not think for a minute that you're going to be exempt from hardship and stress and strain. That is part of what it's all about. And it is intentionally incorporated in your spiritual experience. He wants to point out to us that in actual fact, suffering should be seen as discipline, and that this discipline is something that God designs for us in order that we might grow into what he wants us to be. And that's what we're going to look into today. Hebrews chapter 12, commencing at verse 4. This is what he says. In your struggle against sin, you have not resisted to the point of shedding your blood, and you have forgotten that word of encouragement that addresses you as sons. Then he quotes Proverbs. My son, do not make light of the Lord's discipline, and do not lose heart when he rebukes you, because the Lord disciplines those he loves, and he punishes everyone he accepts as son. End quote. Now, I wanted you to read that in your Bibles because that is a startling statement. And you've got to see that it's actually in the book. Now, after that statement, he draws out a very simple, profound principle. Here it is. Endure hardship as discipline. That is the crux of what we'll be talking about today. Endure hardship as discipline. God is treating you as sons. For what son is not disciplined by his father? If you are not disciplined, and everyone undergoes discipline, then you are illegitimate children and not true sons. Moreover, we've all had human fathers who disciplined us, and we respected them for it. How much more should we submit to the Father of our spirits and live? Our fathers disciplined us for a little while as they thought best. God disciplines us for our good, that we may share in his holiness. No discipline seems pleasant at the time, but painful. Later on, however, it produces a harvest of righteousness and peace for those who have been trained by it. Therefore, strengthen your feeble arms and weak knees. Make level paths for your feet, so that the lame may not be disabled, but rather healed. All right, here's the situation. These people are struggling. They're enduring hardship, and he says, now, how are you handling your hardship? Some of you are thinking, I don't like this hardship. I want to get out from under it. I'm going to bail out of this whole Christian faith thing. It's harder than I thought it was going to be. I don't want to be any more part of it. He said, don't do that. Don't do that. Recognize that the hardship that you are going through is intended as discipline, and every loving father disciplines a child. And your heavenly Father is allowing this as discipline, as an evidence of his love for you. Boy, that turns our attitude to struggles and hardships right on its head, if we can begin to accept what Scripture is saying at this point. However, before we get into that, let me identify for you what I believe is a fascinating insight that the writer to the Hebrews has for us. In verse 4, talking about their struggles, he says quite casually, without any preamble, in your struggle against sin, you have not resisted to the point of shedding your blood. Notice that he characterizes this struggle that they're having as being something related to sin. Have you ever thought of the hardships that you're going through as being something that is related to sin? If you do, then you realize that there may be a spiritual cause for the struggles you're going through, which lead to the assumption, of course, there probably is a spiritual solution. The reality is, however, that there can be underlying the struggles that we're going through a very definite of sin, which is all related to the fact that we're fallen people living in a fallen world. That is the reality of our experience. Now, having explained that, he then makes this remarkable statement, in your struggle against sin, you have not resisted to the point of shedding your blood. That's a pretty blunt statement, isn't it? What he's saying, if I can paraphrase it, what he's saying basically is this: I know you're having a rough time, but you're not dead. That's a bit blunt, but that's basically what he said. I know you're having a hard time, but you're not dead. You haven't shed any blood yet. Well, why in the world would he say that? Well, I think he was trying to encourage them, but probably it was a little ham-fisted as a word of encouragement. But there's a very realistic reason why he said it. You see, Hebrews 12 starts out by saying, seeing we are encompassed in such a cloud of witnesses, and he is referring to what he's talked about in Hebrews 11. Now, if you're following on your Bible and you're reading your Bible, you know that Hebrews 11 is all about a succession of people of faith who had a hard time but kept the faith. And so what he's saying is this: you are surrounded in the history of the life of faith with martyrs, people who shed their blood. So don't be surprised if you are called upon to do that one day. Don't think something unusual is happening to you. And right now, you're having a hard time, but it's not that bad, is it? So be encouraged. But there's another reason also. And that is, of course, that Jesus himself suffered. And this is what he draws out. And as we look at the fact that the basis of our faith is the cross, and the reason that our sins are forgiven is because of the shed blood of Christ, and that the reason that we can draw nigh to God is that God was willing to be a suffering God, as we consider this, we can understand why he's saying, you're having a hard time, but you haven't shed any blood yet. So be encouraged. Well, whether they were encouraged by that statement or not, I don't know. But then he goes a step further, and this is what he says. In addition, you have forgotten the word of encouragement that addresses you as sons. Now, notice carefully this word of encouragement. My son, do not make light of the Lord's discipline, and do not lose heart when he rebukes you, because the Lord disciplines those he loves, and he punishes everyone he accepts as a son. Well, what is he saying here? He is saying that we have got to come to terms with the fact there is a direct connection between hardship and discipline. Now, let's make sure we've got this straight. What he's already said is this: the hardship and the struggles that they're going through are directly related to sin. But now he's saying this hardship that is directly related to sin can be a means of discipline. So you get all logical here and you say, So hardship is a means of discipline. Discipline is the result of sin. God is disciplining me. Therefore, God is using sinful things to discipline me. He is punishing me for my sin. No, that is not what he is saying. What the Bible teaches is this: God is not the author of sin. And God does not use sin to test you or to tempt you. He would not do that. That would be totally contrary to who he is. Sin will produce all kinds of pressures and all kinds of problems with which you struggle. God is prepared to work in those things that are the result of sin that are happening quite outside his action. He is prepared to move in them and bring good out of them. He is able to bring dancing out of mourning. He is able to bring beauty out of ashes. He is actually able to bring discipline out of struggles that are caused by sin. It's part of the genius of God. Now then, if we can begin to accept that, we can then begin to take strides to endure hardship as discipline. Okay, so there's sin in the world. Sin produces hardship. We struggle against hardship. How do we look at these hardships and what we're struggling with? Do we resent them? Do we reject them? Do we say, well, what's God playing at here? I don't want anything more to do with him. Or do we endure hardship as discipline and say, you know what God is doing? He is allowing this to happen in my life in order that it might draw me into a level of relationship with him that would be called sharing his holiness, experiencing a harvest of righteousness and peace. You say, how in the world could that work? How in the world could that work? Well, let me remind you of what we know that these people, the Hebrews who have been written to, what they had gone through. Hebrews chapter 10 tells us this, that they had been publicly exposed to insult, they'd gone through persecution, they'd stood side by side with those who were so treated, they'd accepted the confiscation of their property. All right, very quickly, look at the struggles they'd had. Look at the things they'd experienced. They had been subjected to insult. Why? They had been subjected to insult because in a community that had rejected Christ as Messiah, they had fearlessly taken their stand and been baptized and publicly confessed Christ as Messiah. And that did not go over big with their community. As a result, they were ostracized, they were vilified, they were insulted, they were rejected, they were kicked out of their families. All right? That's hard. That's hard. So what do you do with a situation like that? Well, what these people had done was this. They had learned to endure hardship as discipline. And they'd said, all right, this is the situation. We have, because we have taken this stand for Christ, we have been subjected to all this hardship. Now, what can come out positively out of this hardship? Well, I'll tell you what could come out of it that's positive. They could re-examine what they believed. They could check whether what they believed was true. They could check why they believed it. And if they could check why they believed it and were convinced that it was true, they would have a more solid rock on which to stand. And they would discover that they were deeper and stronger in their faith, deeper and stronger than they would ever have been if they'd never gone through this challenge. Take another example. They'd gone through persecution. At that particular time, they probably had suffered some physical harm. All right, I doubt if many of us have gone through any physical harm for persecution. Some of us perhaps are having physical problems. Some of you are aging a little bit, I've noticed. I haven't changed, but what happened to you? I have no idea. It's a very strange thing. All right, have you found some parts are wearing out? Have you found some parts where, have you found that you get up and go as got up and went? Are you beginning to discover that you cannot do what you used to do? Are you beginning to discover that some of the things you took for granted, you can no longer take for granted? Are you beginning to discover aches and pains that you never thought you would have? Are you getting in touch with something called mortality? I hope you are. Because if you're getting in touch with something called mortality, you may be getting to grips with something that the Bible has been telling you ever since you were knee-high to a grasshopper. And what is that? Only God is immortal. You're not. Now you begin to think about eternity and facing an immortal God. And the wonderful thing is happening to you. Hardship is becoming discipline because it's making you think. And it is making you look into yourself, and it is making you look into your life, and you may begin to discover a new interest in eternal values that you would never have had if everything was just hunky-dory and you were able to enjoy perpetual youth. Or take the people who'd had a confiscation of their property. They'd lost their property. What happens if you lose your property? What happens if you lose your home? What happens if you lose some of your investments? Oh boy, look what's happened to me now. I'm in real trouble. What happens if you lose your job? Lose your income? Can't do all the things that you wanted to do before. That's hard. That's really hard. How can it become discipline? It can become discipline because it could help you reevaluate how materialistic you are. How do I know that? Have you ever noticed when they interview people who've gone through a hurricane? They stand there in what's left of their homes, which is usually a brick chimney and matchwood strewn around the place that they used to call a home. And you hear some of them say the most incredible thing. They're saying, we've so much to be thankful for. You say, what? We've so much to be thankful for. What do you mean? You've lost everything. No, we haven't lost everything. We've got each other. We've got each other. What are they discovering? They're discovering that they're being freed up from materialism. Do you know what the Bible says? Don't lay up treasure on earth. Lay up treasure in heaven. But that's hard to do. But the interesting thing about it is this, that hardship can produce the opportunity for discipline. And discipline is something that God allows because he loves you. And if you're going through hardship, accept it as discipline. And if you accept it as discipline, recognize it is born of love. And if it is born of love, say, praise God, I must be a member of the family. Endure hardship as discipline. God doesn't want you dead in battle. He wants you to partake in his holiness. He wants you to have a harvest of righteousness. He wants you to know his peace. He isn't punishing you. He's disciplining you. But discipline only works in those who are willing to accept it. It does no good at all to those who resent it.
0: That's Stuart Prisco on today's Telling the Truth. Now, let's hear some of Stuart's key ideas from today's message. Stuart, you know, nobody enjoys hardship, but tell us how you've seen God take a hardship and make someone better, beauty from ashes.
1: Oh, I hear people testifying over and over and over again to the way in which their lives have taken turns that they did not appreciate, that they did not want them to take. But when they look back on those situations, they can see how their life in actual fact has been enriched as a result of that which they went through. Some are able to see this quite quickly. Others are able to see it much, much later. But there are people who have been ill and they've not been able to do something that they planned to do. But in the time that they were ill, They found time to reflect. They found time to meditate. They found time to relate to people that they had neglected doing before. And when they look back, they say, goodness me, I'm a different person. And I would never have matured in this way without going through that time of adversity. My wife has a saying that I've quoted to many, many people. She says, don't say you are laid aside by illness. Say you are called aside for stillness. Think of it in those terms, and you'll begin to see how adversity can lead to blessing, how ashes can be turned into something beautiful.
0: What would you say to that person who feels like their hard times will overwhelm them?
1: There are times when most people, I think, will feel that they're in a set of circumstances that they sense are going to overwhelm them. But the people in that kind of situation, hopefully, will have developed a good relational life. They have taken the trouble to be friendly, and as a result have got friends. They've taken the trouble to identify with a community of faith. Therefore, they have faithful brothers and sisters in their lives. And the obvious thing happens when they find themselves in a situation they're going to be overwhelmed. Those friends, those people who love them, the fellow believers in the community of faith, rush to their aid. And the simple principle, bear one another's burdens, kicks into gear. Now, it's very important at this point, however, to say this, that the letter to the Galatians says two things that seem contradictory. One, it says we should bear our own burdens, and then it says we should bear one another's burdens. The difference there is the Roman soldier had two kinds of equipment, that sometimes he would go with relatively light equipment and other times very heavy equipment. Sometimes the things that are going to overwhelm us are relatively light. We've got to learn to handle those situations ourselves. Sometimes they are overwhelming. That's when we count on the people in our sphere of relationships who will come to our aid.
0: Powerful stuff from Stuart Briscoe. We're glad you joined us today on Telling the Truth. 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See you soon on Telling the Truth.

0: Love these songs. One coming from the Worship Collection 3 album, also the Praise Singers with Your My Dwelling Place. And right now, that has brought us to 3 o'clock, time for Dr. David Jeremiah to step in. Here's a message entitled Going Up by Going Down.
1: Jesus showed us the way to exaltation isn't through pride and self-centeredness, but through humility. What does that mean to us in our modern world? Today on Turning Point, Dr. David Jeremiah offers some practical pointers to help us live life the way Christ modeled it, with a new perspective on love. To introduce the conclusion of his message, Going Up by Going Down, here's David.
2: And thank you so much for joining us. This passage of Scripture that we're studying in Philippians is often considered one of the great doctrinal passages of the Bible, the kenosis passage. It is the self-emptying of Christ. But the interesting thing about it is you see it in the context of Philippians. It was not meant primarily to teach theology. For the key to this passage, after having looked at it and studied it and understood it, is this phrase: let this mind be in you, which was also in Christ Jesus. In other words, as you see what Jesus did, let this be your attitude of life. We'll talk about it here on Turning Point as we open our Bibles together to the second chapter of Philippians. On this Friday edition of Turning Point, I'd like to remind you of the importance of getting to church on the weekend. I hope this is part of your pattern. So easy to become lazy, and I think more so in the summertime than in the rest of the year. So just make it your purpose, your determination. I will be there. No matter what's going on, I will put myself in the building. I will be in the church service. I will be there. I will take the time to plan. I will be resolute. I will be in church. I can't tell you how important that is, and I hope you'll take my word for it. And begin this week going back to church if you haven't been there. Make this your purpose and your practice. So today we talk about what it means to humble ourselves, and we've called this message, Going Up by Going Down. Philippians chapter 2, 5 through 11 is the text, and let's get started. We read in Philippians chapter 2, verses 9 through 11, that he didn't come on a one-way tour, he came on a round trip. It says that, therefore, God has highly exalted him and given him the name which is above every name. And at the name of Jesus, every knee should bow, and those in heaven and those in earth and those under the earth, and that every tongue should confess that Jesus Christ is Lord, to the glory of God the Father. Amen. The passage here tells us that the one who came down went back up. And when did that happen? The scripture says, after the 40 days, he was outside on a hillside, and at the end of 40 days, we are told, Acts chapter 1, verses 9 through 11, and when he had spoken these things while they watched, he was, what's it say, taken up. And a cloud received him out of their sight, and while they looked steadfastly toward heaven as he went up, behold, two men stood by them in white apparel, who also said, men of Galilee, why do you stand gazing up into heaven? This same Jesus who was taken up into heaven will so come in like manner as you saw him go into heaven. Now let me just throw in something free here. This isn't going to cost you a thing. This is absolutely free. Sometimes people say that the ascension was the imagination of the disciples, who wanted some closure to the life of Christ while he was on this earth. So they came up with this metaphor of Jesus going back to heaven. I mean, I've read that. There are more crazy books out about the Christian faith than there ever been published in my lifetime. And you cannot believe what some people write. And the worst thing about it is there are people out there who believe it. It takes more faith to believe what they're writing than it does if they just believe the Bible. Listen to me, Jesus didn't just sort of metaphorically disappear. Let me tell you how I know. Luke's record is an eyewitness account of the ascension of our Lord into heaven. In fact, Luke employs five different terms for sight. To assure the historicity of this event, we are told that the disciples watched that he was taken up out of their sight. that they looked steadfastly toward heaven as he went up, that the angels asked them why they were gazing into heaven, and that they were told that the same Jesus would return to the earth as they saw him go. They watched their sight, they looked steadfastly, they gazed, and they saw. Now, how can you get around that? That wasn't some dream, that was an actual event. When Jesus completed the 40 days, he went back to heaven. That was the beginning of his exaltation. Where is Jesus today, class? He's at the right hand of the Father, making intercession for you and me. Amen. But the exaltation isn't over. Oh no. The exaltation is just started. And in a short time, we believe that Jesus Christ will be exalted, and that every knee will bow, and every tongue will confess that he is Lord to the glory of the Father. Everything above heaven, all of the angels and all of the people who've been raptured already, everything on earth, all of the living saints, everything under the earth, all of the devils and all of those who are in hell, all of them will one day bow their knee before him and say, he is Lord to the glory of God the Father. And as someone said, you can either bow now or bow later. His exaltation. Now, as you can tell, I'm pretty steamed up about this passage because it is one of the great truths of the Word of God. But I don't want to come down off this mountain too fast. I just want to tell you this. As I said at the beginning, this was not written so that we would have a great doctrinal summary of the life of Christ. That was not the purpose. Some of you say, Pastor Jeremiah, I love this paradox, but what in the world does it have to do with me? How do I get my arms around this? What do I do? In order to answer this question, we have to go back to the first few verses of the book of Philippians, chapter 2. In essence, we have to read this passage backwards, if you will allow me to do it. The Hebrews did it, let me do it, all right? We're going to read this passage a little bit backwards. We're going to start by saying, because the Bible teaches that the way up is the way down, and the way to exaltation is through humility, and that Jesus demonstrated that when he came to this earth and went back to heaven. What that means to us is found in the introduction to this passage. So go back with me to the fifth verse of the second chapter and notice that if we get our arms around this, it will create a whole new reality for us. Listen, let this mind be in you, which was also in Christ Jesus. Paul, what are you talking about? What mind? Paul says to the Philippian believers, here's what I want you to do. I want you to have the same attitude that Jesus had. Let this mind be in you, which was also in Christ Jesus. And notice that at the end of verse 5, there's no period. Let this mind be in you, which was also in Christ Jesus, who, being in the form of God, and then all that passage we just looked at. Here's what Paul is saying to the Philippians. If you understand what Jesus did, it creates a whole new reality for you. It changes everything. You can never be the same. In this verse, we're talking about a new perspective. He's telling us that we are to adopt the reality of Christ as the ultimate reality of life. Life is not about me. Whoa! What a jolt! That's a head-on collision for some of you. Say it with me. It'll be good for you. It will clean out a lot of stuff. Life is not about me. Life is not about my stuff. It's not about my desires. It's not about my purposes. It's not about my wants. When Jesus came to this earth, he came for us. He left everything for us. And now Paul is saying to us, you need to understand that's your reality as well. As a follower of Christ, you can no longer live for yourself. You live for him, and because of that, you live for others. The first paradox creates a new reality. And it's so different than the reality of life until Christ comes. Isn't that true? I mean, I know some pretty selfless people who aren't Christians, but it's just a little short blip on their chart, and then they go back to being their selfish selves. What Jesus wants is he wants to come and live within us and create within us the same kind of selflessness that he demonstrated when he left heaven to come down here for us. Creates a new reality. Now, that's sort of a general concept, but now we're going to get a little more specific as we read backwards. In verse 3, we read, therefore, he says, let nothing be done through selfish ambition or conceit, but in lowliness of mind, let each esteem others better than himself. Let each of you look out not for his own interests, but also for the interests of others. And then let this mind be in you, which was also in Christ Jesus. What is Paul saying? He's saying this new reality you have because you're a Christ follower and Christ is being formed in you, it changes some of your responsibilities. He is saying that because this is true, we can never be the same again in our attitude and our approach to life. Here's a writing that I found from an old evangelist by the name of Paul S. Reese. Really powerful. Listen to it. The occasion and meaning of this eloquent outburst is simple and clear. Don't forget, cries Paul, that in all of this wide universe and in all the dim reaches of history, there has never been such a demonstration of self-effacing humility as when the Son of God in sheer grace descended to this planet. Remember that never, never in a million years would he have done it if he were the kind of deity who looks only to his own interests and closes his eyes to the interests of others. You must remember, said Paul Reese, my brethren, that through your union with Christ in living redemptive experience, this principle and this passion by which he was moved must become the principle and passion that moves you. We are going to be challenged as never before to be people of Christ. We're going to be challenged as we've never had been before to make Jesus Christ first in our life, to make others important in our lives. It is going to be very challenging to us in these days that are before us to grab hold of this truth and catch the Spirit of Christ. And you know what? I'm excited about it because never before have we ever had such an opportunity to show the difference of Christ in a self-motivated, self-driven world. If we become like Christ, like this passage, we will stick out like we never have before. What a great opportunity God has given us. And then here's the third thing. Creates a new reality, creates a new responsibility, and then it creates new relationships. And this is kind of interesting to me because in verse 2, we read these words, fulfill my joy by being like-minded, having the same love, being of one accord, and of one mind. Now, let me just ask a question, class. Suppose I came to you in a contemporary way. I said, here's what I want you to do. Are you ready? I want you to be like-minded. I want you to start having the same love. I want you to be of one accord. Literally, I want you to be of one mind. What would you think I knew about you because I was telling you that? You weren't getting along with each other, right? You were having disunity. And guess what? If you read the book of Philippians, that was one of the problems they had in the church. There was disunity in the church. In the first chapter, Paul says that when he went to prison for preaching the gospel, some of the people in the church started to preach out of contention, out of ambition, causing stress within the body. Over in the second chapter, he says to them, do all things without complaining and murmuring. Come on, folks. If you really want to know what's going on, I'm going to tell you. In chapter 4, we discover, and ladies, don't be mad at me, that there were two women in the church who were fussing with each other. And it was tearing the church apart. Notice chapter 4, verse 2. I implore Euodia and Syntyche to be of the same mind in the Lord. Girls, stop fussing. Somebody said Syntyche is soon touchy. She was touchy. They weren't getting along. They were fighting. And I think Paul constructed this whole thing to give them an illustration about unity and why disputes and quarrels in the church are absolutely off base and they're totally just off the radar chart. Ray Steadman says, we must never forget that this passage is set against the backdrop of two quarreling ladies in the church in Philippi. That quarrel was threatening to destroy the unity of the whole church. Then he wrote, wherever there is contentiousness, it is a revelation of the presence of pride. Pride in a single individual life, in a family, a church, a government, a whole nation, always destroys and divides and sets one person against another and perpetuates conflict and breaks up marriages and partnerships and unions of every sort. Now listen again to verse 2. Fulfill my joy, said Paul, and be like-minded. Have the same love. Be of one accord, of one mind. and use Jesus Christ and what he did to self-sacrifice himself as an illustration of how you do that. So the way up, where is the class? The way down. Now, before we close our Bibles, I just want to ask this question, because this is the key to the whole deal. I guess I'm supposed to be more humble, right? So how do I do that? Well, as soon as you figure it out and you start telling people about it, you've lost it, right? Let me tell you how I became humble. It's over. And there's a story about a pastor in England who felt that he needed to become more humble. And he went to see one of his pastor brothers and he said, "What could I do to be more humble?" And the pastor said, "Well, let me just give you an exercise. He said, I want you to make a sandwich board, like the ones you wear over your neck with a sign in front and a sign in back. On the front put, 'I am a fool for Christ's sake.' On the back put, 'Whose fool are you?' Walk around England for 3 days and see if God doesn't help you do it." So he did it. He put the signs on. He walked around England. Everybody ridiculed him. He was the joke of the whole city. And man, he was being humiliated. When he got back home and he took off the signs, he said he thought to himself, "I bet there's not another preacher in this whole town who'll do what I just did." What happened? He lost it. Isn't that the way we are? Humility is such an evasive thing. We think we're humble. So I want to help you understand what I've been learning. And I think as we close our Bibles today and we try to wrap our hearts around this truth, maybe we can carry this away and it will do us some good this week. Phillips Brooks wrote these words. He said, "The true way to be humble is not to stoop until you are smaller than yourself, but to stand at your real height against someone higher who will show you what the real smallness of your greatness is." Humility is not going around poor mouthing yourself saying, "You know, I'm nothing. Humility is standing up straight, but understanding you're not measured by the people around you. You're measured against a mighty God. You remember Isaiah in the Old Testament? The Bible says Isaiah saw the Lord high and lifted up. He describes what he witnessed. And you know what he said left? He said, "I am a man of unclean lips." Here's what I'm learning. The more I understand about the greatness and majesty of Almighty God, the less likely I'm going to be to get enamored with who I am. The closer I get to God, the more I realize how far away I still am. He has embraced me in his love. I'm going to heaven. But to be godly and to be Christ-like, it's a long life journey, is it not? We will never fully be there until we are changed into the likeness of Christ. But on our way, we're to be developing this. And how do we do that? Not by sitting around telling everybody how bad you are. They already know that. But by focusing your attention on who he is, learning to know him and to grow in him and to love him. And the more you know him and love him and get into who he is, the more perspective you'll have on your own life. And it won't strip you of your confidence. It will just help you to understand that your confidence is in him and not in yourself. Here's another way to say it, and I've said this before. Humility is not thinking less of yourself. It's just thinking of yourself less and thinking of him more. One evening, the great conductor Arturo Toscanini was conducting Beethoven's Ninth Symphony. It was a brilliant performance. And at the end of the performance, the audience went absolutely nuts. They clapped and whistled and stamped their feet and totally caught up in the greatness of the performance. You couldn't get them to quit. As Toscanini stood there, he bowed and he bowed and he bowed, and then he began to notice the orchestra and acknowledge them. And finally, when the ovation had ceased, Toscanini turned around and looked intently at his musicians. He was so overcome with emotion. He was out of control, and he whispered. He said, gentlemen, and the orchestra leaned forward to hear him. And in a fiercely enunciated whisper, Toscanini said, "Gentlemen, I am nothing." And that was an extraordinary admission, because Toscanini was blessed with an enormous ego. And then he added, "Gentlemen, you are nothing." They had heard that already at rehearsal the same day. But then he stopped and stood up straight and he said, "But Beethoven, he is everything. He is everything. He is everything. And when you see him," heard that already at rehearsal the same day. But then he stopped and stood up straight and he said, "But Beethoven, he is everything. He is everything. He is everything. And when you see him as a believer,

0: And in him, we can have confidence and still have humility, because our confidence is not in ourselves, but it is in the one who wrote the score, who wrote the charts, who gave us the song, who put the melody in our hearts and started us singing when we accepted him as our Savior. I am nothing, we are nothing, but Jesus is everything. And that, my friends, is the new reality of the Christian life. That's why it took a paradox to understand it. Say with me again, the way up is the way down. Humble yourself before the Lord, and he will lift you up. Did you know that you have to understand and believe at least a little bit of this to become a Christian? Did you know that? You can't become a Christian unless you believe this. You say, what do you mean? The Bible says you become a Christian by confessing your sin. Who wants to do that? When you confess your sin, you say, I have failed. I have failed to live a perfect life. I have failed to stand up for the truths that even I believe. I have sinned. Do you know why most men have a hard time coming to Christ in their adult life? Because they have been taught their whole life that you get what you get when you work hard for it, and there's nothing free. If it's free, there's probably something wrong with it. And then here comes this upside down faith, this religion, this Christ. And he says, no, I don't want any of your good works, because you haven't got anything. In fact, the Bible says our good works are like filthy rags in the sight of God. Well, Lord God, what do you want? I just want you to humble yourself and ask for forgiveness. That's all I want. I've already paid the penalty for your sin. I've already covered all the bills. You don't have to worry about that. But if you're going to become a Christian, you have to acknowledge that you need Christ as your Savior. You have to humble yourself and invite Christ to come in. You know what the Bible says? The Bible says you have to humble yourself and become as a little child. You talk to a guy who's sitting in the executive suite and you say to him, you want to be a Christian? Let me tell you how to be a Christian. You have to become like a little child and humble yourself before God. But here's the good news, men. The way up is the way down. Once you do that, once you come and give your heart to Christ and ask him to forgive your sin, it just keeps getting better and better from that moment on. If you want the better and better and you're not willing to humble yourself, you can't have it. It's not available like that. But if you come and ask Christ into your life and you ask him to forgive your sin, he will take you at your word, he will cover your sin, and he will lift you up. And the road from that moment on is a glorious road in harmony and fellowship with the holy God. Is there any reason why you wouldn't want to do that today? Oh, you say, Pastor, my friends are here. Whoops, got you. Why wouldn't you do it with your friends here? I'm too proud. You got to humble yourself. You got to forget about everything else. It's not about you. It's not about your friends. It's about him. And when you get that, you've taken the first step toward faith in Christ. Amen.
1: Amen. Well, that brings us to the end of this particular message. Next week, we're going to talk about finding strength through weakness, how to get through the wilderness, and trusting God in times of trouble. If you're going through some stuff, next week you need to be with us every day. We're going to talk about all of that from the Word of God with principles that will help you stay strong. Just a few months ago, we embarked on a brand new initiative. We released our first ever fiction book. It was called Vanished, and it told the story of the rapture in incredible terms. It was just the first of three in this series of fiction books, and the second one has just now been released. It's called Shattered. My friend Sam O'Neill wrote the fiction part of it. It's based upon the teaching that I have done in this section of Scripture. And this book, Shattered, is available to you for a gift of any size during this month. Please ask for your copy of Shattered when you make your gift today. 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

0: 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And we would love to, of course, hit you up on Facebook. 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Jacques Swindoll has our attention next for today's Insight for Living. 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
1: From the beginning, God's chosen people have been villainized by a variety of hostile adversaries. And among the most cunning was Haman. He convinced King Ahasuerus to eliminate the Jews from Persia. And if it weren't for one woman's willingness to wait on God and then act on his strength, history would have taken a tragic turn. Today on Insight for Living, Chuck Swindoll replays the grand moment when Esther stepped into the king's presence uninvited. Chuck is teaching from the fifth chapter of the book that bears her name, and he titled today's message, Esther's Finest Hour.
2: The king said to her, "What is troubling you, Queen Esther? What is it that you request? What's your request? Even to half the kingdom, it will be given to you." Esther said, "If it please the king, may the king and Haman come this day to the banquet that I have prepared for him." Here is a woman for 3 days has been working with her maidens on this fabulous banquet she's going to serve her husband, the king, and her enemy, Haman. And she says, I have it ready. By the way, this is a perfect time for me to say, when you wait on the Lord, it doesn't mean that you do weird things. Like walk around humming Sweet Hour Prayer. It doesn't mean you go on a hillside and eat birdseed and strum a guitar. It doesn't mean you wear a robe and look for the closest monastery. You go right on with your business. You go right on with your activities. You just focus fully on the Lord. You can do that. While preparing the banquet, she was thinking about how God was working. He gave her the thought, serve a banquet, invite Haman. Here's what you need to say. She began to capture these fleeting thoughts. It was an unusual surprise to her, I'm sure. Will you notice what she doesn't do? She doesn't tell everything that's troubling her. She doesn't point a finger at Haman. She doesn't play on the king's emotions by bursting into tears and manipulating him to do what she wants him to do. As you can do, ladies, you can do it. You can turn it on. And we can too, men. She determines not to do it her way. She very calmly says, no frenzy, no tears. She says, I planned a banquet. I'd love to have you and Haman attend. Well, the king says, great idea. Banquets are my thing. Verse 5, bring Haman quickly that we may do as Esther desires. Look who is in the driver's seat. Oh, wait, you're going to say Esther. It's the Lord. The Lord is having his way. She is virtually invincible in the nucleus of God's plan. That's the beauty of this whole story. Bring Haman quickly that we may do as Esther desires. So the king and Haman came to the banquet which Esther had prepared. What a surprise. 2 days ago, they had no idea it was going to work. And here they are in the middle of a banquet, and Esther must have been sitting there thinking, isn't God great? I could have lost my head a day ago, and here they are at this banquet I prepared. It's working beautifully. What a surprise. May I say to you that God is still full of surprises, but it takes a sensitive spirit. It takes the ability to still be jolted when he reveals his surprises. You haven't just begun to mouth all these Christian songs, have you? And spout all these Christian verses from this Christian book. You haven't become cauterized, have you? Your Christian life hasn't gotten jaded, has it? See, when that happens, you become calloused and insensitive. And you're in for a life of boredom and mediocrity. The walk of faith is the most adventurous walk filled with periodic surprises you would never, ever guess. Sometime, Christian talk drives me crazy when it is marked by cliche and tired sayings. Doesn't it just make you want to throw up? Especially when you look back a day or two and you realize you were guilty of it. You were guilty of it. And I'll tell you, as long as that's going on in our lives, the Christian life has lost its zip. We're no different from the lost person, except for our eternity. We're just as empty as they. Esther has stepped into a banquet because she was willing to trust God to do the unexpected. Are you still open to the unexpected? I mean, are you really waiting on the Lord to do His will? Let's say you're single and you really want to be married and you're waiting on the Lord to do what? Find you a mate. Are you ready for Him to say, my answer is that you find happiness in being single for the rest of your life? Well, you say, oh, wait a minute, that's not surprising. That's tragic for me to think about something like that. You may be married and be in deep water with your mate, and you may think, as you wait on the Lord, God, take care of him, take care of her. And you may be surprised to know in the waiting period the Lord says, we've got to take care of you. You're a greater part of the problem than your mate. You may not have run, but you're a major reason that mate ran. It's hard to hear that, but it could be. Could be with a wayward child that God uses the waiting time for the parent to realize, I'm part of the reason the child is such a rebel. As I look back on the way I reared that boy or that girl, I realize almost too late that I'm part of the problem, not part of the answer. Or God may be saying to you, my plan for you is not you not stay in this area forever like you think you will. Are you open to a move? Are you willing to shift agendas for God to get His way? Oh, I know your roots are deep, and I know you're set, but not that set, are you? I would have never guessed her plan would have been like this, or God's plan, but it was. Here she is at the banquet, verse 6, with the king and with Haman. By the way, she never told the king what was troubling her. Remember, up in verse 3, she didn't answer. She said, you got to come to the banquet. So he comes to the banquet. And he says to her, as they're sitting together at that feast, what is your petition? For it shall be granted to you. What is your request? Even to half the kingdom, it'll be done. Tell me. Look at her answer. She said, my petition and my request is, come to another banquet. That's what verse 8 is. If I have found favor in the sight of the king, and if it please the king to grant my petition and do what I request, may the king and Haman come to the banquet, which I shall prepare for them, and tomorrow I will do as the king says. This lady is into banquets. I mean, she says, this is a nice one, tomorrow we'll have another one. So the king says, why not? Okay, we'll go to that one. Can you believe this? So convinced is she of God's hand in the whole thing, I say this carefully, she can almost toy with the situation. She says, let's have another banquet tomorrow. She could have done everything tomorrow that she did today, but she's trusting God. She said, there's something I want to say, and I want to wait till tomorrow. And you're going to find out in the next message we have on this what tomorrow would bring and why in God's timing it required overnight. His plan is so intriguing. Sometime my mouth drops open. So he says, sure, let's do it. Now, before the morrow comes, Haman, verse 9, remember Haman? He's the guy you love to hate. Haman went out that day glad and pleased of heart. He is walking on cloud 9. I mean, look at it. When Haman saw Mordecai in the king's gate and that he did not stand up or tremble before him, Haman was filled with anger against Mordecai. He controlled himself, however. went to his house and sent for his friends and his wife Zeresh. He walks out of this meeting thinking, boy, it was great. I was in audience with the king and the queen. I was the only one invited to be there. They shared things that only I got to hear. I mean, it was the ultimate opportunity to drop names. Can you imagine Haman at the office the next day? I was with the king and queen last evening. We had a banquet for the three of us. Yes, I was the only one invited. She personally sent me an invitation. I mean, you can imagine that. And he walks out and he runs into Mordecai, who will not stand up or tremble before him. I love Mordecai. He is a great kind of guy. By the way, he is in the king's gate. Remember the last time? He couldn't go in the king's gate because he wore sackcloth with ashes. I take it he's changed clothes because he's now in the king's gate. He senses God's at work. He knows that something great is about to happen, and he's still unintimidated by Haman. So great is Mordecai's God. Haman walks out. Mordecai doesn't stand up or tremble. Haman comes to his home, invites a few friends and his wife. Look at verse 11. Ever been at a party like this? It is the pits. Haman recounted to them the glory of his riches, the number of his sons, and every instance where the king had magnified him, and how he had promoted him above the princes and the servants of the king. Gag me. Can you imagine being in a group like that? Look! Here is a guy who says, no, this is what I'm worth. You could just see his wife. Oh boy, we've been over this before. And my sons, chapter 9, verse 10 tells us that he had 10 sons. A Jewish Targum says Haman had 208 other sons in addition to his own 10. It's another story, no need to get into it. But he has a lot of kids, and so he reviews all of the sons, not the quality he has with them, relationship, but how many. What kind of a guy is this? And then he tells instance after instance where he is promoted and exalted. Such arrogance. You would think he had enough to be satisfied, but people like this are never satisfied. He's got one worry, Mordecai, who won't stand up or tremble before him. And you would think if the guy has the world by the tail, has over 200 kids, if he has all of these riches, and if he has been invited to be in an audience with the king and the queen, that'd be enough. But what bothers a person like this is that everybody doesn't bow to them. And if one doesn't, becomes his sole worry. Look at how he puts it. He says he had been promoted and magnified, verse 12, even Esther the queen, let no one but me come with the king to the banquet which she had prepared. Tomorrow I'm invited by her with the king, yet all of this doesn't satisfy me. Every time I see Mordecai, get it here, the Jew. Hear a little anti-Semitism in that? Every time I see Mordecai, the Jew, sitting at the king's gate. So his wife pipes up and says, why don't you do something about it? I'm tired of hearing you complain about Mordecai. Zeresh, his wife, and all of his friends said, have a gallows 75 feet high made. And in the morning, ask the king to have Mordecai hanged on it and then go joyfully with the king to the banquet. Haman thought, hot dog of an idea. And he put the guys on the gallows detail and they started building it. Now I call that overreacting. 75 feet. That's 7.5 stories. And it doesn't mean gallows. You know what the word means? The original word here means tree. In fact, literally, it means pole or stake. They didn't hang them from a noose. In Persia, they impaled them. The pole was thrust into the body, and the body was hung on a pole 7.5 stories high. You know, the Romans got the idea of crucifixion from the Phoenicians who learned it from the Persians. That's why Jesus was referred to as hanging on a tree or on a pole. Romans developed the idea of driving nails in the hands But the Persians simply impaled the body on a pole. It was an anguishing, torturous death. You see, that's what you do with people you hate. And that's why Jesus was put on a cross. It pleased him to do that. And he went to sleep that night listening to the thump and the bump and the pounding of the construction crew through the night as they were building the pole on which his enemy would hang. It's a great story. It certainly isn't anywhere near over. But let me pause here and say some things that are what I call direct and timely advice for today. Let me share with you three or four thoughts that I get as I read through this passage regarding our lives and how we must deal with difficult situations. Here's the first. When preparing for an unprecedented event, wait on the Lord before getting involved. When preparing for an unprecedented event, wait on the Lord before getting involved. Maybe I said it too quickly earlier, so I want to repeat it now. At least as important as the thing we are waiting for is the work God does while we wait. He works on us. He works on others. He works on our circumstances. If we plunge in, if we run ahead, as it were, his hands are tied, and we frustrate the better arrangement. You're on the verge of a big decision. I suggest you wait. You wait. Don't hurry. Especially if it's unprecedented, if you have to cut a new path, if you're walking a journey that you've never walked before and there's no map, better wait. Better wait for the Lord. And I don't know how long. Could be 3 days, could be 3 weeks, could be 3 months. But in the waiting period, don't get involved. Wait on the Lord. Here's a second. When dealing with an unpredictable person, count on the Lord to open doors and hearts. When dealing with an unpredictable person, I'm thinking here of the king, count on the Lord to open doors and hearts. And remember Proverbs 16:7, when a man's ways please the Lord, he makes even his enemies to be at peace with him. Count on the Lord to do that. Amazing things happen to our courage while we're waiting. Rather than getting more afraid, we become less afraid. The Lord becomes more important. His presence overshadows the threatening, even intimidating circumstances that would otherwise immobilize us or paralyze our thoughts. When dealing with an unpredictable person, count on the Lord to open doors and hearts. Here's a third thought. I get it again from chapter 5. When working through an unpleasant situation, trust the Lord for enduring patience. When working through an unpleasant situation, trust the Lord for enduring patience. Realize the patience she had to carry out when she was in the presence of Haman, the man who hated her people. Realize the patience she had to have to serve the banquet, only to serve another banquet, and to wait for just the right time. Perhaps she sensed it wasn't the right time. In situations that are unpleasant, timing is as important as actions, sometimes more so. Pace yourself. It takes patience for the situation to become bearable and workable. Fourth and finally, when standing against an unprincipled enemy, ask the Lord for invincible courage. When standing against an unprincipled enemy, ask the Lord for invincible courage. You know what occurred to me when I was speaking on this earlier? Perhaps in the midst of that first banquet, she sensed a growing invincibility and courage. And she sensed the need for that to continue to build for her to say what she's going to say as recorded in chapter 6. When standing against an unprincipled enemy, Ask the Lord for invincible courage. The good news is God will grant you your request. It may not be as you plan, but He will give you the courage to see it through. I said earlier, nothing touches the heart like a song, like a story. You know the one to whom we sing more songs than to any other person who has ever lived? Jesus Christ. There are more songs composed to the person of Jesus Christ than to any other human being who ever lived. You know why? Because His story is like none other. Did you know that they put Him on a pole? That they hung Him up to die? Did you know that more people hated Him than loved Him? You know that more cheered than wept? You know that when He died, more applauded than sighed? Despised and hated by men and women, He died. Why do we sing to Him then? Because like no other person who ever died, He came back from the dead alive. And He gave us a song. He arose from the grave, and He still lives. Now the question, real question is, do you know why He died? Not because some Haman hated Him and decided to put Him on a pole. He died because you and I are sinners. The only way to satisfy the demand of a holy God in dealing with humanity was to pay the penalty for sin. And that required the price of blood from the unspotted Lamb of God, Jesus Himself. I'd like us to bow together for a moment of reflection. For some of us, a time of gratitude, and for others, a time of decision. All the way through this message, I've talked about waiting on the Lord. Now I'm going to encourage you to do just the opposite. If you do not know this Lord Jesus Christ, to whom I've referred here at the end of the message, you don't need to wait any longer. You can meet Him today in the sacred sanctuary of your heart, where He has built a conscience, where you have been pouring sin and failure and hopelessness all the years of your life, and He has come to cleanse your heart and to give you a new inner person, a new being on the inside. He's come to forgive you and to release you from the grinding prison of guilt. Today, the Lord Jesus Christ is knocking on that door, waiting for you to open it. Won't you let Him in today? In a big church like this, it's easy to busy ourselves with finding our cars and getting into our vehicles and finding our way to home or to lunch, and to miss the most significant part of a worship service, and that is coming face to face with the reality of Jesus Christ's death and resurrection. Come today. Don't put this off any longer. You're surrounded by people who, like you, thought they could make up their mind later and finally came to the realization that the most intelligent decision they could make was to give their life to Christ. Father, I thank You today that in the incomplete story that we are reading and learning, there is truth to live by. Thank You for giving some this day courage to continue to wait, for giving others the determination to stand alone, even if it means personal loss and public misunderstanding. Thank You for modern-day Esthers, women and men alike, who have stood up to be counted. They model for us what the Christian life is all about. And Father, I pray for the person who, like Haman himself, has blamed others for his unhappiness and deserves the very gallows upon which He would place Mordecai, that You'd bring us to an end of our blaming, bring us to an end of our sinful lifestyle, and bring us face to face with the claims of Jesus Christ. We this day acknowledge His right to rule in our lives. And may He be glorified with our decision to trust Him and Him alone for eternal life.
3: 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Amen.
1: What Esther discovered in those 3 days of waiting, God wants you to discover too. That His timing is perfect, His strength is sufficient, and His hand is never far away. This is Insight for Living and the Bible teaching of Chuck Swindoll. Esther is one of the most engaging, enduring, and inspirational stories in the Bible. Today we saw Esther courageously enter the king's court uninvited. Rather than immediately revealing Haman's plot, she wisely invited the king and Haman to a banquet, and then a second banquet, demonstrating patience and divine timing. The story unfolds like a movie. What she did next has echoed across 25 centuries. In his book on Esther, Chuck Swindoll pulls back the curtain on one of Scripture's most riveting confrontations, where palace intrigue, personal courage, and the quiet sovereignty of God collide in ways that will take your breath away. This is a story you won't want to rush through. I'm Bill Meyer. Join us when Chuck Swindoll describes the twisting plot for Esther and her courage through it all. Monday on Insight for Living.

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1: And now as we reach 4 o'clock, it's time to start our praise and worship hour, 60 minutes of blessing the Lord through our voices. And this is also an opportunity to invite somebody else along that also enjoys good gospel music. Well, let's begin with David Kaufman singing Redeemer, Savior, Friend.

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We are starting our day with worship, as we always do. And throughout the day, we can continue to bless others and to share with them the good news that Jesus Christ is Lord. So let's make that a priority. And now we'll have another triple play, next song, To Your Majesty.

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0: Achieving lasting change in your life, well, it ain't easy. You want to ditch some bad habit and replace it with a good one, but what a struggle that can be. Yeah, producing lasting fruit in your life, good fruit, is quite the challenge. Hi, I'm Bernie Diamond, and welcome again to Fresh. Fruit's a great way to understand the good things we want to cultivate in our lives, because we know inherently that fruit is good. I mean, strawberries, raspberries, and figs are wonderful, aren't they? Beautiful, sweet, bursting with promise. And yet their beauty is short-lived. Strawberries begin to spoil within a day, raspberries collapse into mold almost overnight, and figs last scarcely longer. Their sweetness fades as quickly as it appeared. It's the same with the joy we so long for, fleeting, fragile, gone before you know it. But here, the Apostle Paul speaks of a different kind of fruit, the sort that lasts. Galatians chapter 5, verses 22 and 23. The fruit that the Spirit produces in a person's life is love, joy, peace, patience, kindness, goodness, faithfulness, gentleness, and self-control. That's quite a list. And prominent amongst it is the fruit of joy, because frankly, unless you're enjoying them, new habits are impossible to sustain. Wouldn't you agree? Like strawberries, raspberries, and figs, every item on that list is inherently good. But would you please notice with me that the fruit Paul speaks of isn't fruit that we grow out of our own strength, but the fruit that the Spirit produces in our lives. And right up there, amidst all the good fruit that God wants to cultivate in your life, is joy. Complete, abundant, eternal joy. That's God's word. Fresh for you today. Man, I am so passionate about seeing your life transformed as you receive the Word of God into your heart.
1: I can always look back and see that God has given me joy, and perhaps today is the day for you to also choose to follow Him if you haven't done so yet and discover the joy that is in Christ. And now we can declare He is our all in all, and that allows us not to try so hard.

0: John chapter 8, verse 12 says, "When Jesus spoke again to the people, he said, 'I am the light of the world. Whoever follows me will never walk in darkness, but will have the light of life.'" Keeping your eyes trained on the light, this is TWR Pure Talk.
1: I loved every moment of today's edition of Daybreak, and I want to bless you again next week with another installment, so make sure that you are listening. And now we'll listen to Woman of Hope. Following that, it'll be time for Wisdom from the Heart.
2: What a joy a newborn baby is! There is so much excitement and celebration. We all have different traditions, don't we? What do you do in your culture when someone has a new baby?
3: One of my favorites is the Lebanese culture, where all visitors get a piece of chocolate to take home.
2: Oh, sounds good to me. We all share the joy of a new birth, and we all share the concern of raising healthy and happy children.
3: The newborn time is wonderful, but these precious little beings are helpless, aren't they? They totally depend on us. Today, we're going to talk about some things that we can all do to keep them as healthy and happy as possible.
2: We are Women of Hope. Welcome.

0: Every culture has a unique way of looking after babies. Today, we're going to think about some things we can all do to help look after their health.
1: Our guest has come to answer our questions on caring for newborns. Dr. Karen has a small baby and a toddler of her own.
0: Welcome, Dr. Karen. We're looking forward to learning some new things today in our roles as mothers, grandmothers, aunties, cousins, sisters, and carers for little ones. First, can you tell us something about yourself?
2: Sure. Well, as you heard already, I'm a mum first, but I'm also a family medical doctor, so I help people with all kinds of illnesses and at all stages of life.
1: So, as a doctor, what do you think is the most important thing to do to keep a baby healthy?
2: The most important gift you can give a baby is breast milk. This provides all the nutrition and the fluid that he or she needs to grow healthy and strong, and it means your baby gets lots of cuddles.
0: Well, that's easy, isn't it? So what advice do you have for first-time mothers?
2: When the baby's born, your baby needs lots of skin-to-skin contact with you, the mother, as soon as possible. This stimulates the hormones that help to produce the milk. And as the baby attaches and sucks, this helps the placenta or the afterbirth to come away. Babies are incredible. Most can find where to attach on with very little help. Often it is best to let the baby learn to attach itself. Sometimes, though, there are problems. Getting as much help from those around you is very important. If there's any pain, get someone to check that you're doing it right.
1: How long should we give the baby just breast milk?
2: The World Health Organization recommends only breast milk and nothing else for the first 6 months. Even in hot weather, there's no need to add water and definitely not any other drinks. In fact, adding other food too soon can cause problems. Each culture suggests different ways of starting soft foods, but it's very important to wait until your baby is at least 4 months old. Breast milk also contains things to help the baby fight off infections. The colostrum, the sticky yellow first milk that's produced in the first few days, is especially important.
0: Would you ever give the baby formula as well as breast milk?
2: Well, if the mother is sick or not producing enough milk, you may need to do this. But if you give the baby formula often and the breast is not emptied, it will not fill up again so well and you'll start to produce less milk. And formula can also increase the risk of a baby having diarrhea. If you are going to give your baby formula, find a formula that is right for a young baby and mix it with clean, boiled water. And it's very important to sterilize the bottles so your baby doesn't get sick.
0: And of course, breastfeeding is much cheaper than bottle feeding. And it's very convenient. It's always there with you.
1: And you don't need to wash and sterilize bottles. Dr. Karen, tell us more about why breastfeeding is so good.
2: Well, when you breastfeed, it stops ovulation, the usual producing of the female egg once a month, so it acts as a contraceptive. If you add some formula, you may lower the effect of this, and you may have a surprise pregnancy.
0: I know I was nervous about the umbilical stump, where the baby's cord was.
2: Yes, lots of first-time mothers are. Most babies have no problems, but it's really important to keep it clean. Use a clean washer and wash it with cooled, boiled water. Don't put anything else on it or cover it, as it needs to have air on it to dry. Usually the dead tissue from the cord separates by the end of the first week. If it becomes a bit red, your baby health nurse can treat this. But if it becomes quite red and has some pus coming out of it, see your doctor or healthcare worker quickly for treatment. It could be an infection.
0: I used to worry that I would make my baby sick, so I became very careful about washing my hands.
2: That was wise. Our hands carry a lot of germs, so washing your hands before you touch a newborn is very important. It's very easy for them to get sick, especially in the first month. Any fever in the first 3 months could mean that they have a very bad infection. So if your baby has a fever, always take them to your healthcare worker or doctor to be checked.
0: Tell us how a mother can know if her baby is sick.
2: Most mothers seem to know when there's something wrong. But if you're not sure about anything, always see your baby health nurse or your healthcare worker.
0: So, Dr. Karen, tell us how a normal, healthy baby should be.
2: A well baby is alert. It has warm, soft, full skin, a moist tongue and mouth, and lots of wet nappies or diapers. The bowel motions will be soft and a bit green at first, but then become a nice bright yellow. A baby will feed and sleep often and will have a loud cry, but not all the time.
1: Sometimes a new baby looks a bit yellow.
2: Yes, it can be normal for a baby to have some jaundice or yellowing of the skin for the first month, but there are times when it's not normal. Here are four things to look out for. You need to see your doctor or healthcare worker if the baby becomes yellow in the first day or if it's a very yellow colour all the way down to the legs or if the jaundice lasts more than a week for a baby that's born on time or for more than 2 weeks for a baby that's born very early or, of course, if the baby is unwell in other ways.
0: So you need to take your baby to the doctor if its skin is yellow in the first day, if the yellow goes right down the baby's legs, if it lasts for more than a week or two, and if the baby is unwell in other ways.

0: It's good having Dr. Karen on Women of Hope today to tell us about caring for our newborn baby, especially if it's our first baby, isn't it? I sometimes had trouble getting my babies to sleep. Do you have any advice for new mothers?
1: Every person will find what suits their baby best. Some will cuddle them to sleep and others put them to sleep straight in their baby cot. Something very important for us to talk about here is SIDS, or sudden infant death syndrome, where a baby can die suddenly, even when they're not sick.
2: Tell us what we can do to reduce the risk of SIDS.
1: There are some simple things to do. Don't overheat the baby. You can check its temperature by feeling on the back of its neck. Keep the baby away from pillows or heavy blankets to prevent it from being suffocated. If the baby sleeps in a cot, have a firm mattress with no gaps down the side. Put its feet at the end of the cot and tuck in any bedding. And keep any pillows and soft toys right out of the cot. Make sure there's plenty of airflow around the baby.
2: We've discussed a lot of things about newborn babies today, haven't we? We've learned that breastfeeding is best, that you need to wash your hands and be on alert for any fever or sickness.
0: Keep the umbilical stump clean with water that has been boiled and cooled. And make sure they sleep safe.
1: That sounds right. Most of all, our babies need our love and our care, and Mum knows the baby best.
0: Thank you so much, Dr. Karen, for your good advice today.

0: Welcome back to Women of Hope. We've been talking about how to care for a newborn baby, and now we're going to hear from Ross about a newborn whose life was in great danger. It's good to have you here with us again, Ross.
1: Thanks, Tammy. I'm very happy to be here. You know, Dr. Karen made me realize how tough babies are, yet how many things could go wrong. Well, today I want to tell you another story about a special little baby. You might remember that we talked recently about how God called Abraham thousands of years ago and promised to give him a land to live in and many descendants.
2: Yes, I do remember that. And God's promise that all nations would be blessed through him.
1: That's right, Carol. Well, this story involves Abraham's family. Here's the account from God's Word. After four generations, Abraham's descendants were a growing clan, and they found themselves in Egypt. They settled down, and over the years they grew in numbers. There were so many of them that the native Egyptians began to resent and fear these Israelite migrants.
2: I can imagine that, because it often happens today. Groups of migrants and refugees can still be treated badly sometimes, simply because of their race.
1: I'm afraid you're right about that. Well, the Bible says that the rulers made laws that forced them to be the workers of the country. These Israelites became the Egyptians' slaves. There were cruel overseers who forced them to do backbreaking, dirty work, building cities for the king or the pharaoh. Things were very bad for the Israelites. Then they remembered their agreement with the God of their ancestors, and they cried out to him for help. God heard their cry and was full of compassion for them. He acted on the promise he'd made. God keeps his promises. In spite of the cruelty, still the Israelites grew in numbers. So the Pharaoh made a terrible decision. He ordered his soldiers to kill the Israelite baby boys by throwing them into the river Nile, the great river that watered the land of Egypt. One Israelite family had a daughter, Miriam, who was growing up fast. Then the mother became pregnant again. When her baby was born, her heart sank. A baby boy. He was such a sturdy, beautiful baby. She just loved him, and she knew she could not hand him over to the soldiers. What was she going to do? She hid him in their house. But by the time he was 3 months old, she knew she couldn't hide him forever. So his mother made a little waterproof boat, a basket made of reeds with a lid, and she put her baby in it. She placed the boat among the reeds that grew on the river's edge.
2: That was pretty clever. I suppose in one way she was actually obeying the king by throwing her baby into the Nile. But it seems pretty risky as well. I think she must have prayed to God a lot to keep her baby safe.
1: I'm sure she did. The Bible tells us next that she sent his big sister Miriam to play nearby to keep watch over the baby. Then something unexpected happened. Pharaoh had a grown-up daughter, and on this day she came down to the river with her servant women to wash. She saw
2: to God a lot to keep her baby safe.
1: I'm sure she did. The Bible tells us next that she sent his big sister Miriam to play nearby to keep watch over the baby. Then something unexpected happened. Pharaoh had a grown-up daughter, and on this day she came down to the river with her servant women to wash. She saw the little boat and she was curious, so she sent her

0: and her heart melted. She felt so sorry for the poor little thing, even though she could see he was an Israelite baby. She was wondering what to do. Now remember, his sister was nearby. Miriam was clever and bold. She was as bold as her mother, I think. She came up to the princess and said, "Shall I go and find a wet nurse from the Israelite women who could breastfeed the baby for you?" The princess agreed quickly, and who do you think Miriam called? Her mother, of course. She had plenty of breast milk, and the princess even paid her to care for the baby. And when he was weaned, the princess adopted him as her own son. She called him Moses.
1: That's an amazing story from God's Word, isn't it? God made sure that Moses was kept safe. He answered the prayer of his mother in a remarkable way.
2: I think God understands a mother's heart and a mother's prayers, don't you? Do you pray for your children? We can hardly help it, can we? And we don't need special words to pray. We don't need to be in a special place or bring offerings to get God's attention. We just need to tell him the concerns we feel and the hopes we have. We can put them into his hands and trust him to do what is best. The Bible tells us often that God hears our cries. We should never give up praying for our children, whether they are newborn or quite grown. It is as important as feeding them and getting their injections.
0: I'm sure God had compassion on the mother and the baby even more than the princess did. But God had another very particular reason for keeping Moses safe. He had a purpose for Moses, as he has a purpose for you. That baby, Moses, grew up in the king's household, safe and healthy and well-educated. And one day, God spoke to him. He was going to use Moses to answer the cry of the slaves. But that's another story.
1: And one day soon, we'll have Roz come back and tell us what happened next. But right now, I would like to pray for you, my friend, especially if you are caring for little ones. Dear God, our Father in heaven, I want to pray for my sisters. Thank you for giving them life. Help them to carry out the purposes that you have for them. And thank you for the precious little ones that you have given to them to take care of. May they be good caregivers for them and trust their children to you. We ask you to keep these children safe, and may they grow up to know you and follow you. And I pray this in the name of Jesus our Lord. Amen.

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3: 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It's absolutely worth it. And now time for Wisdom from the Heart, the first and the second Adam. That is our explanation that we'll receive as we head to Romans 6.
4: You belong to the King. Why would you ever seek to see how much of the gutter you can grovel in? The growing believer understands the vileness of sin and the vileness of his nature, and he hates the smell and the taste and the touch of sin. And you hear yourself, as you are a true believer growing in Jesus Christ, more and more saying, I can't do that. And when you're asked why, the only thing you can think of is, I'm a Christian. I don't say that anymore. Why? Well, I just can't do that. I can't embrace that vocabulary because I'm a Christian.

0: At the end of Romans chapter 5, the Apostle Paul presents a contrast of the life and legacy of the two most important men in history, Adam and Jesus. But knowing about the sin that Adam ushered into the world, and knowing about the salvation that Jesus brought into the world is not enough. This is Wisdom for the Heart. Today, Stephen Davey concludes his series from Romans 5 and 6 called The First and Second Adam. As he brings this series to a close, he'll challenge you to consider which of these men you're following. Adam, who disobeyed God, or Jesus, who obeyed God even to death.
1: A young man called his pastor late at night and asked if he would meet him. The next morning, they made arrangements to meet at a restaurant for breakfast. They settled into a restaurant booth, and the young man told the pastor his bad news. A recent business trip he had taken with a female co-worker had led to sin. He had seen it coming, but had failed to protect himself and what could happen, and now it had happened. The man asked the pastor, "What do I do now?" Before the pastor responded, he couldn't help but think of this man's young wife and their expectant child and the little children they already had and how their lives would be so terribly affected by his sin. He wanted this man to do the thinking for himself, and so he said, "I'll tell you what I want to do here. Let me just ask you some questions, and don't answer them yet. Just listen to them, and then we'll talk them through." He asked the man, had he prayed and asked God's forgiveness? Had he confessed his sin to the woman and told her that nothing like that would ever happen again? Had he confessed his sin to his wife and asked her forgiveness? Would he be willing to have an HIV test before jeopardizing the health of his wife and the child she was expecting? Long silence followed those questions until finally the young businessman pushed his breakfast plate away and he leaned back in his restaurant booth, folded his arms and said, "I didn't come to hear these kinds of questions. I came to hear grace. You disappoint me, Pastor." Antinomianism, or the belief that sin doesn't matter because the grace of God is available, is one of the greatest threats even to the true believer who desires to live a holy life. Antinomians join churches. They sing in choirs. They volunteer in Sunday school classes. But their lives are no different from the world. They dress, they talk, they purchase, they joke, they work. They all play with the same impulses and motivations of the unbeliever. The greater the influence they exert on any one church and the church at large, the more like the world the church becomes. These are people who believe that grace is an excuse for sin. The mainline churches are, as one author noted recently, rampant with antinomianism. Jude, dealing with this situation back in his generation, just years after the Lord Jesus himself ascended to the Father and sent the Holy Spirit, wrote a stern letter because they were already struggling with this problem. He said to them, "For certain people have crept into the church, those who were beforehand marked out for condemnation," that is, their unbelievers, "ungodly people," listen to this, "who have turned the grace of God into a license to sin." Sin doesn't matter because grace is available. Have you had that thought? Have you thought, "Well, I know what I'm doing is sinful, and if it wasn't for the grace of God, I'd be in real trouble"? Well, on the one hand, you'd be right. We're all sinful. And if it were not for the grace of God, we would all be in trouble. But on the other hand, you are dangerously in error. I'll show you why. What I want to do today is simply ask and answer one question. And then I am praying that God, by His Spirit, will ambush your heart so that you cannot hide any longer, that the reality of who you are will be revealed to you today. Here's the question. Is the presence of grace an excuse for the practice of sin in your life? Let me ask it again. Is the presence of grace an excuse for the practice of sin in your life? That happens to be the same question that was asked nearly 2,000 years ago. It isn't a new question because every generation needs to ask it. If you take your Bibles and turn to Romans chapter 6, you'll find the question asked by the Apostle Paul. Romans chapter 6, verse 1. If you think we're finished with chapter 5, don't get too excited. The question is recorded, "What shall we say then? Are we to continue in sin that grace might increase? May it never be. How shall we who died to sin still live in it? What shall we say then?" You could paraphrase this to simply read, what are we going to say about this truth? Obviously, this does draw us back into verse 20 of chapter 5. This is the truth that he's just delivered. Where sin increased, grace abounded all the more. That as sin reigned in death, even so grace might reign through righteousness to eternal life through Jesus Christ our Lord. What are we going to say about this? One sin piled upon another, yet grace is higher still. Sin draws higher and still higher, and yet grace still overwhelms it. What are we going to say about that? Paul knew that that would be their question, and so he basically said it for them. What shall we say then? What's our response to this truth? Would you suggest that we are to continue in sin so that grace might increase? Ladies and gentlemen, he is battling the error of antinomianism. Since God is glorified by the expression of his attributes, and since one of his attributes is grace, and since his grace is demonstrated when we sin, then let's sin like maniacs so that the grace of God will be revealed and God's attributes will truly be magnified. Let's give God an opportunity to show his grace by sinning. You say, I don't think like that. What about the thought, I know this is sinful. God will forgive me because that's God's job, to be forgiving. Have you ever thought, I know I'm sinning, but isn't God great? I know I shouldn't be seeing this or saying that or doing this or planning that, but hey, God is a God of grace. Isn't that great? I ask you again, does the presence of grace excuse your practice of sin? Do you believe that Christianity has given you freedom to sin or freedom from sin? But isn't that what Paul implied? Sin grows great, but grace grows greater than all our sin. Don't we sing that? Are we singing hymns of heresy? What are you going to say about this? Paul asks in Romans 6:1. Are we going to continue in sin? The word to continue means to practice, to abide, to cherish, to stay in sin. Are we going to cherish sin that grace might increase? That is, that grace might be seen to be the magnificent attribute of God that it is. And what is his response? Verse 2, may it never be. You could render it, perish the thought. God forbid, the King James Version. Certainly not, the English Bible. By no means, the NIV. What a ghastly thought, John Phillips translates it. Don't you even think about it. That's my mother's translation. Paul goes on, how shall we who died to sin still live in it? I believe he's basically asking or reminding the believer of three things. And I want to rephrase his question into the form of three questions. Here they are. Have you forgotten what's happened to you? Second, have you forgotten who you are? Third, have you forgotten where you belong? Paul asks, have you forgotten what's happened to you? Notice verse 2. How shall we who died to sin still live in it? Have you forgotten you've died to sin? He uses the expression of death throughout this chapter. Verse 3, we were baptized into his death. Verse 4, we were buried with him through baptism into death. Verse 5, we became united with him in the likeness of his death. Verse 7, for he who has died is free. Verse 8, now if we have died with Christ. Verse 11, reckon yourselves to be dead indeed to sin, over and over again. We can't get much deader than he describes us here. But what does that mean? We died to sin. We still struggle with sin, don't we? How can we struggle with something that we're dead to? Well, there are four different errors, I believe, that have been taught that have in some way hindered the walk of holy pursuit. And I'm going to spend very little time on these four, but I want to give you a fifth view that I think is right. Number one, is the view of people who teach that what he's saying here is that we died to the allurement of sin. Well, this is simply easy to prove wrong. All you have to do is read Paul's letters, where he writes to believers who are both converted and tempted to sin. The second view is found in those who teach that what Paul is saying here is that we're supposed to die on a daily basis to sin. Certainly the holiness movement has taught this. They believe in these moments of crucifying self, which is the secret to victorious Christian living. The problem is the starting point is wrong. It's with man instead of with God. In addition to that, the image is wrong. The one thing you cannot do is crucify yourself. Paul is not saying here that what we ought to do is die every day. What he says is we're already dead. Just as we all sinned in Adam, past tense, aorist tense, speaking of a past event, so also we have died in Christ, aorist tense, something happened in the past, one time for all time. When Adam sinned as the head of our race, we sinned in him, and we've already explored that. Now he says, when Christ died on the cross, we died in him, our representative of this new race that you get into by faith. So it isn't something that you do daily. It isn't the effort of man. It is something God has done by placing you in Christ. It's something that has already been accomplished. Another view is that the believer's sin nature has been eradicated. This is the belief that somehow you'll reach a state of perfection. Tragedy of this view is that it confuses the believer's perfection, which is imputed to his account, and Christ's perfection, which he has inherently. It also ignores the many promises that when we sin, we can go to God. If we confess our sin, he's writing to believers in 1 John, not unbelievers. If we confess our sin, he's faithful and just to what? Forgive us of our sin and to cleanse us from all unrighteousness. Another view is that the Christian dies to sin by simply renouncing it. You have a special moment in your life, maybe some special experience where you reach a special point in your spiritual journey and you just simply renounce sin. You simply say, I'm not going to sin anymore. I feel for those who say that because the next day or maybe a week later, they're going to prove to themselves that renouncing it isn't sufficient. Again, that is a man-centered view and not a God-centered view. The fifth view that I believe is consistent with this letter is that the believer died, and you might write into the margin by that verse these words, the believer died to the reign of sin. You go back to verse 21 again of chapter 5. Here's the context. As sin reigned in death, even so grace might reign through righteousness to eternal life through Jesus Christ our Lord. In other words, we died to the reign of sin in Christ, the head of our new race. The word reign comes from a Greek word that actually gives us the word kingdom. You could translate it power, kingdom, control. The reign of sin is what controls a person before they come to Jesus Christ. The reign of grace is that which controls the person once they have believed in Christ. You are no longer a member of the kingdom of sin. You are now a member of the kingdom of Christ. You can imagine these two reigns this way. Imagine for a moment that you've been captured by a pirate captain of a ship, and you're on the ship, and you, along with other captives, are commanded by that evil captain to do his bidding. He treats you like an animal. He tells you to do all sorts of things that you find despicable and harsh and hard, and you work so hard under his command. But finally, your country sends out another ship to engage that pirate ship in battle. And your country's ship conquers the pirate ship, and a new commanding officer is placed in charge, and he takes that evil captain and he chains him below deck. On the way back, as you sail back to your country, that captain from below is shouting out orders to you. He is intimidating you. He is threatening you. He is telling you what to do. But now you can obey him if you want to, but you don't have to. He's no longer the captain. You don't have to follow his orders any longer. Paul wrote to the Colossians and he said, he has delivered us from the power of darkness. The right of darkness is reign. And delivered us over into the kingdom of the Son by his love. Let me put it to you this way. On the basis of this text, then, to say that you must sin denies the truth of grace. To say that you will never sin denies the need for grace. To say that you no longer have to sin is to understand the power of grace. Don't forget what's happened to you, Paul says. Sin once reigned as you were in Adam, but now you've died in Christ to the power of sin, and you are now under the reign of grace, and you don't have to sin any longer. Have you forgotten what's happened to you? Paul goes on to ask, secondly, have you forgotten who you are? Look at verse 2 again. How shall we who died to sin still live in it? The English reader misses the emphasis of Paul. He's literally saying, how shall we, being who we are, still live in sin? How can you, a Christian, live in, cherish, embrace, practice a life of sin? Have you forgotten who you are? You belong to the King. Why would you ever seek to see how much of the gutter you can grovel in? The growing believer understands the vileness of sin and the vileness of his nature, and he hates the smell and the taste and the touch of sin. And you hear yourself, as you are a true believer growing in Jesus Christ, more and more saying, I can't do that. And when you're asked why, the only thing you can think of is, I'm a Christian. I don't say that anymore. Why? Well, I just can't do that. I can't embrace that vocabulary because I'm a Christian. Have you ever said to your kids, like I have, don't let that dog lick you on your face. You have no idea where that dog's been. You ever said that to your kids? Kids don't quite connect the dots, younger kids. Our dog loves yucky stuff. You'd think that the dog of a preacher would have better sense, but it's not true. Just this week, he got loose in the pasture behind, just off our backyard where the horses graze throughout the day. And sure enough, she goes and she finds a pile of old manure and she rolls in it. She rolls and she's having a great time. And then she runs back over underneath the fence to be petted by us. My dog has a serious, serious problem. Somebody a few weeks ago asked me, do our pets go to heaven? I sure hope mine doesn't. She'll stink the whole place up. Says that she's not a Christian. I'm pretty sure of that. She's a dog. Dogs do that kind of stuff. The antinomian lives like a dog, lives in sin, revels in sin, will defend sin to you. If you ever ask him or her, even though you're sitting in the same Sunday school class, right in the parking lot, how can you do that? Well, they would say, well, what do you mean? How can I do that? Who are you to judge? They defend their sin and they revel in their sin, and they would say, I'm disappointed in you for ever asking me why I would do something like that. If you're not true believers, they are deceived. Have you forgotten what happened to you? Have you forgotten who you are? The third question bound up in this phrase would be this: have you forgotten where you belong? How shall we who died in sin live there? We don't belong there. And the one who believes they belong there reveals they haven't died to sin in Christ. Eugene Peterson paraphrased this verse in The Message wonderfully well. He says it this way: if we've left the country where sin is sovereign, how can we still live in our old house there? Do you not realize we packed up and left there for good? Don't keep a change of clothes back there in the old house. Don't keep any furniture there so that when you go back, it's comfortable. It won't be to the believer. You've packed up and left. But you know, so often we think that we will keep from sinning as long as we remember all of these things. We remember what it will cost us if we remember the consequences of sin. What about keeping from sin because of what it did to Jesus Christ? What about keeping from sin as an act of gratitude for the one who gave everything for us? We don't say, how much sin can I get by with, but oh, what my sin costs my Savior. John Piper addressed this perspective recently when he wrote about resisting temptation. He said, we need to mount a violent counteract with our mind. As soon as a sinful image, a lustful thought or impulse, a selfish impulse enters our mind, we need to say in the first 2 seconds, get out of my head. Then the real battle begins, because sin It begins in the mind. The absolute necessity is to get the image and the impulse out of our mind. How? Get a counter image, he says, into your mind. It must be an image that is so powerful that the other image just cannot survive. He said the next time a thought comes into your mind that's sinful, lustful, selfish, use all of your mental power to see the lacerated back of our Lord Jesus Christ. 39 lashes left little flesh intact. He heaves with his breath up and down against the rough vertical beam of the cross. Each breath puts splinters into his lacerated flesh. The Lord gasps. From time to time, he screams out with intolerable pain. He tries to pull away from the wood, and the massive spikes rip through his wrist into the nerve endings, and he screams with the agony and pushes up with his feet to give some relief to his wrists. But the bones and nerves in his pierced feet crush against each other with anguish, and he cries out again. There is no relief. His throat is raw from screaming in pain and with his deep thirst. He loses his breath and thinks he is suffocating, and suddenly his body involuntarily gasps for air, and all the injuries unite in pain. In torment, he throws his head back in desperation, only to hit one of the thorns perpendicular against the crossbeam and drive it a half an inch into his skull. His voice reaches a soprano pitch of pain, and sobs break over his pain-racked body as every cry brings more and more pain. Now, Piper said, I am not thinking that sinful thought anymore. I am at Calvary. Understanding grace, ladies and gentlemen, does not mean you go out and sin all you can. Understanding grace means you really never want to sin again because of what it costs the Savior. The one who says, I'm going to sin and I'm going to be like the world and I'm going to be as close to the edge and I'm going to do all the things I want to do and say all the things I want to say and dress like I want to dress and plan like I want to plan and live for me, myself, and I, knows nothing of grace. The antinomian simply hides behind his religiosity and his facade, his mask, but in his heart he knows he is not genuine and real. But the Spirit of God is the only one who can pull the mask off and bring to life this consciousness that is dead to sin. Only the Spirit of God can bring about the miracle of an awakened conscience to sin. It is the goodness of God. For those of us who understand grace, though, and struggle with sin, that leads us continually, daily, to repentance. Is it not? We understand when we say, the grace of God is so great. There was a fellow in a church that I read about who struggled with profanity. He had gotten saved later in life and had this habit, and he wanted to break it. He hated it and knew it offended the Lord and his own testimony. He didn't know what to do, and so he called a brother in the church and said, look, let's just begin meeting weekly, and let's set up some accountability, and I'll tell you what let's do. He said, I'll put in $5 into the offering plate for every one time that I used a curse word. His partner said, okay, that sounds good to me, and we'll pray about it, and I'll be praying God will just help you this week. And so that man did his best, and he came to church the next Sunday and put $100 in the offering plate. I failed. They talked about it and they prayed together, and he said, I'm going to do better this week. And so that week he tried, and he came in and he said, hey, it's less, but I still have to put $55 in the offering plate. The next week it went back up. The fourth week it was again even higher, and then the fifth week it was a little lower, and he struggled like that until finally he came to his friend and he said, I'm going to be bankrupt if we keep up this plan. Pastors like this kind of plan, by the way, but he said, I'm going to be bankrupt. And his friend had a thought from the Lord. He said, I'll tell you what, I'm going to reverse everything we've been trying. And his friend said, well, what do you mean? He said, well, I'm not going to tell you. You just come next Sunday and I'll show you. He said, when you come next Sunday, I want to explain to you the meaning of grace. The next Sunday arrived and this man walked into church. His head was low. He had evidently had a real struggle all week. His friend met him in the lobby and said, how did it go? And he said, it didn't go well at all. And he said, well, here's what we're going to do. He said, I have prepared one of my own checks. I've written my name here and the date, and I've made it out to the church, and all you have to do is fill in the amount. See, this will cost, but it's going to cost me now. And I'm going to demonstrate to you the grace of God. Oh, his friend protested. I can't do that. I can't spend your money like that. No, no, no. We're going to do it this way. And so he filled in the amount, $65. Put it in the plate. The next week he came in, filled out a check again after much protesting, but it was much lower. It was $25. Third week, no need to fill out the check anymore. What happened? The motive for living a holy life was not based on what it meant to him, but what it meant to Christ. And those who know they have died in Christ and Christ has done what he has done for them, as they grow in grace, they do not forget what happened to them. They do not forget what they are. They do not forget where they belong. There's nothing more powerful to living a holy life than the amazing grace of God. You belong, my friends, by faith, not in this first kingdom whose reign is sin under Adam, but you belong to the second kingdom, this greater everlasting kingdom, the reign of grace through Jesus Christ, our Lord.
0: For joining us today here on Wisdom for the Heart. 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
4: Have you ever felt like you had a target on your back, where it just seems that one bad thing happens to you after another? Have you ever felt like giving up on your faith, thinking, you know what, this is not worth it? Well, friend, in this next series of studies, we'll read about someone who had every reason to deny faith in God, but he persevered, even through his sufferings and his doubts and his questions. We're talking about Job, and today, our teacher John Matthews will lead us in this introductory chapter with the theme, The Lord Gives and the Lord Takes Away.
2: Esther, thank you so much, and a very warm welcome to Mission 66, wherever you are today. It is so good to have your company as we reach this fascinating and incredible story of Job, and indeed the book of Job, which is full of twists and turns, much like life itself. And you know, it's a book that's quite different from other books in the Bible. In fact, it's even distinct from other books in the Old Testament, because it tells the one story of a man of faith who is tested almost beyond the limits of human endurance. Yet, despite all that becomes him and all that falls upon his life, he remains faithful through it all. And so the book of Job, well, you know, it's considered to have been one of the earliest books written in the Bible. We don't know exactly how early, because no dates are mentioned, but we do know the approximate location where it all takes place. And the account unfolds in the first verse of the first chapter of Job. So let's read that. There was a man in the land of Uz whose name was Job. And that man was blameless and upright, one who feared God and turned away from evil. So this tells us about Job initially, about his character, and that he was somebody who was from the land of Uz, which is likely located southeast of the promised land of Israel. And if that were the case, it would put him in the Arabian Peninsula, east of the Gulf of Aqaba. And we also learn that he was upright. He was God-fearing, and he just turned away when any kind of evil came his way. Verse 2. And there were born to him 7 sons and 3 daughters. And he possessed 7,000 sheep, 3,000 camels, 500 yoke of oxen, and 500 female donkeys, and very many servants, so that this man was the greatest of all the people of the East. And his sons used to go and hold a feast in the house of each one on his day, and they would send and invite their 3 sisters to eat and drink with them. And when the days of the feast had run their course, Job would send and consecrate them, and he would rise early in the morning and offer burnt offerings according to the number of them all. For Job said, "It may be that my children have sinned and cursed God in their hearts." So thus Job did continually. With a father's heart, we see Job offering these sacrifices not only for himself, but for his children in case they had sinned in their hearts. And verse 6 says, now there was a day when the sons of God came to present themselves before the Lord, and Satan also came among them. Now it's assumed that the phrase sons of God here means the angelic hosts. And we know that Satan was once one of God's faithful angels. In fact, he had high standing in heaven. Difficult to believe that, isn't it? That Satan had high standing in heaven. But what happens? Well, he becomes proud and covetous, and he leads this angelic rebellion against the Lord. It's a sizable rebellion. He doesn't succeed, of course. No created being has ever successfully rebelled against the almighty, eternal, all-wise, and all-powerful God. And as a result of his pride and his covetousness, he was cast out of heaven and cast on to the earth. And it seems here by what we read that he still has access to God, though he is doomed to destruction. And he probably believes he's being unfairly judged for his rebellion against the Most High God. And listen to what happens here in verse 7. And the Lord said to Satan, from where have you come? And Satan answered the Lord, saying, from going to and fro on the earth, and from walking up and down on it. And the Lord said to Satan, have you considered my servant Job, that there is none like him on the earth, a blameless and upright man who fears God and turns away from evil? God saying to Satan, you see, this man created lower than the angels, who's never seen heaven, but yet manages to live a blameless life in spite of all your temptations. But here are you, who once held one of the highest positions in heaven. You've seen glories that no man has ever seen, but you weren't content with that. You had to try and grab it all. And verse 9 shows Satan's reply. Then Satan answered the Lord, saying, does Job fear God for no reason? Have you not put a hedge around him and his house and all that he has on every side? You blessed the work of his hands, and his possessions have increased in the land. But stretch out your hand and touch all that he has, and he will curse you to your face. And the Lord said to Satan, behold, all that he has is in your hand. Only against him do not stretch out your hand. So Satan went out from the presence of the Lord. So you have Satan challenging God, saying, well, man only worships you for what he can get out of it. But I tell you what, as soon as hardship and sickness come along, that's when you'll test these human beings' faith. And so God temporarily is willing to hand Job over to the will of Satan, who plans to unleash a witch's brew of hell against him to try and get him to turn away from God, to blaspheme, to disown God. But God knows Job's heart. He knows exactly what Job is made of. He knows that Job will pass even the most tragic and unbearable of tests. But remember this as we embark on this incredible story of Job. As you listen, you know, all the time that we are in the book of Job, Job himself throughout his life is never allowed to know the reason why he is suffering. He's never allowed to see what's going on behind the scenes. There are no explanations. There are no answers to his questions of why is this happening to me? He has to take everything that is handed out to him by the devil, clinging only to his faith and nothing else. And now in verse 13, the testing begins, and everything is going well for Job until it begins to unravel. Verse 13. Now there was a day when Job's sons and daughters were eating and drinking wine in their oldest brother's house, and there came a messenger to Job, saying, "The oxen were ploughing, and the donkeys feeding beside them, and the Sabians fell upon them and took them and struck down the servants with the edge of the sword, and I alone have escaped to tell you." And while he was yet speaking, another came in, saying, "The fire of God fell from heaven and burned up the sheep and the servants, consuming them, and I alone have escaped to tell you." And while he was yet speaking, in came another, saying, "The Chaldeans formed three groups and made a raid on the camels and took them and struck down the servants with the edge of the sword, and I alone have escaped to tell you." And while he was yet speaking, there came another who said, "Your sons and daughters were eating and drinking wine in their oldest brother's house, and behold, a great wind came across the wilderness, striking the four corners of the house, and it fell upon the young people, and they are dead, and I alone have escaped to tell you." And then Job arose and tore his robe and shaved his head and fell on the ground and worshipped. And he said, "Naked I came from my mother's womb, and naked will I return. The Lord gave, and the Lord has taken away. Blessed be the name of the Lord." And in all of this, Job did not sin or charge God with wrong. And you know, every time that I read this book, I ask myself, how would I have done if all these things had happened to me? Am I mistakenly in this thing called Christianity, hoping for health, wealth, personal recognition, personal satisfaction? Or if things even start to get a little hot, would I fold under the pressure and bail out? Am I, like the devil accuses, merely serving God for nothing? Let the microscope of God's searching gaze search our hearts in this regard. At the essence of the Christian faith is transformation and a drawing so close to God through suffering. And the English preacher Charles Spurgeon once put it this way: "I am afraid that all the grace that I have got from my comfortable and easy times and happy hours might almost lie on a penny, but the good that I have received from my sorrows and pains and griefs is altogether incalculable. Affliction is the best bit of furniture in my house."
4: You're listening to Mission 66, and we're here with our teacher, John Matthews. Well, I'm Esther, your host, and I am so thrilled to be here as we bring up some questions for better understanding of the book of Job. And quite honestly, this is a book that I very often refer to when life gets hard and faith is tested, and perhaps that's the same for you too, friend. Well, John, let's start off right now discussing who wrote this book.
2: We're not exactly sure is the answer to that, Esther. Some suggest it may have been written by an Edomite, a descendant of Esau who lived in the region. Others propose it could have been translated from Aramaic or even Arabic. The style of Job is distinct. It's not like any of the other books in the Bible. And its exact origins, well, they remain unknown as well. But we know that it survived thousands of years of scrutiny by scholars who all agree and that it is an important book in the Bible. And one reason for that, one big reason, is because it really addresses one of the central questions of life that human beings have asked down through the centuries and will ask until Jesus returns again. And that question is this: why do good people suffer?
4: Oh yeah, you're so right, John. That question comes up quite a lot. You know, in the first chapter of Job, it says that he was not only righteous, but that he was blameless. You know, the passage uses the word blameless. So what does it mean to be blameless? Is that perhaps the same as sinless perfection?
2: No, blameless does not mean sinless. It merely describes a lifestyle in which no patterns of misbehavior can be readily identified. Now, the reality is there is none who is sinless. There's none who is perfect. The only one who ever lived on this earth who managed that was Jesus himself. And so the reality is we'll all slip from time to time. But a blameless person is one who, when they realize that they've caused offense or that they've sinned, immediately acknowledges that error and attempts as far as possible to make that right, both as far as his fellow human beings are concerned, but also as far as God is concerned. And yet the question remains, if Job was considered blameless, why was he allowed to suffer? Now, the book of Job actually provides the answer to this, because he's the subject of a test that is being conducted in the spiritual realm. It had nothing to do with anything he had done, any sins that he had committed. In fact, it was because of his right standing with God that the devil chooses to make a test case out of him. Now, in ancient times, people mistakenly believed that those who did good would receive health, wealth, and happiness, and those who did wrong would face dire punishment, sometimes immediately so. And this was a belief, a mistaken belief that runs through human history. But the book of Job here challenges this simplistic and indeed wayward view.
4: You know, it actually reminds me of this account mentioned in the Gospels, which interestingly I was reading quite recently, where even Jesus' disciples saw a blind man and they asked him, well, who sinned, this man or his parents, that he was born blind? Isn't that interesting?
2: Well, how does Jesus answer the question? That's the key. Jesus says, when asked that question, well, this blindness is not because of sin, but that the glory of God might be made manifest. That means made clear through this man. And then Jesus heals the man just to prove his point. And Job's suffering was in a way allowed for the same reason. God was glorified and the devil scuttles away in shame, ultimately.
4: Amen. Yeah. You know, John, I would like for us to just provide some clarity on the reality of our Christian walk. Are all Christians going to be tested? You know, should we expect that we're going to experience this big testing in our lives?
2: And the answer to that is unequivocally yes. Absolutely yes. If you're a follower of Jesus Christ, that is the path. It deals head on with this question of suffering. No other religion of the world does that. Every other religion in some way evades this question that you've just asked me. Christianity, says Elizabeth Elliot, has at its very heart this question of suffering. And the answer to the question is yes, they will. Followers of Jesus will be tested in many ways through their lives. Paul says in Romans chapter 8, yet what we suffer now is nothing compared to the glory that he will reveal to us later.
4: You know, when you consider the story of Job and how Satan came before the Lord trying to derail the life of Job or to get him to denounce God, I mean, we can say from that, although he did what he did, he really does not have unlimited power over us. Right, John?
2: No, he absolutely does not. And Satan is quite correct here. This is often the way with Satan. There's a little truth mixed in with the deceit and the lies. God puts a hedge of protection around us, and he sets strict limits on what Satan can do to us. He can't even lift a finger against a true believer in Jesus unless he gets special permission from Almighty God the Father. If that permission was given, God knows it will be to make us more like his son Jesus, and it will be for our growth and ultimately our eternity with him.
4: You know, this is why I love the book of Job. It really does give us right perspective on the very many challenges that we face in this life. But John, I would like to get your thoughts on what the Bible says about whether a Christian can be demon-possessed or not.
2: No, I don't believe a true child of God can be demon-possessed, Esther. However, no doubt that anybody can be tempted, and that usually comes by means of a thought that's planted in our minds, like, go ahead and do that, nobody will notice, which was exactly the temptation that was given direct from the devil to Eve in the Garden of Eden when sin entered the world. It was like, it's not that bad, is it? It's not that bad. Surely that won't happen. You know, if we act on the suggestions that come into our mind and they come from a dark place, we can unwittingly allow Satan inroads into our thought life. And so we can be not possessed. No, not possessed, but we can be harassed. But the truth is, Satan has no power over us unless we give him the permission. And that actually, Esther, is where the battleground lies. But the good news is the devil can be resisted in the name of Jesus, from which he flies. And that's why we need to learn the Word of God, because there's such power in its pages. And so we are well able, through God's power and through God's likeness in our hearts, to resist whatever comes our way.
4: Whew, this has been amazing. A wonderful way to start off the book of Job. And our friends, we just encourage you to stay with us, because there's a lot that we're going to learn from this very unique book. And John, perhaps we could move into the summary now of the first chapter.
2: Yeah, book of Job, Esther, it's unique. It's an ancient text in the Bible that addresses profound questions about suffering and faith. And so what happens is you have the devil approaching God for permission to put one of his most faithful people to the test. And it's surprising, I think, that God actually gives Satan permission to put Job through the ringer. Here is Job, this blameless, this upright man from the land of Uz, who pretty much overnight loses his wealth, his 10 children, yet remains faithful, saying, "Well, the Lord gave, and it's the Lord who has taken away. Blessed be the name of the Lord." Satan challenges God, claiming that humans only serve God for personal gain. But Job's unwavering faith proves otherwise. This is a book and a story that illustrate that suffering is very often not tied to sin, and that trials serve very often to glorify God. And what an encouragement and a story we have ahead of us here on Mission 66, and relevant for believers today as much as it was then.
4: And it's on that note that we're going to conclude today's episode of Mission 66. Friend, we invite you to join us next time for our continuation in our look of the book of Job. Well, I'm Esther, for John Matthews and our entire team, saying may God bless you and see you next time.
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1: Friday is your day. 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A warm welcome to you on yet another beautiful day that the Lord has made. My name is Unati, in case you are listening to us for the very first time, or perhaps you are a long-standing listener of TWR. It's wonderful to have you with us on this lovely day. Now, as we begin our time together here on the station, we're going to hear from Chuck Swindoll in Insight for Living, who's been sharing such encouraging messages from the book of Esther, and he'll have some more encouragement coming our way up next.
2: From the beginning, God's chosen people have been villainized by a variety of hostile adversaries, and among the most cunning was Haman. He convinced King Ahasuerus to eliminate the Jews from Persia. And if it weren't for one woman's willingness to wait on God and then act on his strength, history would have taken a tragic turn. Today on Insight for Living, Chuck Swindoll replays the grand moment when Esther stepped into the king's presence uninvited. Chuck is teaching from the fifth chapter of the book that bears her name, and he titled today's message, Esther's Finest Hour.
3: The king said to her, "What is troubling you, Queen Esther? What is it that you request? What's your request? Even to half the kingdom, it will be given to you." Esther said, "If it please the king, may the king and Haman come this day to the banquet that I have prepared for him." Here is a woman for 3 days has been working with her maidens on this fabulous banquet she's going to serve her husband, the king, and her enemy, Haman. And she says, I have it ready. By the way, this is a perfect time for me to say, when you wait on the Lord, it doesn't mean that you do weird things, like walk around humming Sweet Hour Prayer. It doesn't mean you go on a hillside and eat birdseed and strum a guitar. It doesn't mean you wear a robe and look for the closest monastery. You go right on with your business. You go right on with your activities. You just focus fully on the Lord. You can do that. While preparing the banquet, she was thinking about how God was working. He gave her the thought, serve a banquet. Invite Haman. Here's what you need to say. She began to capture these fleeting thoughts. It was an unusual surprise to her, I'm sure. Will you notice what she doesn't do? She doesn't tell everything that's troubling her. She doesn't point a finger at Haman. She doesn't play on the king's emotions by bursting into tears and manipulating him to do what she wants him to do. As you can do, ladies, you can do it. You can turn it on. And we can too, men. She determines not to do it her way. She very calmly says, no frenzy, no tears. She says, I planned a banquet. I'd love to have you and Haman attend. Well, the king says, great idea. Banquets are my thing. Verse 5, bring Haman quickly that we may do as Esther desires. Look who is in the driver's seat. Oh, wait, you're going to say Esther. It's the Lord. The Lord is having his way. She is virtually invincible in the nucleus of God's plan. That's the beauty of this whole story. Bring Haman quickly that we may do as Esther desires. So the king and Haman came to the banquet which Esther had prepared. What a surprise. 2 days ago, they had no idea it was going to work. And here they are in the middle of a banquet, and Esther must have been sitting there thinking, isn't God great? I could have lost my head a day ago, and here they are at this banquet I prepared. It's working beautifully. What a surprise. May I say to you that God is still full of surprises, but it takes a sensitive spirit. It takes the ability to still be jolted. when he reveals his surprises. You haven't just begun to mouth all these Christian songs, have you? And spout all these Christian verses from this Christian book. You haven't become cauterized, have you? Your Christian life hasn't gotten jaded, has it? See, when that happens, you become calloused and insensitive. And you're in for a life of boredom and mediocrity. The walk of faith is the most adventurous walk, filled with periodic surprises you would never, ever guess. Sometime, Christian talk drives me crazy when it is marked by cliche and tired sayings. Doesn't it just make you want to throw up? Especially when you look back a day or two and you realize you were guilty of it. You were guilty of it. And I'll tell you, as long as that's going on in our lives, the Christian life has lost its zip. We're no different from the lost person, except for our eternity. We're just as empty as they. Esther has stepped into a banquet because she was willing to trust God to do the unexpected. Are you still open to the unexpected? I mean, are you really waiting on the Lord to do His will? Let's say you're single and you really want to be married and you're waiting on the Lord to do what? Find you a mate. Are you ready for Him to say, my answer is that you find happiness in being single for the rest of your life? Well, you say, wait a minute, that's not surprising. That's tragic for me to think about something like that. You may be married and be in deep water with your mate, and you may think, as you wait on the Lord, God, take care of him, take care of her. And you may be surprised to know in the waiting period the Lord says, we got to take care of you. You're a greater part of the problem than your mate. You may not have run, but you're a major reason that mate ran. It's hard to hear that, but it could be. Could be with a wayward child that God uses the waiting time for the parent to realize, I'm part of the reason the child is such a rebel. As I look back on the way I reared that boy or that girl, I realize almost too late that I'm part of the problem, not part of the answer. Or God may be saying to you, my plan for you is not you not stay in this area forever like you think you will. Are you open to a move? Are you willing to shift agendas for God to get His way? Oh, I know your roots are deep, and I know you're set, but not that set, are you? I would have never guessed her plan would have been like this, or God's plan, but it was. Here she is at the banquet, verse 6, with the king and with Haman. By the way, she never told the king what was troubling her, remember, up in verse 3? She didn't answer. She said, you got to come to the banquet. So he comes to the banquet. And he says to her, as they're sitting together at that feast, what is your petition? For it shall be granted to you. What is your request? Even to half the kingdom it'll be done. Tell me. Look at her answer. She said, my petition and my request is, come to another banquet. That's what verse 8 is. If I have found favor in the sight of the king, and if it please the king to grant my petition and do what I request, may the king and Haman come to the banquet which I shall prepare for them. And tomorrow, I will do as the king says. This lady is into banquets. I mean, she says, this is a nice one. Tomorrow we'll have another one. So the king says, why not? Okay, we'll go to that one. Can you believe this? So convinced is she of God's hand in the whole thing. I say this carefully. She can almost toy with the situation. She says, let's have another banquet tomorrow. She could have done everything tomorrow that she did today, but she's trusting God. She said, there's something I want to say, and I want to wait till tomorrow, and you're going to find out next message we have on this what tomorrow would bring and why in God's timing it required overnight. His plan is so intriguing. Sometimes my mouth drops open. So he says, sure, let's do it. Now, before the morrow comes, Haman, verse 9, remember Haman? He's a guy you love to hate. Haman went out that day glad and pleased of heart. He is walking on cloud nine. I mean, look at it. When Haman saw Mordecai in the king's gate and that he did not stand up or tremble before him, Haman was filled with anger against Mordecai. He controlled himself, however, went to his house and sent for his friends and his wife Zeresh. He walks out of this meeting thinking, boy, it was great. I was in audience with the king and the queen. I was the only one invited to be there. They shared things that only I got to hear. I mean, it was the ultimate opportunity to drop names. Can you imagine Haman at the office the next day? I was with the king and queen last evening. We had a banquet for the three of us. Yes, I was the only one invited. She personally sent me an invitation. I mean, you can imagine that. And he walks out and he runs into Mordecai, who will not stand up or tremble before him. I love Mordecai. He is a great kind of guy. By the way, he is in the king's gate. Remember the last time? He couldn't go in the king's gate because he wore sackcloth with ashes. I take it he's changed clothes because he's now in the king's gate. He senses God's at work. He knows that something great is about to happen, and he's still unintimidated by Haman. So great is Mordecai's God. Haman walks out. Mordecai doesn't stand up or tremble. Haman comes to his home, invites a few friends and his wife. Look at verse 11. Ever been at a party like this? It is the pits. Haman recounted to them the glory of his riches, the number of his sons, and every instance where the king had magnified him, and how he had promoted him above the princes and the servants of the king. Gag me. Can you imagine being in a group like that? Here is a guy who says, no, this is what I'm worth. You could just see his wife. Oh boy, we've been over this before. And my sons, chapter 9, verse 10 tells us that he had 10 sons. A Jewish Targum says Haman had 208 other sons in addition to his own 10. It's another story, no need to get into it. But he has a lot of kids, and so he reviews all of the sons, not the quality he has with them, relationship, but how many. What kind of a guy is this? And then he tells instance after instance where he is promoted and exalted. Such arrogance. You would think he had enough to be satisfied, but people like this are never satisfied. He's got one worry, Mordecai, who won't stand up or tremble before him. And you would think if the guy has the world by the tail, has over 200 kids, if he has all of these riches, and if he has been invited to be in an audience with the king and the queen, that'd be enough. But what bothers a person like this is that everybody doesn't bow to them. And if one doesn't, becomes his sole worry. Look at how he puts it. He says he had been promoted and magnified, verse 12, even Esther the queen, let no one but me come with the king to the banquet which she had prepared. Tomorrow I'm invited by her with the king, yet all of this doesn't satisfy me. Every time I see Mordecai, get it here, the Jew. Hear a little anti-Semitism in that? Every time I see Mordecai, the Jew, sitting at the king's gate. So his wife pipes up and says, why don't you do something about it? I'm tired of hearing you complain about Mordecai. Zeresh, his wife, and all of his friends said, have a gallows 75 feet high made. And in the morning, ask the king to have Mordecai hanged on it and then go joyfully with the king to the banquet. Haman thought, hot dog of an idea. And he put the guys on the gallows detail, and they started building it. Now, I call that overreacting. 75 feet. That's 7.5 stories. And it doesn't mean gallows. You know what the word means? The original word here means tree. In fact, literally, it means pole or stake. They didn't hang them from a noose. In Persia, they impaled them. The pole was thrust into the body, and the body was hung on a pole seven and a half stories high. You know, the Romans got the idea of crucifixion from the Phoenicians, who learned it from the Persians. That's why Jesus was referred to as hanging on a tree or on a pole. Romans developed the idea of driving nails in the hands, but the Persians simply impaled the body on a pole. It was an anguishing, torturous death. You see, that's what you do with people you hate. And that's why Jesus was put on a cross. It pleased him to do that. And he went to sleep that night listening to the thump and the bump and the pounding of the construction crew through the night as they were building the pole on which his enemy would hang. It's a great story. It certainly isn't anywhere near over. But let me pause here and say some things that are what I call direct and timely advice for today. Let me share with you three or four thoughts that I get as I read through this passage regarding our lives and how we must deal with difficult situations. Here's the first. When preparing for an unprecedented event, wait on the Lord before getting involved. When preparing for an unprecedented event, wait on the Lord before getting involved. Maybe I said it too quickly earlier, so I want to repeat it now. At least as important as the thing we are waiting for is the work God does while we wait. He works on us. He works on others. He works on our circumstances. If we plunge in, if we run ahead, as it were, his hands are tied, and we frustrate the better arrangement. You're on the verge of a big decision. I suggest you wait. You wait. Don't hurry. Especially if it's unprecedented, if you have to cut a new path, if you're walking a journey that you've never walked before and there's no map, better wait. Better wait for the Lord. And I don't know how long. Could be 3 days, could be 3 weeks, could be 3 months. But in the waiting period, don't get involved. Wait on the Lord. Here's a second. When dealing with an unpredictable person, count on the Lord to open doors and hearts. When dealing with an unpredictable person, I'm thinking here of the king, count on the Lord to open doors and hearts. And remember Proverbs 16:7, when a man's ways please the Lord, he makes even his enemies to be at peace with him. Count on the Lord to do that. Amazing things happen to our courage while we're waiting. Rather than getting more afraid, we become less afraid. The Lord becomes more important. His presence overshadows the threatening, even intimidating circumstances that would otherwise immobilize us or paralyze our thoughts. When dealing with an unpredictable person, count on the Lord to open doors and hearts. Here's a third thought. I get it again from chapter 5. When working through an unpleasant situation, trust the Lord for enduring patience. When working through an unpleasant situation, trust the Lord for enduring patience. Realize the patience she had to carry out when she was in the presence of Haman, the man who hated her people. Realize the patience she had to have to serve the banquet, only to serve another banquet, and to wait for just the right time. Perhaps she sensed it wasn't the right time. In situations that are unpleasant, timing is as important as actions, sometimes more so. Pace yourself. It takes patience for the situation to become bearable and workable. Fourth and finally, when standing against an unprincipled enemy, ask the Lord for invincible courage. When standing against an unprincipled enemy, ask the Lord for invincible courage. You know what occurred to me when I was speaking on this earlier? Perhaps in the midst of that first banquet, she sensed a growing invincibility and courage. And she sensed the need for that to continue to build for her to say what she's going to say, as recorded in chapter 6. When standing against an unprincipled enemy, ask the Lord for invincible courage. The good news is God will grant you your request. It may not be as you plan, but He will give you the courage to see it through. I said earlier, nothing touches the heart like a song, like a story. You know the one to whom we sing more songs than to any other person who has ever lived? Jesus Christ. There are more songs composed to the person of Jesus Christ than to any other human being who ever lived. You know why? Because His story is like none other. Did you know that they put Him on a pole? That they hung Him up to die? Did you know that more people hated Him than loved Him? You know that more cheered than wept? You know that when He died, more applauded than sighed? Despised and hated by men and women, He died. Why do we sing to Him then? Because like no other person who ever died, He came back from the dead alive. And He gave us a song. He arose from the grave, and He still lives. Now the question, real question is, do you know why He died? Not because some Haman hated Him and decided to put Him on a pole. He died because you and I are sinners. The only way to satisfy the demand of a holy God in dealing with humanity was to pay the penalty for sin, and that required the price of blood from the unspotted Lamb of God, Jesus Himself. I'd like us to bow together for a moment of reflection. For some of us, a time of gratitude, and for others, a time of decision. All the way through this message, I've talked about waiting on the Lord. Now I'm going to a vase of blood from the unspotted Lamb of God, Jesus Himself. I'd like us to bow together for a moment of reflection. For some of us, a time of gratitude, and for others, a time of decision. All the way through this message, I've talked about waiting on the Lord. Now I'm going to encourage you to do just the opposite.

0: in the sacred sanctuary of your heart, where he has built a conscience, where you have been pouring sin and failure and hopelessness all the years of your life, and he has come to cleanse your heart and to give you a new inner person, a new being on the inside. He's come to forgive you and to release you from the grinding prison of guilt. Today, the Lord Jesus Christ is knocking on that door, waiting for you to open it. Won't you let him in today? In a big church like this, it's easy to busy ourselves with finding our cars and getting into our vehicles and finding our way to home or to lunch, and to miss the most significant part of a worship service, and that is coming face to face with the reality of Jesus Christ's death and resurrection. Come today. Don't put this off any longer. You're surrounded by people who, like you, thought they could make up their mind later and finally came to the realization that the most intelligent decision they could make was to give their life to Christ. Father, I thank you today that in the incomplete story that we are reading and learning, there is truth to live by. Thank you for giving some this day courage to continue to wait, for giving others the determination to stand alone, even if it means personal loss and public misunderstanding. Thank you for modern-day Esthers, women and men alike, who have stood up to be counted. They model for us what the Christian life is all about. And Father, I pray for the person who, like Haman himself, has blamed others for his unhappiness and deserves the very gallows upon which he would place Mordecai, that you'd bring us to an end of our blaming. Bring us to an end of our sinful lifestyle. And bring us face to face with the claims of Jesus Christ. We this day acknowledge his right to rule in our lives, and may he be glorified with our decision to trust him and him alone for eternal life. We pray together in the name of Christ our Lord. Amen.
1: What Esther discovered in those 3 days of waiting, God wants you to discover too. That his timing is perfect, his strength is sufficient, and his hand is never far away. This is Insight for Living and the Bible teaching of Chuck Swindoll. Esther is one of the most engaging, enduring, and inspirational stories in the Bible. Today we saw Esther courageously enter the king's court uninvited. Rather than immediately revealing Haman's plot, she wisely invited the king and Haman to a banquet, and then a second banquet, demonstrating patience and divine timing. The story unfolds like a movie. What she did next has echoed across 25 centuries. In his book on Esther, Chuck Swindoll pulls back the curtain on one of Scripture's most riveting confrontations, where palace intrigue, personal courage, and the quiet sovereignty of God collide in ways that will take your breath away. 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I'm Bill Meyer. Join us when Chuck Swindoll describes the twisting plot for Esther and her courage through it all. Monday on Insight for Living.

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0: some beautiful a cappella music by Case, Ball and Shears, singing about the gentle healer. Our beautiful God is so good. He's the great physician, and he says that by his stripes we are healed. And let's continue hearing this message of hope right here on TWR Pure Talk as we join David Jeremiah in the next program, Turning Point.
1: Jesus showed us the way to exaltation isn't through pride and self-centeredness, but through humility. What does that mean to us in our modern world? Today on Turning Point, Dr. David Jeremiah offers some practical pointers to help us live life the way Christ modeled it, with a new perspective on love. To introduce the conclusion of his message, Going Up by Going Down, here's David.
2: And thank you so much for joining us. This passage of Scripture that we're studying in Philippians is often considered one of the great doctrinal passages of the Bible, the kenosis passage. It is the self-emptying of Christ. But the interesting thing about it is you see it in the context of Philippians. It was not meant primarily to teach theology. For the key to this passage, after having looked at it and studied it and understood it, is this phrase: let this mind be in you, which was also in Christ Jesus. In other words, as you see what Jesus did, let this be your attitude of life. We'll talk about it here on Turning Point as we open our Bibles together to the second chapter of Philippians. On this Friday edition of Turning Point, I'd like to remind you of the importance of getting to church on the weekend. I hope this is part of your pattern. So easy to become lazy, and I think more so in the summertime than in the rest of the year. So just make it your purpose, your determination. I will be there. No matter what's going on, I will put myself in the building. I will be in the church service. I will be there. I will take the time to plan. I will be resolute. I will be in church. I can't tell you how important that is, and I hope you'll take my word for it and begin this week going back to church if you haven't been there. Make this your purpose and your practice. So today we talk about what it means to humble ourselves, and we've called this message, Going Up by Going Down. Philippians chapter 2, 5 through 11 is the text, and let's get started. We read in Philippians chapter 2, verses 9 through 11, that he didn't come on a one-way tour, he came on a round trip. It says that, therefore, God has highly exalted him and given him the name which is above every name. And at the name of Jesus, every knee should bow, and those in heaven and those in earth and those under the earth, and that every tongue should confess that Jesus Christ is Lord, to the glory of God the Father. Amen. The passage here tells us that the one who came down went back up. And when did that happen? The scripture says, after the 40 days, he was outside on a hillside, and at the end of 40 days, we are told, Acts chapter 1, verses 9 through 11, and when he had spoken these things while they watched, he was, what's it say, taken up. And a cloud received him out of their sight, and while they looked steadfastly toward heaven as he went up, behold, two men stood by them in white apparel, who also said, men of Galilee, why do you stand gazing up into heaven? This same Jesus who was taken up into heaven will so come in like manner as you saw him go into heaven. Now let me just throw in something free here. This isn't going to cost you a thing. This is absolutely free. Sometimes people say that the ascension was the imagination of the disciples, who wanted some closure to the life of Christ while he was on this earth. So they came up with this metaphor of Jesus going back to heaven. I mean, I've read that. There are more crazy books out about the Christian faith than there ever been published in my lifetime. And you cannot believe what some people write. And the worst thing about it is there are people out there who believe it. It takes more faith to believe what they're writing than it does if they just believe the Bible. Listen to me, Jesus didn't just sort of metaphorically disappear. Let me tell you how I know. Luke's record is an eyewitness account of the ascension of our Lord into heaven. In fact, Luke employs five different terms for sight. To assure the historicity of this event, we are told that the disciples watched that he was taken up out of their sight, that they looked steadfastly toward heaven as he went up, that the angels asked them why they were gazing into heaven, and that they were told that the same Jesus would return to the earth as they saw him go. They watched their sight, they looked steadfastly, they gazed, and they saw. Now, how can you get around that? That wasn't some dream. That was an actual event. When Jesus completed the 40 days, he went back to heaven. That was the beginning of his exaltation. Where is Jesus today, class? He's at the right hand of the Father, making intercession for you and me. Amen. But the exaltation isn't over. Oh, no. The exaltation is just started. And in a short time, we believe that Jesus Christ will be exalted, and that every knee will bow, and every tongue will confess that he is Lord to the glory of the Father. Everything above heaven, all of the angels and all of the people who've been raptured already, everything on earth, all of the living saints, everything under the earth, all of the devils and all of those who are in hell, all of them will one day bow their knee before him and say, he is Lord to the glory of God the Father. And as someone said, you can either bow now or bow later. His exaltation. Now, as you can tell, I'm pretty steamed up about this passage because it is one of the great truths of the Word of God. But I don't want to come down off this mountain too fast. I just want to tell you this. As I said at the beginning, this was not written so that we would have a great doctrinal summary of the life of Christ. That was not the purpose. Some of you say, Pastor Jeremiah, I love this paradox, but what in the world does it have to do with me? How do I get my arms around this? What do I do? In order to answer this question, we have to go back to the first few verses of the book of Philippians, chapter 2. In essence, we have to read this passage backwards, if you will allow me to do it. The Hebrews did it. Let me do it, all right? We're going to read this passage a little bit backwards. We're going to start by saying, because the Bible teaches that the way up is the way down, and the way to exaltation is through humility, and that Jesus demonstrated that when he came to this earth and went back to heaven. What that means to us is found in the introduction to this passage. So go back with me to the fifth verse of the second chapter and notice that if we get our arms around this, it will create a whole new reality for us. Listen, let this mind be in you, which was also in Christ Jesus. Paul, what are you talking about? What mind? Paul says to the Philippian believers, here's what I want you to do. I want you to have the same attitude that Jesus had. Let this mind be in you, which was also in Christ Jesus. And notice that at the end of verse 5, there's no period. Let this mind be in you, which was also in Christ Jesus, who, being in the form of God, and then all that passage we just looked at. Here's what Paul is saying to the Philippians. If you understand what Jesus did, it creates a whole new reality for you. It changes everything. You can never be the same. In this verse, we're talking about a new perspective. He's telling us that we are to adopt the reality of Christ as the ultimate reality of life. Life is not about me. Whoa, what a jolt. That's a head-on collision for some of you. Say it with me. It'll be good for you. It will clean out a lot of stuff. Life is not about me. Life is not about my stuff. It's not about my desires. It's not about my purposes. It's not about my wants. When Jesus came to this earth, he came for us. He left everything for us. And now Paul is saying to us, you need to understand that's your reality as well. As a follower of Christ, you can no longer live for yourself. You live for him, and because of that, you live for others. The first paradox creates a new reality. And it's so different than the reality of life until Christ comes. Isn't that true? I mean, I know some pretty selfless people who aren't Christians, but it's just a little short blip on their chart, and then they go back to being their selfish selves. What Jesus wants is he wants to come and live within us and create within us the same kind of selflessness that he demonstrated when he left heaven to come down here for us. Creates a new reality. Now, that's sort of a general concept, but now we're going to get a little more specific as we read backwards. In verse 3, we read, therefore, He says, let nothing be done through selfish ambition or conceit, but in lowliness of mind, let each esteem others better than himself. Let each of you look out not for his own interests, but also for the interests of others. And then let this mind be in you, which was also in Christ Jesus. What is Paul saying? He's saying this new reality you have because you're a Christ follower and Christ is being formed in you, it changes some of your responsibilities. He is saying that because this is true, we can never be the same again in our attitude and our approach to life. Here's a writing that I found from an old evangelist by the name of Paul S. Reese. Really powerful. Listen to it. The occasion and meaning of this eloquent outburst is simple and clear. Don't forget, cries Paul, that in all of this wide universe and in all the dim reaches of history, there has never been such a demonstration of self-effacing humility as when the Son of God in sheer grace descended to this planet. Remember that never, never in a million years would he have done it if he were the kind of deity who looks only to his own interests and closes his eyes to the interests of others. You must remember, said Paul Reese, my brethren, that through your union with Christ in living redemptive experience, this principle and this passion by which he was moved must become the principle and passion that moves you. We are going to be challenged as never before to be people of Christ. We're going to be challenged as we've never had been before to make Jesus Christ first in our life, to make others important in our lives. It is going to be very challenging to us in these days that are before us to grab hold of this truth and catch the Spirit of Christ. And you know what? I'm excited about it because never before have we ever had such an opportunity to show the difference of Christ in a self-motivated, self-driven world. If we become like Christ, like this passage, we will stick out like we never have before. What a great opportunity God has given us. And then here's the third thing. Creates a new reality, creates a new responsibility, and then it creates new relationships. And this is kind of interesting to me because in verse 2, we read these words, fulfill my joy by being like-minded, having the same love, being of one accord, and of one mind. Now, let me just ask a question, class. Suppose I came to you in a contemporary where I said, here's what I want you to do. Are you ready? I want you to be like-minded. I want you to start having the same love. I want you to be of one accord. Literally, I want you to be of one mind. What would you think I knew about you because I was telling you that? You weren't getting along with each other, right? You were having disunity. And guess what? If you read the book of Philippians, that was one of the problems they had in the church. There was disunity in the church. In the first chapter, Paul says that when he went to prison for preaching the gospel, some of the people in the church started to preach out of contention, out of ambition, causing stress within the body. Over in the second chapter, he says to them, do all things without complaining and murmuring. Come on, folks. If you really want to know what's going on, I'm going to tell you. In chapter 4, we discover, and ladies, don't be mad at me, that there were two women in the church who were fussing with each other. And it was tearing the church apart. Notice chapter 4, verse 2. I implore Euodia and Syntyche to be of the same mind in the Lord. Girls, stop fussing. Somebody said Syntyche is soon touchy. She was touchy. They weren't getting along. They were fighting. And I think Paul constructed this whole thing to give them an illustration about unity and why disputes and quarrels in the church are absolutely off base and they're totally just off the radar chart. Ray Stedman says, we must never forget that this passage is set against the backdrop of two quarreling ladies in the church in Philippi. That quarrel was threatening to destroy the unity of the whole church. Then he wrote, wherever there is contentiousness, it is a revelation of the presence of pride. Pride in a single individual life, in a family, a church, a government, a whole nation, always destroys and divides and sets one person against another and perpetuates conflict and breaks up marriages and partnerships and unions of every sort. Now listen again to verse 2. Fulfill my joy, said Paul, and be like-minded. Have the same love. Be of one accord, of one mind. and use Jesus Christ and what he did to self-sacrifice himself as an illustration of how you do that. So the way up, where is the class? The way down. Now, before we close our Bibles, I just want to ask this question, because this is the key to the whole deal. I guess I'm supposed to be more humble, right? So how do I do that? Well, as soon as you figure it out and you start telling people about it, you've lost it, right? Let me tell you how I became humble. It's over. And there's a story about a pastor in England who felt that he needed to become more humble. And he went to see one of his pastor brothers and he said, "What can I do to be more humble?" And the pastor said, "Well, let me just give you an exercise. He said, I want you to make a sandwich board, like the ones you wear over your neck with a sign in front and a sign in back. On the front put, 'I am a fool for Christ's sake.' On the back put, 'Whose fool are you?' Walk around England for 3 days and see if God doesn't help you do it." So he did it. He put the signs on. He walked around England. Everybody ridiculed him. He was the joke of the whole city. And man, he was being humiliated. When he got back home and he took off the signs, he said he thought to himself, "I bet there's not another preacher in this whole town who'll do what I just did." What happened? He lost it. Isn't that the way we are? Humility is such an evasive thing. We think we're humble. So I want to help you understand what I've been learning. And I think as we close our Bibles today and we try to wrap our hearts around this truth, maybe we can carry this away and it will do us some good this week. Phillips Brooks wrote these words. He said, "The true way to be humble is not to stoop until you are smaller than yourself, but to stand at your real height against someone higher who will show you what the real smallness of your greatness is." Humility is not going around poor mouthing yourself saying, "You know, I'm nothing. Humility is standing up straight, but understanding you're not measured by the people around you. You're measured against a mighty God. You remember Isaiah in the Old Testament? The Bible says Isaiah saw the Lord high and lifted up. He describes what he witnessed. And you know what he said, Les? He said, "I am a man of unclean lips." Here's what I'm learning. The more I understand about the greatness and majesty of Almighty God, the less likely I'm going to be to get enamored with who I am. The closer I get to God, the more I realize how far away I still am. He has embraced me in his love. I'm going to heaven. But to be godly and to be Christ-like, it's a long life journey, is it not? We will never fully be there until we are changed into the likeness of Christ. But on our way, we're to be developing this. And how do we do that? Not by sitting around telling everybody how bad you are. They already know that. But by focusing your attention on who he is, learning to know him and to grow in him and to love him. And the more you know him and love him and get into who he is, the more perspective you'll have on your own life. And it won't strip you of your confidence. It will just help you to understand that your confidence is in him and not in yourself. Here's another way to say it, and I've said this before. Humility is not thinking less of yourself. It's just thinking of yourself less and thinking of him more. One evening, the great conductor Arturo Toscanini was conducting Beethoven's Ninth Symphony. It was a brilliant performance. And at the end of the performance, the audience went absolutely nuts. They clapped and whistled and stamped their feet and totally caught up in the greatness of the performance. You couldn't get them to quit. As Toscanini stood there, he bowed and he bowed and he bowed, and then he began to notice the orchestra and acknowledge them. And finally, when the ovation had ceased, Toscanini turned around and looked intently at his musicians. He was so overcome with emotion. He was out of control, and he whispered. He said, gentlemen, and the orchestra leaned forward to hear him. And in a fiercely enunciated whisper, Toscanini said, "Gentlemen, I am nothing." And that was an extraordinary admission, because Toscanini was blessed with an enormous ego. And then he added, "Gentlemen, you are nothing." They had heard that already at rehearsal the same day. But then he stopped and stood up straight and he said, "But Beethoven, he is everything. He is everything. He is everything. And when you see him as a believer, without being false, you realize I'm nothing. We're nothing. But he's everything. Amen. He's everything. He is all in all. And in him we can have confidence and still have humility. Because our confidence is not in ourselves, but it is in the one who wrote the score, who wrote the charts, who gave us the song, who put the melody in our hearts and started us singing when we accepted him as our Savior. I am nothing. We are nothing. But Jesus is everything. And that, my friends, is the new reality of the Christian life. That's why it took a paradox to understand it. Say with me again, the way up is the way down. Humble yourself before the Lord, and he will lift you up. Did you know that you have to understand and believe at least a little bit of this to become a Christian? Did you know that? You can't become a Christian unless you believe this. You say, "What do you mean?" The Bible says you become a Christian by confessing your sin. Who wants to do that? When you confess your sin, you say, "I have failed. I have failed to live a perfect life. I have failed to stand up for the truths that even I believe. I have sinned." Do you know why most men have a hard time coming to Christ in their adult life? Because they have been taught their whole life that you get what you get when you work hard for it, and there's nothing free. If it's free, there's probably something wrong with it. And then here comes this upside down faith, this religion, this Christ. And he says, "No, I don't want any of your good works because you haven't got anything. In fact, the Bible says our good works are like filthy rags in the sight of God." Well, Lord God, what do you want? "I just want you to humble yourself and ask for forgiveness. That's all I want. I've already paid the penalty for your sin. I've already covered all the bills. You don't have to worry about that. But if you're going to become a Christian, you have to acknowledge that you need Christ as your Savior. You have to humble yourself and invite Christ to come in." You know what the Bible says? The Bible says you have to humble yourself and become as a little child. You talk to a guy who's sitting in the executive suite and you say to him, "You want to be a Christian? Let me tell you how to be a Christian. You have to become like a little child and humble yourself before God." But here's the good news, men. The way up is the way down. Once you do that, once you come and give your heart to Christ and ask him to forgive your sin, it just keeps getting better and better from that moment on. If you want the better and better and you're not willing to humble yourself, you can't have it. It's not available like that. But if you come and ask Christ into your life and you ask him to forgive your sin, he will take you at your word. He will cover your sin and he will lift you up. And the road from that moment on is a glorious road in harmony and fellowship with the holy God. Is there any reason why you wouldn't want to do that today? Oh, you say, "Pastor, my friends are here." Whoops, got you. Why wouldn't you do it with your friends here? "I'm too proud." You got to humble yourself. You got to forget about everything else. It's not about you. It's not about your friends. It's about him. And when you get that, you've taken the first step toward faith in Christ. Amen.
3: Amen. Well, that brings us to the end of this particular message. Next week, we're going to talk about finding strength through weakness, how to get through the wilderness, and trusting God in times of trouble. If you're going through some stuff, next week you need to be with us every day. We're going to talk about all of that from the Word of God with principles that will help you stay strong. Just a few months ago, we embarked on a brand new initiative. We released our first ever fiction book. It was called Vanished, and it told the story of the rapture in incredible terms. It was just the first of three in this series of fiction books, and the second one has just now been released. It's called Shattered. My friend Sam O'Neill wrote the fiction part of it. It's based upon the teaching that I have done in this section of Scripture. And this book, Shattered, is available to you for a gift of any size during this month. 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
7: Hi, I'm Mark Gothier with Crew and Making Your Life Count. 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
0: Well, dear friend, for the better part of the month of June, we've been traveling through the Bible with J. Vernon McGee, exploring the very first book of the Bible, Genesis. And yesterday we came to a conclusion with regards to that study. And now we're going to flip our attention to the first book of the New Testament. It is the book of Matthew. And so J. Vernon will provide an overview and an introduction to this book coming up next.

0: After a long and intense journey through the book of Genesis, the Bible bus is headed to the New Testament. Welcome to Through the Bible. I'm Steve Schwetz. And in our study, we're going to hear Dr. J. Vernon McGee introduce us to the Gospel of Matthew, a book that he felt makes a profound impact on a person's life. Here are a few of his thoughts on that.
1: This is a good place for you to begin going through the Bible with us. It'll be an experience that'll be life-transforming. It will revolutionize your own lifestyle and also your home and maybe your church. That's what's happening in the study of the Word of God. We invite you, first of all, of course, to listen to the program. And the second thing, which actually ought to be number one, is to read the scripture that we are going to study. Read it beforehand, and it'll make it very meaningful to you. Also, we urge you to get notes and outlines, which we provide.
0: Yes, this is a wonderful time to start going through the Bible with us. If you're a new listener, welcome aboard. We're so glad that you've hopped aboard the Bible bus alongside our listening family that speaks more than 250 languages and lives in nearly every country in the world. Now, before we turn to our study, one more thing. Reading letters from listeners is a tradition Dr. McGee began on Through the Bible back a long time ago at the beginning of the ministry, and it's one that we love to continue today. And it's such a joy to see how God uses His Word as we commit to studying it together. And to give you just a taste of what I'm talking about, here are a few notes from our fellow Bible bus passengers. The first, this is an email from a listener in the U.S. who didn't leave their name but shared this. I boarded the Bible bus back in 1996 when I first got saved. I climbed back aboard for this latest trip during the Gospel of John, and I'm excited about this new cycle as well. My 8-year-old son rides along with me, although I'm not always sure how much he understands, but the other day he reminded me about a letter from a listener in Afghanistan who asked to be accepted in the Through the Bible bus family and wants to become a Christian. Apparently, my son is paying attention. He and I have been praying for this listener ever since. Thank you for your ministry and all that you do to get God's Word to as many people as possible. Well, we certainly love hearing when Through the Bible becomes a family journey, don't we? Now, here's a note. This is from Sandra. I have been blessed by catching a daily ride on the Bible bus. I have strengthened my faith through Dr. McGee's lessons. He keeps his listeners wanting more insights into God's Word every day. My prayer is that the Word of God is sown in the hearts of all who listen and share how much they are uplifted by His ministry. Peace and love to you all in the Lord. Well, let's join Sandra in that prayer. Heavenly Father, thank you for the way that your word is changing lives across generations, across nations, and across languages. Thank you for families who study together and for faith that's grown stronger each day. As we open the scriptures now, Lord, plant your word deep into our hearts and draw us closer to you. In Jesus' name, amen. Now we're off to the book of Matthew on Through the Bible with Dr. J. Vernon McGee.
1: Now, as we come today to the Gospel of Matthew, I'd like to bridge the gap first between the Old Testament and the New Testament, because in order to appreciate and have a right understanding of the New Testament, it's almost essential to know something about this period of approximately 400 years. You see, after Malachi had spoken, heaven went silent. Station G-O-D went off the air, and there was no broadcasting for 400 years until one day the angel of the Lord broke in upon the time of prayer when there was a priest by the name of Zacharias standing at the altar in Jerusalem. He gave the announcement of the birth of John the Baptist, who's to be the forerunner of the Lord Jesus, and we'll see how important John the Baptist is in this gospel that's before us, which is Matthew, of course. We find that a great deal, though, took place in this interval of 400 years. Though it's silent as far as the scripture is concerned, yet it was during this period that, in one sense, it's the most thrilling and exciting period in the history of these people, who have undergone a great deal. But during this period, it was indeed terrific and tragic in many ways. Now, world history had made tremendous strides in the interval between the Old and New Testament. And the internal condition of Judah and the tribes experienced a radical transformation, a new culture. Different institutions and unfamiliar organizations arose in this period, which appear in the New Testament. The Old Testament closed with the Medo-Persian Empire being the dominant power. Egypt was still a power to be reckoned with in world politics. And during the interval between the Testaments, both faded from the scene as outstanding nations. World power shifted from the East to the West, from the Orient to the Occident, from Asia to Europe, and from Medo-Persia to Greece. When the New Testament opens, a new power, Rome, is the world ruler. And a consideration, I think, of some of these important dates ought to give us a bird's eye view of this great transition period. Now, I do not want to bore you, but these are things that we need to know and need to have before us. For instance, if you go back to 480 B.C., Xerxes the Persian was victorious against the Greeks at Thermopylae, but he was defeated at the Battle of Salamis. At least a storm defeated him. And this was the last bid of the East for world dominion. And in 333 B.C., out of the West, there came that goat, that Daniel records in the 8th chapter, Alexander the Great, the goat with the great horn. And he led the united Greek forces to victory over the Persians at Issus. Then in 332, Alexander the Great visited Jerusalem. He was shown the prophecy of Daniel, which spoke of him. And he spared Jerusalem, which was probably one of the few cities that he ever spared. And then in 323 B.C., Alexander died way over in Persia. Apparently he intended to move the seat of his empire there. And the world empire, both east and west, was divided among his four generals. Now, Judea was the next to Egypt by Ptolemy Soter in 320 B.C. Seleucus, who founded the kingdom of the Seleucidae, which is Syria, he attempted to take Judea over. And that became the battleground between Syria and Egypt. And this little country became a buffer state. It was very much like the old-fashioned rub board that many of you remember your mother used in a number two tub. And up and down and up and down she'd rub the clothes. Well, that's the way that these two nations went up and down the little land of Judea. Antiochus the Great, he took Jerusalem in 203 B.C., and Judea passed under the influence of Syria. And then it was in 170 B.C. that Antiochus, or Antiochus, however you pronounce this, Epimenes, he took Jerusalem and defiled the temple. And he'd been mentioned by Daniel as the little horn in Daniel 8:9. He's been called the Nero of Jewish history. And then in 166 B.C., Mattathias, the priest of Judea, he raised a revolt against Syria. And this is the beginning of the Maccabean period. I do not think that the nation Israel have ever suffered more than during this era. And never were they more heroic than during this interval. And Judas Maccabeus, and that means the hammer, he was the leader who organized the revolt. And then in 63 B.C., Pompey, the Roman, took Jerusalem, and this people passed under the rulership of this new world power where they were at the time of the birth of the Lord Jesus and all the way through the New Testament period. 40 B.C., the Roman Senate appointed Herod to be king of Judea, and never has there been a family and a man that's been more wicked than this. You can talk about the mafia all you want to, or the Cosa Nova, or whatever it is, but this family would exceed them all. 37 B.C., Herod took Jerusalem, and he slew Antigonus, the last of the Maccabean king priests. And then in 31 B.C., Caesar Augustus became emperor of Rome. And 19 B.C. was the rebuilding of the Herodian Temple. Never was completed. It was going on quite a while when our Lord was born. And then in 4 B.C., the Lord Jesus was born in Bethlehem. Now, that more or less dates that period for us. But during that time, there arose among these people certain parties that you find mentioned in the New Testament, never even heard of them in the Old Testament. Let me mention several of them. The Pharisees. They were the dominant party. They arose to defend the Jewish way of life against all foreign influences. They were strict legalists. They believed in the Old Testament. And they were nationalists in politics. They wanted to restore the kingdom to the line of David. So that what you have is a religio-political party. They were what we'd call fundamental in the faith, theologically. They were way to the right as far as politics is concerned. And then you have the Sadducees. They were made up of the wealthy and the socially minded who wanted to get rid of tradition. The crumbs still fall from the rich man's table, by the way. And they are willing to give the crumbs, but they don't give their wealth, that is for sure. The Sadducees, they were liberal in their theology. They rejected the supernatural. They were opposed to the Pharisees. And the Sadducees were closely akin to the Greek Epicureans. That is, the Epicureans believed to eat, drink, and be merry, for tomorrow you die. They were the opposite of Stoics, and we have, I think, maybe a wrong idea of them. They were attempting to attain really the good life, and the way to overcome this body of ours was to give it unbridled rein. And a great many people think that's the answer today. They tried it then, didn't work. The third group I'd mention are the scribes. They were a group of professional expounders of the law which stemmed from the days of Ezra. They became hair splitters. They were more concerned with the letter of the law than with the spirit of the law. When old Herod called in the scribes, asked them where Jesus was born, they knew the letter of the law. They knew it was in Bethlehem, but you would have thought they had hitchhiked a ride on the back of the camels and gone down to Bethlehem to see him, but they weren't interested. It was the letter of the law. May I say, I don't think anyone who listens to this program would say that I am opposed to studying the Word of God. But friend, there is a danger of just wanting the information and the knowledge and not translating it into shoe leather and letting it become part of our life. Now, Bible knowledge, and it's limited, as we saw in our guidelines to the study of Scripture, you can only learn certain basic facts. The Spirit of God has to be the teacher. But you can learn these facts and know all about the Antichrist and the beasts, and you can know about a great many things about predestination and free will and election. You can know those things theologically without actually these things getting possession of your heart. Now, the scribes come in that category, and personally, I feel like sometime today that the most hard-hearted people I meet are cold-blooded fundamentalists that apparently would be willing to rip you apart just in order to maintain some little point. The important thing is to know the Word of God. That's a laudable attainment. The thing is not to have it for our own benefit, but to pass on to others and to translate it into shoe leather. Now, the fourth group are the Herodians, and they were strictly a party in the days of the Lord Jesus as political opportunists. In other words, they sought to maintain the Herods on the throne. They wanted their party in power, and that's the reason they went after Herod, since he was in power. Now, there was, during this period, a time of great literary activity. The Old Testament was translated into Greek in Alexandria and Egypt during this period, 285 to 247 B.C., and it was made by 6 members from each of the 12 tribes, and that's where it got the name of Septuagint. And this was used. Paul used it, and our Lord apparently quoted from it. The Apocrypha of the Old Testament was written in this era. There are 14 books. They bear no marks of inspiration. I've listed them in my briefing the Bible. And there are two books they feel like should belong to the Old Testament. When I say they, I mean there are many good men feel like they should. That's the book of Enoch and the Psalter of Solomon. But again, these are two books that there'd be some real question about. Now, there is a period, therefore, that's marked by the silence of God, and God was preparing the world for the coming of Christ. And the four Gospels are directed to the four major groups in the world of that day. The Gospel of Matthew, it was written to the nation Israel. It was written in Hebrew first, and it was written primarily then for the religious man. The Gospel of Mark, we're going to see, was directed to the Roman. He was the man of action. He believed that government, law and order, was the way you could control the world. And a great many feel that that's the way it should be done today. Well, there must be law and order. But the Romans soon learned you couldn't rule the world like that. And the world needed to hear about one who also believed in law and order, but he also believed in the forgiveness of sins and the grace and the mercy of God. And that was none other than the Gospel of Mark, written about our Lord, presenting him to the Romans. The Gospel of Luke was written to the Greek, to the thinking man. And we'll see that when we get to it. And the Gospel of John, written actually for believers directly, but indirectly for the Orient, where there was the mysterious millions of the Orient, all crying out in that day for a deliverance, and are still crying out, for the world today needs a deliverer. The religious man needs Christ and not religion. The man of power, as the Roman was, he needs a Savior who has power to save him. And the thinking man needs one who can meet all of his mental and spiritual needs, and certainly that great Orient with the wretched man. He needs to know about a Savior, not only save him, but build him up and bring him to a place where he can live for God. That gives you a bird's eye view of the Gospels, and I felt like it is worthwhile to take all this time for that. Now, I would like to get our foot in the door of the Gospel of Matthew. As we said, the Gospel of Matthew, written by actually a publican, and he was one that the Lord Jesus had put his hand upon in a very definite way. He was his follower, his apostle. This man wrote, apparently in Hebrew. Papias says that. Eusebius confirms it. And other of the apostolic fathers, they all agree that it was written originally by Matthew in Hebrew for the nation Israel, a religious people, and I don't have time to give the background of that, but God had prepared them, this whole nation, for the coming of Christ into the world, and he came of that. Salvation is of the Jews, the Lord Jesus said. And it was a great German historian said that God prepared the Savior to come out of Israel, salvation to come from them, and he prepared the heathen for salvation, because they certainly needed it. The world needs it. Now you will find that this is a book that is remarkable, and the reason I consider it such a key book, it swings back in the Old Testament, gathers up more Old Testament prophecies, which you would expect it to do, than any other book, and it moves farther into the New Testament than any other gospel moves. For instance, no other gospel writer, that is Mark, Luke, or John, mention the church by name, but Matthew does. He's the one who gives the word of our Lord, on this rock I will build my church. And we find that even Renan, the French skeptic, he said of this gospel that it's the most important book in Christendom, the most important that's ever been written. That's a remarkable statement coming from him. Now, this converted publican was the choice of the Spirit of God to give this gospel primarily to these people. Now, this gospel presents the program of God. The kingdom of heaven is an expression which is actually peculiar to this gospel. It occurs 32 times, and the word kingdom occurs 50 times. And friends, a proper understanding of the phrase kingdom of heaven is essential to any interpretation of this gospel and of the Bible. And may I make this statement right now, and I do make it categorically and dogmatically, the kingdom and the church are not the same. They're not synonymous. And the church is in the kingdom. But after all, there's all the difference in the world. Los Angeles is in California, but Los Angeles is not California. And if you disagree with that, ask people from San Francisco. And California is not the United States, but it's in the United States. Now, I know the Chamber of Commerce thinks it's the United States, but it's not. It's only 1/50th, by the way. So that the church is in the kingdom, but the kingdom of heaven, simply stated, and we'll see it when we get to it, is the reign of the heavens over the earth. And now, I know the theologians have really clouded the atmosphere, and they certainly have made this a very complicated thing. But poor preachers like I am have to come up with a simple explanation. And that's it. It's the reign of the heavens over the earth. Now, that's the great theme of this gospel here. For the one who is going to establish that kingdom on the earth is the Lord Jesus. That kingdom is all important. And the three major discourses that you have in the Gospel of Matthew all concern the kingdom. You have the Sermon on the Mount, so-called. That's the law of the kingdom. And I think only a partial list of what will be enforced in that day. Then the mystery parables in Matthew 13 concern the kingdom. In fact, that's what our Lord said. The kingdom of heaven is like a sower and like a mustard seed and so on and so forth. And then you have the great Olivet discourse, and it looks forward to the establishment of the kingdom here upon this earth. This is very important to see. Now, we're not going to talk today about the kingdom of heaven. We don't have time to tell the truth, a mustard seed and so on and so forth. And then you have the great Olivet discourse, and it looks forward to the establishment of the kingdom here upon this earth. This is very important to see. Now, we're not going to talk today about the kingdom of heaven. We don't have time to tell the truth. But you're going to find that in this gospel,

0: It's all in this gospel. I'll follow, however, a little different division, and we'll talk to you about that next time as we get underway in this very marvelous gospel of Matthew. Until then, may God richly bless you, my beloved.
1: In our next study, we're going to look at the genealogy of Jesus. Dr. McGee often reminds us that genealogies may seem boring at first glance, but they're really vitally important. In fact, he says the entire New Testament rests on the accuracy of this genealogy. So as we travel through his word together, we're going to discover why every name matters, and we'll spotlight four names that stand out like neon lights. I'm Steve Schwetz, and I'm going to meet you back here next time as the Bible Bus rolls along.

0: Through the Bible exists to take God's whole word to the whole world. 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

0: 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Hi, I'm John Matthews, your host of Mission 66. Now, if you're looking to apply this Bible to your life, join me and my co-host Esther Sisulu as we look through it together, chapter by chapter. 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
2: 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This is Search for Truth, and I'm John Martin. Over the last 3 weeks, we've been looking together with Brian, our Bible teacher, at the similarities of salt to aspects of the sacrifice of Jesus Christ when he died on the cross. Today's talk's the fourth and final one of this series, and Brian's given it the title, What a Sweet Savour. To find out more, let's go to Brian.
3: Thanks, John. It's been claimed to be no less magnificent than the Egyptian pyramids. And last year I visited it, a subterranean world of labyrinthine passages, giant caverns, underground lakes, and chapels, complete with sculptures in crystalline salt, and all richly carved in salt rock with amazing detail. Where was I? I was in a salt mine on the southeast outskirts of Krakow in Poland, a salt mine that had been worked for 900 years. It used to be one of the world's biggest and most profitable salt mines in the days when common salt was, in commercial terms, the medieval equivalent of today's oil. Today, in that Polish salt mine, visitors can walk underground for about 2,000 metres in the oldest part of the salt mine and see its subterranean museum, which all takes about 3 hours or so to do. 9 centuries of mining have produced a total of some 200 kilometres of passages, as well as more than 2,000 caverns of various sizes. The tourist route starts 64 metres deep, includes 20 chambers, and ends 135 metres below the Earth's surface, where the world's biggest museum of mining is located with its unique, centuries-old equipment. Occasionally, concerts take place in the mine's biggest chambers. The unique acoustics of the place have made hearing music there an exceptional experience. And there's even a sanatorium for the relief of those suffering from asthma and allergies. A sanatorium situated 135 metres deep underground. Why? Because of the purity of the air in the salty environment. All this, of course, is testament to the value and the health benefits once commonly associated with salt, which makes modern trends to reduce salt and its sodium content in our diet seem a little strange by contrast. We all know that flavour enhancers play an important role in foods and drinks. Rather than adding an artificial flavour, they bring out or enhance the existing flavour of products without adding a new taste or flavour of their own. Flavour enhancers are used in a wide variety of foods, both sweet and savoury. For example, they can be found in soups, pork pies, sausages, crisps, snack foods, bread and cakes. Although it's not strictly classed as a food enhancer, one of the world's best known enhancers that's used widely is the humble grain of salt. Obviously, you can have too much of a good thing, which is where the modern health awareness campaign comes in, pointing out that too much salt in our diet can increase our blood pressure. But it remains true that salt is a terrific flavour enhancer, helping to reduce bitterness and acidity and bringing out other flavours in the food. That's the angle that we want to come from today as we bring to a conclusion this series on salt and biblical sacrifices which point us to the saltiness of the sacrifice of Christ. But we begin a long way back, at a time even before God had given a detailed set of instructions to Moses about the acceptable kinds of offerings. We're going back to the time of Noah, in fact, to the very time when he emerged from the ark, in which he and his family, and representatives of all kinds of animals, had just survived the year-long flood which had been sent by God to destroy the wicked ancient world. Noah at once expresses his gratitude to God, because we read in Genesis chapter 8 and verse 20 that Noah built an altar unto the Lord, and took of every clean beast and of every clean fowl, and offered burnt offerings on the altar. And the Lord smelled a sweet savour, and the Lord said in his heart, I will not again curse the ground any more for man's sake, for the imagination of man's heart is evil from his youth. Neither will I again smite any more every living thing as I have done. This is an important verse, as it's the first Bible mention of an altar, and also the first mention of burnt offerings. I'd like you to also notice that it says the Lord smelled a sweet savour. We shouldn't confine our thoughts to the curl of smoke that rose from the altar then. God was appreciating, he was savouring, the attitude behind Noah's actions. Had God not taught our first parents that sin required sacrifice? I'm convinced he did, when he made them coats of skin, even as he expelled them from Eden's garden. Skins imply animals had died sacrificially. Such blood had flowed for the first time in human history. It's a biblical principle that for sin to be forgiven, blood must flow. Besides, God would later, through Moses, show that when an Israelite wanted to make a vow of dedication or express his gratitude to God for good things received, he'd bring an animal victim for a sweet savour offering which would ascend as a soothing aroma to God in heaven from the altar. God savoured Noah's obedience, savoured his godly fear which had moved him in reverent obedience to build the ark at God's command. He savoured the devotion of this preacher of righteousness as he brought to God his sense of indebtedness, his thanksgiving offering, now that God's judgment was past and they'd been brought safely through the water. But there was even more than that, even more that God savoured that day, surely. The Apostle Paul talks about Christ, an offering and a sacrifice to God for a sweet-smelling savour. That's in Ephesians 5. Did God not even then, in the day that Noah came out of the ark and offered his sweet-smelling sacrifice, did God not then look down through the centuries of time and see the ultimate sacrifice of his Son, who'd deliver all believers in himself from the wrath to come, from something even more fearful than a worldwide flood? Noah's godly fear, his reverence, his obedience were all pale reflections of the coming Saviour of the world, but they brought such pleasure to God in anticipation as he accepted Noah's sacrifice on that day long ago. You see, we often concentrate on the physical abuse and agony dealt out to Christ as he died for us on the cross. Mel Gibson's film, The Passion of the Christ, focused on that, and we shouldn't forget the physical side, of course. Praise God for the Lord Jesus Christ, who endured the cross, despising its shame, in all that God-forsaken darkness, in that indescribable experience that was his upon the cross. But the Bible doesn't really major on that side of things. The Apostle Paul talks about glorying in the cross of Christ, and that's in keeping with the scene on the Mount of Transfiguration in Matthew chapter 17, where Peter, James and John are privileged to be on the mountaintop with Christ and see him gloriously transformed as Moses and Elijah appear with him. And the topic of that conversation on the holy mountain was all about the death Jesus was soon to experience at Jerusalem. God presented the cross there against a backdrop of glorious splendour. That's God's view of the cross, from his vantage point. It's the pivotal point of history. It's central to all God's eternal purposes with the human race. The countless angelic hosts on high have been educated in all the ways and grace of God as a result of the cross. In the privacy of the darkened scene at the cross, when Christ gave himself utterly to accomplish all his Father's will, he was telling out the deep and eternal secrets of his heart's love for his Father in that unique and testing way, something we can only get a glimpse of as we read of Abraham's sacrificial devotion to his God. Was this not a moment in eternity that was priceless to God? Reverently, we suggest it was. God smelled the sweet savour of the love, the willingness, the devotion and utter obedience of his Son amid all that painful rejection by humanity. More than dying for our sins, Christ was offering himself to God. Throughout all eternity, the cross, meaning the sacrifice of Christ on the cross, will never lose its savour. When Paul spoke of the progress of the gospel, he spoke in terms of spreading the savour of the knowledge of Christ. Here's what he says in 2 Corinthians. Now thanks be unto God, which always causes us to triumph in Christ and makes manifest the savour of his knowledge by us in every place. For we are unto God a sweet savour of Christ in them that are saved and in them that perish. To the one we are the savour of death unto death, and to the other the savour of life unto life. And who is sufficient for these things? For we are not as many which corrupt the word of God, but as of sincerity, but as of God, in the sight of God speak we in Christ. Remember the words, sweet savour of Christ. That's what we're spreading abroad as we preach the Saviour's death to a dying world. It's the perspective every preacher should have, and ought it not to be the major emphasis of our worship times. Not what Christ has done for us, but what Christ means to God, as discovered by us in the Word. It's ours to express in words which the Spirit gives the same sweet savour of Christ that God had anticipated throughout the Old Testament aromatic sacrifices. This is the sweetest aspect of the saltiness of the Christ of the cross. The cross will never lose its savour for God and needs no enhancement, not that that's even possible.

0: I hope you enjoyed today's study. 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Until next time, it's cheerio. Very best wishes from Bible teacher Brian, studio producer David, our musicians, and me, John. So see you very soon, and in the meantime, may God richly bless you.
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the little girl who was looking at the picture book of the Bible stories and looking at Jesus outstretched upon a cross, says to her daddy, "Was he a bad man?" "No, no, my dear, he's not a bad man. He's the best man that ever lived. He is the Son of God." "But Daddy, why? Why does he die upon a cross? Why is he bleeding? Why is he there on that cross if he's a good man and if he's the Son of God?" Well, that's a question that is often asked. Why did the Lord Jesus die upon a cross? Surely such a death, such shame, such awful pain and agony that he suffered there proves that he could not possibly have been the Son of God. If he were, would he not have dealt with those who unjustly sentenced him to death? Would he not have smitten them rather than let them smite him in such a cruel and awful way? Why does Jesus die upon a cross? Well, we need to go to the Word of God to find the answer. And the answer is that God, who is holy and righteous and just, pronounced at the dawn of history that if mankind sinned, they would indeed have to face the penalty for sin, which is death. So Adam and Eve were placed in a wonderful environment in the beautiful Garden of Eden. And God left one test with them. He came to them regularly. The Bible says that the cool of each evening he came down and communed with his two creatures, Adam and Eve, the highest order of his creation. He was one with them. They were one with him. But there was a test. There is a tree in the midst of the garden, and the name of the tree is the knowledge of good and evil. That tree is a forbidden tree. "It is mine," says the Lord, "thou shalt not eat of it. If you do eat of it, you will most surely die." Eve was deceived by Satan and took of the fruit of the tree. Adam decided to join his wife in her fallen, sinful state, and he too ate of the fruit of the tree. Thus they fell under the wrath and the condemnation of God. God had said, "In the day that you eat of the tree, you will die." They did not die that day physically, but they died spiritually, for death is separation. Physical death is separation of the soul from the body. Spiritual death is separation of a person from God, the separation of the soul from Almighty God. So in the day that they ate of the fruit of the tree, they died. Now, God had already planned a redemption. He had a plan of recovery. And that plan had been laid down long before the worlds were created, before the universe came into being. The Bible says that the Lord Jesus was the Lamb slain before the foundation of the world. There are many verses like it in the Bible, but it just is saying that before God created man and before man sinned, God had a recovery plan, a redemption plan, a means of salvation provided. Jesus, his only begotten Son, was the one chosen and the one who agreed and the one who covenanted with his Father to become the Saviour of sinners. The reason that Jesus died was that the law of God must be satisfied. If God is holy and righteous and just, then there's no way in which God could go back upon his law. His law is an unchanging, unvariable law. It says, "The soul that sinneth, it shall die." There is only one way in which God remains righteous and just and holy. He must find someone who has never broken his law to pay the price of man's sin, to die as a substitute in the sinner's place. So that's why Jesus died upon the cross. He didn't die in weakness or defeat.
He died in victory. He cried from the cross, "It is finished." The work he came to do was complete. It was finished. It was done. And that work was the redemption work, that he who knew no sin and was holy and without sin and righteous would himself die as God in the place of sinners. Now, no ordinary man could do this. He must be sinless. And who could be sinless but God himself? For all the descendants of Adam have been born sinners. The Bible says, "In sin did my mother conceive me," David was writing. "I was altogether shapen in iniquity." The Bible declares that we are sinners by birth and by choice. Jesus was not a sinner by birth because he had no natural birth. Oh, you say he was born of Mary? Certainly. But he was not conceived of a union between Mary and Joseph. The Bible says that God prepared a body for his son, and the Lord Jesus came into that body which God prepared for Jesus in the womb of Mary. Jesus entered into that little body that was in Mary's womb, for Jesus had existed before the body in Mary's womb was formed. We read in the Bible, "In the beginning was the Word, and the Word was with God, and the Word was God. And the Word became flesh, it was made flesh and dwelt amongst us, and we beheld his glory, the glory as of the only begotten of the Father, full of grace and truth." Jesus left heaven to come and dwell in that little body in Mary's womb. Jesus dwelt with God in eternity. In the beginning was the Word, and the Word was with God, and the Word was God. Now, our salvation depends upon the fact that Jesus was no ordinary man. He was the God-man. He was the second person of the Godhead, co-equal and co-eternal with the Father. He came from heaven to earth with one purpose, to die upon a cross, that he might save and redeem all who would repent and believe and trust in him for salvation. "Why does he die?" says the little girl, "if he's a good man?" He dies as a substitute in the sinner's place, bearing shame and scoffing, rude. "In my place condemned he stood, and he sealed my pardon." How? "With his blood." Hallelujah! What a Savior! It was necessary that Jesus, the eternal Son of God, should come. It wasn't a man dying for men. It was God in manhood, God in human flesh, dying for men. "So great is the love of God that God became flesh. Thou shalt call his name Emmanuel," God with us. God became incarnate in Christ, and God went to the cross and laid down his life and died for sinners. Oh, it's a wonderful fact that Jesus is indeed the eternal Son of God, creator of heaven and earth, and yet he stooped down to become not only a human being, a man, not only a servant of men, but he stooped down to become a savior of sinners. I wonder if he's your savior. He's wonderful. He died upon that cross to save. He lives to be your savior, to keep you and to bless you. Why don't you today seek him in faith and trust him with your soul and ask him to be your Savior and Lord?

Thank you so much for tuning in today. We're looking forward to being with you at the same time and same station. So until we do meet again, this is Dick Saunders saying, may the Lord keep you and guard you, guide you and bless you. Goodbye. The Lord be with you, everyone.

0: 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Well, we would love to hear all about it. You can reach out to us and send us a voice note and let us know what your takeaways are from your favorite teaching and preaching programs. Our number is +27 72 641 4475. We're now going to step into Wisdom for the Heart with Dr. Stephen Davey, who has a discussion with us from Romans chapter 6 about the first and the second Adam.
1: You belong to the King. Why would you ever seek to see how much of the gutter you can grovel in? The growing believer understands the vileness of sin and the vileness of his nature, and he hates the smell and the taste and the touch of sin. And you hear yourself, as you are a true believer growing in Jesus Christ, more and more saying, I can't do that. And when you're asked why, the only thing you can think of is, I'm a Christian. I don't say that anymore. Why? Well, I just can't do that. I can't embrace that vocabulary because I'm a Christian.

0: At the end of Romans chapter 5, the Apostle Paul presents a contrast of the life and legacy of the two most important men in history, Adam and Jesus. But knowing about the sin that Adam ushered into the world, and knowing about the salvation that Jesus brought into the world is not enough. This is Wisdom for the Heart. Today, Stephen Davey concludes his series from Romans 5 and 6 called The First and Second Adam. As he brings this series to a close, he'll challenge you to consider which of these men you're following. Adam, who disobeyed God, or Jesus, who obeyed God even to death.
1: A young man called his pastor late at night and asked if he would meet him. The next morning, they made arrangements to meet at a restaurant for breakfast. They settled into a restaurant booth, and the young man told the pastor his bad news. A recent business trip he had taken with a female co-worker had led to sin. He had seen it coming, but had failed to protect himself and what could happen, and now it had happened. The man asked the pastor, "What do I do now?" Before the pastor responded, he couldn't help but think of this man's young wife and their expectant child and the little children they already had and how their lives would be so terribly affected by his sin. He wanted this man to do the thinking for himself, and so he said, "I'll tell you what I want to do here. Let me just ask you some questions, and don't answer them yet. Just listen to them, and then we'll talk them through." He asked the man, had he prayed and asked God's forgiveness? Had he confessed his sin to the woman and told her that nothing like that would ever happen again? Had he confessed his sin to his wife and asked her forgiveness? Would he be willing to have an HIV test before jeopardizing the health of his wife and the child she was expecting? Long silence followed those questions until finally the young businessman pushed his breakfast plate away and he leaned back in his restaurant booth, folded his arms and said, "I didn't come to hear these kinds of questions. I came to hear grace. You disappoint me, Pastor." Antinomianism, or the belief that sin doesn't matter because the grace of God is available, is one of the greatest threats even to the true believer who desires to live a holy life. Antinomians join churches. They sing in choirs. They volunteer in Sunday school classes. But their lives are no different from the world. They dress, they talk, they purchase, they joke, they work. They all play with the same impulses and motivations of the unbeliever. The greater the influence they exert on any one church and the church at large, the more like the world the church becomes. These are people who believe that grace is an excuse for sin. The mainline churches are, as one author noted recently, rampant with antinomianism. Jude, dealing with this situation back in his generation, just years after the Lord Jesus himself ascended to the Father and sent the Holy Spirit, wrote a stern letter because they were already struggling with this problem. He said to them, "For certain people have crept into the church, those who were beforehand marked out for condemnation," that is, their unbelievers, "ungodly people," listen to this, "who have turned the grace of God into a license to sin." Sin doesn't matter because grace is available. Have you had that thought? Have you thought, "Well, I know what I'm doing is sinful, and if it wasn't for the grace of God, I'd be in real trouble"? Well, on the one hand, you'd be right. We're all sinful. And if it were not for the grace of God, we would all be in trouble. But on the other hand, you are dangerously in error. I'll show you why. What I want to do today is simply ask and answer one question. And then I am praying that God, by His Spirit, will ambush your heart so that you cannot hide any longer, that the reality of who you are will be revealed to you today. Here's the question. Is the presence of grace an excuse for the practice of sin in your life? Let me ask it again. Is the presence of grace an excuse for the practice of sin in your life? That happens to be the same question that was asked nearly 2,000 years ago. It isn't a new question because every generation needs to ask it. If you take your Bibles and turn to Romans chapter 6, you'll find the question asked by the Apostle Paul. Romans chapter 6, verse 1. If you think we're finished with chapter 5, don't get too excited. The question is recorded, what shall we say then? Are we to continue in sin that grace might increase? May it never be. How shall we who died to sin still live in it? What shall we say then? You could paraphrase this to simply read, what are we going to say about this truth? Obviously, this does draw us back into verse 20 of chapter 5. This is the truth that he's just delivered. Where sin increased, grace abounded all the more. That as sin reigned in death, even so grace might reign through righteousness to eternal life through Jesus Christ our Lord. What are we going to say about this? One sin piled upon another, yet grace is higher still. Sin draws higher and still higher, and yet grace still overwhelms it. What are we going to say about that? Paul knew that that would be their question, and so he basically said it for them. What shall we say then? What's our response to this truth? Would you suggest that we are to continue in sin so that grace might increase? Ladies and gentlemen, he is battling the error of antinomianism. Since God is glorified by the expression of his attributes, and since one of his attributes is grace, and since his grace is demonstrated when we sin, then let's sin like maniacs so that the grace of God will be revealed and God's attributes will truly be magnified. Let's give God an opportunity to show his grace by sinning. You say, I don't think like that. What about the thought, I know this is sinful. God will forgive me because that's God's job, to be forgiving. Have you ever thought, I know I'm sinning, but isn't God great? I know I shouldn't be seeing this or saying that or doing this or planning that, but hey, God is a God of grace. Isn't that great? I ask you again, does the presence of grace excuse your practice of sin? Do you believe that Christianity has given you freedom to sin or freedom from sin? But isn't that what Paul implied? Sin grows great, but grace grows greater than all our sin. Don't we sing that? Are we singing hymns of heresy? What are you going to say about this? Paul asks in Romans 6:1. Are we going to continue in sin? The word to continue means to practice, to abide, to cherish, to stay in sin. Are we going to cherish sin that grace might increase? That is, that grace might be seen to be the magnificent attribute of God that it is. And what is his response? Verse 2, may it never be. You could render it, perish the thought. God forbid, the King James Version. Certainly not, the English Bible. By no means, the NIV. What a ghastly thought, John Phillips translates it. Don't you even think about it. That's my mother's translation. Paul goes on, how shall we who died to sin still live in it? I believe he's basically asking or reminding the believer of three things. And I want to rephrase his question into the form of three questions. Here they are. Have you forgotten what's happened to you? Second, have you forgotten who you are? Third, have you forgotten where you belong? Paul asks, have you forgotten what's happened to you? Notice verse 2. How shall we who died to sin still live in it? Have you forgotten you've died to sin? He uses the expression of death throughout this chapter. Verse 3, we were baptized into his death. Verse 4, we were buried with him through baptism into death. Verse 5, we became united with him in the likeness of his death. Verse 7, for he who has died is free. Verse 8, now if we have died with Christ. Verse 11, reckon yourselves to be dead indeed to sin, over and over again. We can't get much deader than he describes us here. But what does that mean? We died to sin. We still struggle with sin, don't we? How can we struggle with something that we're dead to? Well, there are four different errors, I believe, that have been taught that have in some way hindered the walk of holy pursuit. And I'm going to spend very little time on these four, but I want to give you a fifth view that I think is right. Number one, is the view of people who teach that what he's saying here is that we died to the allurement of sin. Well, this is simply easy to prove wrong. All you have to do is read Paul's letters where he writes to believers who are both converted and tempted to sin. The second view is found in those who teach that what Paul is saying here is that we're supposed to die on a daily basis to sin. Certainly the holiness movement has taught this. They believe in these moments of crucifying self, which is the secret to victorious Christian living. The problem is the starting point is wrong. It's with man instead of with God. In addition to that, the image is wrong. The one thing you cannot do is crucify yourself. Paul is not saying here that what we ought to do is die every day. What he says is we're already dead. Just as we all sinned in Adam, past tense, aorist tense, speaking of a past event, so also we have died in Christ, aorist tense, something happened in the past, one time for all time. When Adam sinned as the head of our race, we sinned in him, and we've already explored that. Now he says, when Christ died on the cross, we died in him, our representative of this new race that you get into by faith. So it isn't something that you do daily. It isn't the effort of man. It is something God has done by placing you in Christ. It's something that has already been accomplished. Another view is that the believer's sin nature has been eradicated. This is the belief that somehow you'll reach a state of perfection. Tragedy of this view is that it confuses the believer's perfection, which is imputed to his account, and Christ's perfection, which he has inherently. It also ignores the many promises that when we sin, we can go to God. If we confess our sin, he's writing to believers in 1 John, not unbelievers. If we confess our sin, he's faithful and just to what? Forgive us of our sin and to cleanse us from all unrighteousness. Another view is that the Christian dies to sin by simply renouncing it. You have a special moment in your life, maybe some special experience where you reach a special point in your spiritual journey and you just simply renounce sin. You simply say, I'm not going to sin anymore. I feel for those who say that because the next day or maybe a week later, they're going to prove to themselves that renouncing it isn't sufficient. Again, that is a man-centered view and not a God-centered view. The fifth view that I believe is consistent with this letter is that the believer died, and you might write into the margin by that verse these words, the believer died to the reign of sin. You go back to verse 21 again of chapter 5. Here's the context. As sin reigned in death, even so grace might reign through righteousness to eternal life through Jesus Christ our Lord. In other words, we died to the reign of sin in Christ, the head of our new race. The word reign comes from a Greek word that actually gives us the word kingdom. You could translate it power, kingdom, control. The reign of sin is what controls a person before they come to Jesus Christ. The reign of grace is that which controls the person once they have believed in Christ. You are no longer a member of the kingdom of sin. You are now a member of the kingdom of Christ. You can imagine these two reigns this way. Imagine for a moment that you've been captured by a pirate captain of a ship, and you're on the ship. And you, along with other captives, are commanded by that evil captain to do his bidding. He treats you like an animal. He tells you to do all sorts of things that you find despicable and harsh and hard. And you work so hard under his command. But finally, your country sends out another ship to engage that pirate ship in battle. And your country's ship conquers the pirate ship, and a new commanding officer is placed in charge, and he takes that evil captain and he chains him below deck. On the way back, as you sail back to your country, that captain from below is shouting out orders to you. He is intimidating you. He is threatening you. He is telling you what to do. But now you can obey him if you want to. But you don't have to. He's no longer the captain. You don't have to follow his orders any longer. Paul wrote to the Colossians and he said, he has delivered us from the power of darkness, the right of darkness's reign, and delivered us over into the kingdom of the Son by his love. Let me put it to you this way. On the basis of this text then, to say that you must sin denies the truth of grace. To say that you will never sin denies the need for grace. To say that you no longer have to sin is to understand the power of grace. Don't forget what's happened to you, Paul says. Sin once reigned as you were in Adam, but now you've died in Christ to the power of sin, and you are now under the reign of grace, and you don't have to sin any longer. Have you forgotten what's happened to you? Paul goes on to ask, secondly, have you forgotten who you are? Look at verse 2 again. How shall we who died to sin still live in it? The English reader misses the emphasis of Paul. He's literally saying, how shall we, being who we are, still live in sin? How can you, a Christian, live in, cherish, embrace, practice a life of sin? Have you forgotten who you are? You belong to the King. Why would you ever seek to see how much of the gutter you can grovel in? The growing believer understands the vileness of sin and the vileness of his nature, and he hates the smell and the taste and the touch of sin. And you hear yourself, as you are a true believer growing in Jesus Christ, more and more saying, I can't do that. And when you're asked why, the only thing you can think of is, I'm a Christian. I don't say that anymore. Why? Well, I just can't do that. I can't embrace that vocabulary because I'm a Christian. Have you ever said to your kids, like I have, don't let that dog lick you on your face. You have no idea where that dog's been. You ever said that to your kids? Kids don't quite connect the dots, younger kids. Our dog loves yucky stuff. You'd think that the dog of a preacher would have better sense, but it's not true. Just this week, it got loose in the pasture behind, just off our backyard where the horses graze throughout the day. And sure enough, she goes and she finds a pile of old manure. And she rolls in it. She rolls in it. She's having a great time. And then she runs back over underneath the fence to be petted by us. My dog has a serious, serious problem. Somebody a few weeks ago asked me, do our pets go to heaven? I sure hope mine doesn't. She'll stink the whole place up. Says that she's not a Christian. I'm pretty sure of that. She's a dog. Dogs do that kind of stuff. The antinomian lives like a dog, lives in sin, revels in sin, will defend sin to you. If you ever ask him or her, even though you're sitting in the same Sunday school class, or out in the parking lot, how can you do that? Well, they would say, well, what do you mean? How can I do that? Who are you to judge? They defend their sin and they revel in their sin, and they would say, I'm disappointed in you for ever asking me why I would do something like that. They are not true believers. They are deceived. Have you forgotten what happened to you? Have you forgotten who you are? The third question bound up in this phrase would be this. Have you forgotten where you belong? How shall we who died in sin live there? We don't belong there. And the one who believes they belong there reveals they haven't died to sin in Christ. Eugene Peterson paraphrased this verse in The Message wonderfully well. He says it this way. If we've left the country where sin is sovereign, how can we still live in our old house there? Do you not realize we packed up and left there for good? Don't keep a change of clothes back there in the old house. Don't keep any furniture there so that when you go back, it's comfortable. It won't be to the believer. You've packed up and left. But you know, so often we think that we will keep from sinning as long as we remember all of these things. We remember what it will cost us if we remember the consequences of sin. What about keeping from sin because of what it did to Jesus Christ? What about keeping from sin as an act of gratitude for the one who gave everything for us? We don't say, how much sin can I get by with, but oh, what my sin costs my Savior. John Piper addressed this perspective recently when he wrote about resisting temptation. He said, we need to mount a violent counteract with our mind. As soon as a sinful image, a lustful thought or impulse, a selfish impulse enters our mind, we need to say in the first 2 seconds, get out of my head. Then the real battle begins, because sin It begins in the mind. The absolute necessity is to get the image and the impulse out of our mind. How? Get a counter image, he says, into your mind. It must be an image that is so powerful that the other image just cannot survive. He said the next time a thought comes into your mind that's sinful, lustful, selfish, use all of your mental power to see the lacerated back of our Lord Jesus Christ. 39 lashes left little flesh intact. He heaves with his breath up and down against the rough vertical beam of the cross. Each breath puts splinters into his lacerated flesh. The Lord gasps. From time to time, he screams out with intolerable pain. He tries to pull away from the wood, and the massive spikes rip through his wrist into the nerve endings, and he screams with the agony and pushes up with his feet to give some relief to his wrists. But the bones and nerves in his pierced feet crush against each other with anguish, and he cries out again. There is no relief. His throat is raw from screaming and pain and with his deep thirst. He loses his breath and thinks he is suffocating, and suddenly his body involuntarily gasps for air, and all the injuries unite in pain. In torment, he throws his head back in desperation, only to hit one of the thorns perpendicular against the crossbeam and drive it a half an inch into his skull. His voice reaches a soprano pitch of pain, and sobs break over his pain-racked body as every cry brings more and more pain. Now, Piper said, I am not thinking that sinful thought anymore. I am at Calvary. Understanding grace, ladies and gentlemen, does not mean you go out and sin all you can. Understanding grace means you really never want to sin again because of what it costs the Savior. The one who says, I'm going to sin and I'm going to be like the world and I'm going to be as close to the edge and I'm going to do all the things I want to do and say all the things I want to say and dress like I want to dress and plan like I want to plan and live for me, myself, and I knows nothing of grace. The antinomian simply hides behind his religiosity and his facade, his mask, but in his heart he knows he is not genuine and real. But the Spirit of God is the only one who can pull the mask off and bring to life this consciousness that is dead to sin. Only the Spirit of God can bring about the miracle of an awakened conscience to sin. It is the goodness of God for those of us who understand grace, though, and struggle with sin, that leads us continually, daily, to repentance. Is it not? We understand when we say the grace of God is so great. There was a fellow in a church that I read about who struggled with profanity. He had gotten saved later in life and had this habit and struggle with sin that leads us continually, daily, to repentance. Is it not? We understand when we say the grace of God is so great. There was a fellow in a church that I read about who struggled with profanity. He had gotten saved later in life and had this habit, and he wanted to break it. He hated it and knew

0: And I'll tell you what, let's do. He said, I'll put in $5 into the offering plate for every one time that I used a curse word. His partner said, okay, that sounds good to me, and we'll pray about it, and I'll be praying God will just help you this week. And so that man did his best, and he came to church the next Sunday and put $100 in the offering plate. I failed. They talked about it, and they prayed together, and he said, I'm going to do better this week. And so that week he tried, and he came in, and he said, hey, it's less, but I still have to put $55 in the offering plate. The next week it went back up. The fourth week it was again even higher, and then the fifth week it was a little lower, and he struggled like that until finally he came to his friend and he said, I'm going to be bankrupt if we keep up this plan. Pastors like this kind of plan, by the way, but he said, I'm going to be bankrupt. And his friend had a thought from the Lord. He said, I'll tell you what, I'm going to reverse everything we've been trying. And his friend said, well, what do you mean? He said, well, I'm not going to tell you. You just come next Sunday and I'll show you. He said, when you come next Sunday, I want to explain to you the meaning of grace. The next Sunday arrived, and this man walked into church. His head was low. He had evidently had a real struggle all week. His friend met him in the lobby and said, how did it go? And he said, it didn't go well at all. And he said, well, here's what we're going to do. He said, I have prepared one of my own checks. I've written my name here and the date, and I've made it out to the church, and all you have to do is fill in the amount. See, this will cost, but it's going to cost me now. And I'm going to demonstrate to you the grace of God. Oh, his friend protested. I can't do that. I can't spend your money like that. No. We're going to do it this way. And so he filled in the amount, $65, put it in the plate. The next week he came in, filled out a check again after much protesting, but it was much lower. It was $25. Third week, no need to fill out the check anymore. What happened? The motive for living a holy life was not based on what it meant to him, but what it meant to Christ. And those who know they have died in Christ and Christ has done what he has done for them, as they grow in grace, they do not forget what happened to them. They do not forget what they are. They do not forget where they belong. There's nothing more powerful to living a holy life than the amazing grace of God. You belong, my friends, by faith, not in this first kingdom whose reign is sin under Adam, but you belong to the second kingdom, this greater everlasting kingdom, the reign of grace through Jesus Christ, our Lord.
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1: 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But first, let's enjoy some music as we sing along to Kensington Temple with O God of Burning Cleansing Flame.

0: Let us run with endurance the race that is set before us, looking to Jesus, the founder and perfecter of our faith. For centuries, sins were covered temporarily by blood sacrifices in the temple. When Jesus died, those sins were taken away forever. Believers are acquitted from a sentence they should rightfully bear. Today, the high price of that acquittal. From the Moody Church in Chicago, this is Running to Win with Dr. Erwin Lutzer, whose clear teaching helps us make it across the finish line. Today, we continue a series on believers as children of an awesome God. Pastor Lutzer is explaining the Old Testament priesthood by which blood had to be shed to cover the people's sins.
1: Now, someday, maybe this afternoon, you ought to read Hebrews chapter 9. Hebrews chapter 9 says that there is a tabernacle in heaven, and that the one on earth was a faint replica of the tabernacle in heaven. And it says that when Jesus died, he entered into that tabernacle, not with the blood of bulls and of goats, but with his own blood. And this was done before he sat down at the right hand of God the Father. He entered there with his own blood, and there is proof, everlasting proof, redemption accomplished, the saved have been purchased, God's people have been guaranteed that they will find their way home, because the blood of Jesus is even there in heaven, in the heavenly sanctuary. That's what it says in Hebrews chapter 9, as proof of the fact that redemption is totally finished. Or else he couldn't have sat down. That's why the priests in the Old Testament were not allowed to sit down when they were on an 8-hour shift. It is because you can only sit down when your work is done, and until redemption was totally accomplished, it is then that Jesus sat down at the right hand of God the Father, where he sits today saying, "It is finished, it is done. Nothing more left to do to redeem those who will trust me as Savior." Now, the thing is that it's not only there, but it says he makes intercession for us. He is constantly there as a reminder that the benefits that he purchased in his death and resurrection are theirs for us to be guaranteed and to receive, and those benefits will take us all the way to heaven safely to our heavenly home. En route, doubts, fears, many dangers, toils and snares, as it says in the hymn, Amazing Grace, but grace will lead me all the way home. And Jesus is there as the guarantee that indeed that is going to happen. Now, how do we summarize all this and bring it down, and why should your life be changed? First of all, do you notice that the security of the believer is really guaranteed? When you think it through, it is God who leads us to salvation and grants us the ability to believe in Christ, and those who do believe are the ones that God is committed to take all the way home to heaven. Now, if you're here today and you say, "Well, I don't have that kind of security. I don't have that sense of assurance." Let me speak with you very, very candidly. Pretend that we're having a cup of tea together in my study, and it's just us talking. So if you can look into my eyes, and I'll try to look into yours too, though I have more than one person whose eyes I need to look into. First of all, number one, I speak to those of you who have trusted Christ as Savior, but you can't get your mind around this. You lack assurance because you say it is too good to be true. If I could believe these promises, then I'd know indeed that I was secure, because the promises are the guarantee. What you need to do is to ask God to show you the truth of these promises, to be so deeply rooted in the fact that who shall lay a charge against God's elect? It is God who justifies. And if you fit into that category, God is the one who has vindicated you. Who is going to disrupt and undo the work that he has done? There's nobody out there who's able to do it. Then I speak to those of you who've never trusted Christ as Savior, or you're not sure if you have, and you may not have at all, or even though you prayed a prayer or you made a decision, the fact is that it didn't take root. It was not transforming. It was a prayer that you prayed, Maybe somebody asked you to pray it, maybe even as a child, or maybe it was a decision that you made and you kind of thought, well, you know, I think I should add Jesus to the other things that I trust. Well, you have a different kind of a problem. But here's the good news. Do you see yourself as an absolute helpless sinner who cannot attain to the righteousness of God, who must receive it as a free gift from Jesus alone, because he's the only one qualified to give it to you, and it's only his righteousness that God accepts? As long as you're thinking, well, you know, I belong to another religion and that's okay too, you're missing the point. The other religion may have good teaching. What the other religion doesn't have is a Savior able to save you from your sins. So remember that. At this point, you don't need good teaching, however beneficial it may be in a different context. What you need is somebody to deal with your sin, who's able to. And Jesus is the only one out there who's able to do that. There is nobody else out there. And so what you need to do is to realize that you need to give up all dependence upon who you are in terms of your abilities, in terms of your gifting, in terms of your accomplishment, in terms of your beliefs, in other good teachings. And you must say, I receive Christ as my Savior. That's how you can find out whether or not you are a member of the elect. Because God, if he grants you that ability, and if you have the smallest desire in your heart to trust Christ as Savior, I urge you to. And if you're not sure that you've done it in the past, say now, I am doing it understanding what I'm doing, because I need a Savior. And you trust him alone. Here's something else, and that is that self-condemnation must be confronted with the declaration of God. It must be confronted with the declaration of God. Who is it that lays a charge against God's elect? You see, if we look within and we see our sins and we see our failures and we become absorbed with them and we have this terrible, terrible opinion of ourselves, and it's because we don't believe God's word and we don't know where to turn, what we do is we turn to what God has done for us in Jesus, and we affirm the fact that who is he who condemns? Christ is the one who died. How can Satan possibly stand against that? It is our faith in him. And that, by the way, is why we know that God loves us. I think of a man, for example, in Scotland that I read about who had a terrible accident when he was a teenager, broke his neck, 40 years in bed, and yet he's a firm believer. And somebody said to him, you know, how do you know that God loves you? You know, and that's the way we treat people today. We go to people like that in the hospital and we say, oh, you know, God loves you. And their point is, what do you mean he loves me? Here's everybody else running around and they've got two good legs and they're living, and look at here, I'm lying here, I've lost my job, I've got this problem. I mean, that really, really registers, God loves me. Where in the world is the love? My friend, how do we answer that? We answer it like the man lying in bed for 40 years does. He says, when I begin to doubt the love of God, I go back to this. He who spared not his own son, but delivered him up for us all, how shall he not also with him freely give us all things? And who shall lay a charge against God's elect? That is God who justifies you. Always return to the cross as the greatest proof that God loves, God cares, God saves, and that is your hope. And if you trust Christ, it will take you all the way to heaven. The terrors of law and of God with me can have nothing to do. My Savior's obedience and blood hides all of my sins from view. My name on the palm of his hands, eternity cannot erase. Forever there it stands, a mark of indelible grace. That, my friend, is the gospel. Will you believe it? Will you trust it? Will you acknowledge it? Will you live by it? And when you're in despair and depression, will you do as I do? Point to this text and remind myself that nobody can bring a charge against God's elect. Nobody can condemn. God justifies. Jesus died. Jesus is in heaven as proof. And I belong to Him forever. Join me as we pray. Now, Father, apart from the work of your Spirit, what I've said is just words. Who is going to convince the person who comes here today satisfied with himself that he needs a Savior? Only your Spirit will. Who's going to give hope to the addict who's come here today, feeling that they have so disappointed you that you're mad at them? Who's going to transform their lives? Who's going to show to the woman who is with us, who is self-assured, who's convinced that she doesn't need a Savior? Who is going to overcome all that? Father, we just acknowledge that you've shut us up to total helplessness. Only you can. But would you now? Would you draw people to yourself? If you're here today and you're a believer, would you say, Lord Jesus, thank you for saving me. Thank you for the assurance that I belong to you. If you're not sure that you're a believer, would you at this moment say, God, today I receive your Son as my Savior. I trust him. I believe that he died in my place and took my condemnation that I so richly deserved. Would you tell him that you trust him as yours? Tell him right there. You're listening by radio, internet. You've joined us here in the sanctuary of Moody Church. Would you right now receive Christ as Savior? And so why won't you? Why do you struggle? What are you waiting for? Father, save those who've listened to your word today. In Jesus' name, amen. Amen.
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3: We have 15 minutes left of this hour, and Bernie will provide his daily fresh word to us as we turn to Galatians 5, verses 22 to 23, and we'll enjoy this wonderful message about Spirit-grown joy. And in the same vein, Mrs. Freed at 10 to 10 will remind us to not forget to laugh. You know, life can be hard, it can be difficult and can be strenuous at times, but we should have joy in the Lord, which causes us to laugh. Well, look, she'll be delving into this message a little more at 10 to 10 in the program, Woman to Woman.
4: Achieving lasting change in your life, well, it ain't easy. You want to ditch some bad habit and replace it with a good one, but what a struggle that can be. Yeah, producing lasting fruit in your life, good fruit, is quite the challenge. Hi, I'm Bernie Diamond and welcome again to Fresh. Fruit's a great way to understand the good things we want to cultivate in our lives, because we know inherently that fruit is good. I mean, strawberries, raspberries and figs are wonderful, aren't they? Beautiful, sweet, bursting with promise. And yet their beauty is short-lived. Strawberries begin to spoil within a day, raspberries collapse into mold almost overnight, and figs last scarcely longer. Their sweetness fades as quickly as it appeared. It's the same with the joy we so long for, fleeting, fragile, gone before you know it. But here, the Apostle Paul speaks of a different kind of fruit, the sort that lasts. Galatians chapter 5, verses 22 and 23. The fruit that the Spirit produces in a person's life is love, joy, peace, patience, kindness, goodness, faithfulness, gentleness, and self-control. That's quite a list. And prominent amongst it is the fruit of joy, because frankly, unless you're enjoying them, new habits are impossible to sustain. Wouldn't you agree? Like strawberries, raspberries, and figs, every item on that list is inherently good. But would you please notice with me that the fruit Paul speaks of isn't fruit that we grow out of our own strength, but the fruit that the Spirit produces in our lives. And right up there, amidst all the good fruit that God wants to cultivate in your life, is joy. Complete, abundant, eternal joy. That's God's word, fresh for you today. Man, I am so passionate about seeing your life transformed as you receive the Word of God into your heart.

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Hello, friends. How long is it since you laughed? That's a question to ask. But I don't mean the empty kind of laughter that the Bible describes as the crackling of thorns under a pot, but real good, wholesome laughter produced by something that the Lord has done for you. It's different, isn't it? The remark of a little child set my thoughts going on this subject, and it is an interesting one. It happened to be my birthday, and the staff had arranged a very lovely celebration for me. All went according to their prearranged plans, so far as I know, and the time came for me to put a knife into the cake. I hesitated for a minute or two before going over to the table, and everything was quiet, when suddenly a little girl, the 4-year-old daughter of one of our workers, piped up in quite a clear voice and said, "Hey, everybody, what's the problem?" She couldn't fathom why people were standing still, and I had briefly hesitated to go to the table and begin cutting the cake. So, "Hey, everybody, what's the problem?" was her query. And I might as well tell you that we all laughed. We just couldn't help it. And, of course, I moved over to the table. Well, it was just that, and it gave me something to think about that has been beneficial, and I hope it will be to you. Because, you know, it is so easy to forget how to laugh, and we all need that tonic from time to time. Maybe it would be good for us if we realize that we have not been laughing to question why, and to find out what the problem is and have it corrected. In Psalm 126, we read of those who had known what it was to weep and be sad, people who had lost their song as well as their laughter, because they had been overcome, downcast, depressed, and humbled. Laughter had gone out of their lives. It was a past experience for them, and mostly they knew heaviness of spirit. And those of us who know anything of that sort of life know full well that our feet can drag and our faces be filled with tension instead of being relaxed with relief. Well, the time came when all of this was changed, and what a story they had to tell. It is summed up for us in verse 2, which reads, "Then was our mouth filled with laughter, and our tongue with singing. The Lord hath done great things for us, whereof we are glad." Then, at that time, when the Lord stepped in and showed his power to deliver, the time when he brought to pass that which had seemed impossible, he did great things, wondrous things, and he gave them a song, something to sing about, and filled their mouths with laughter. Can't you just imagine it? The kind of laughter that is infectious and sets everyone else laughing too, those who share the experience. It seemed as though it were too good to be true, just as in the case of Peter, of whom we were speaking a few weeks ago, when the Lord opened the prison doors for him. You may remember that. They thought they were dreaming, but no, it was reality, for the Lord had turned again their captivity and brought them release. Has he done something for you that has filled your mouth with laughter? Or maybe you have forgotten about it and let the laughter die away too soon. God-given laughter when he puts the enemy to flight. When I think of this kind of laughter, I automatically turn back in my mind to Genesis chapter 21, where we have the account of the birth of Isaac, and where we read about Sarah's laughter, and how she said, "God hath made me to laugh, so that all that hear will laugh with me." God had fulfilled his promise and brought about that which was to her an impossibility. Little wonder she laughed. She had on one previous occasion laughed through sheer incredulity. What had been promised was just beyond reason. But now it is a reality. When you come to think about it, it is something. A woman of over 90 years of age proving the promise of God and laughing. There is no age limit with God, for he can fill the mouth of young or old with laughter when he works out their problems for them and brings to pass his promises.
It would seem to me that when Sarah uttered those words, all that hear shall laugh with me, she had absolutely no idea what a prolonged, stretched-out laugh that was going to be, because you and I can hear it and join in it today. The Lord hath done great things should fill every mouth with laughter. Sarah was giving glory to God when she said, He hath made me to laugh. There was nothing hidden about it. And when the God-given promise that had filled Abraham with hope for so long was literally fulfilled, they all had cause for holy laughter. Maybe we live in a day when there is so much that tends to depression of spirit that we need to read the story again and catch the echo as it comes down to us. Sarah did not intend to be alone in her laughter. Everybody must know about it. It must be passed along from woman to woman. Supposing instead of airing our grievances and complaints, we started to share with someone else what the Lord had done for us. There's just no knowing where the laughter and the singing would end, as it would be passed around by word of mouth. What a change it would make from murmuring and mourning, being happy about our blessings and the proof of His love. People would begin to say, as we read in Psalm 126, the Lord hath done great things for them. Friend, if God has delivered you, worked on your behalf, let you see the accomplishment of the thing that He promised to you. Don't keep silent about it. Don't let the laughter die out. Keep it ringing. Let it be a sound of joy to others who still wait. Let it be a message of hope to those who may be nearing despair. Let your laughter be profitable to someone else, bringing them a message of good cheer. There's always a danger lest we get bogged down and under the weather and things look black. And hearing about what the Lord has done for someone else can be a tremendous uplift. Just as we can weep with those who sorrow, so we can rejoice with those who rejoice, and in sharing we are blessed. And faith is amplified when we see what God can do. God hath made me to laugh, said Sarah. What have you said? And what have I said? Sarah said, Who would have thought such a thing possible? But God brought it about. And you might be able to help another to trust Him when there is no hope in sight. So let them pick up the echo of your laughter that God has given to you. Think about it as you go about your work today. Bye-bye, and God bless you.

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3: God has been on your family story from well before you even knew he was there. Acknowledge it. State it. Celebrate it. The hand of God on your family. You are a part of a God story. Remember that.

0: 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I'm Wayne Shepherd.
1: You as a father may be listening to this message right now and wondering, are my kids listening? Why does my teenager roll their eyes? How can my son never calls me? Do I really have that much influence? And I want to let you know, you have more influence than what you think. And you're not always going to see it in the immediate response of your children, but there's no substitute for a father. And so this message is going to help you leverage that influence.
0: We're so glad you're with us today. Our message titled, The Power of Influence. Here's Mark.
1: There's no father school, but it seems like I hear a lot of fathers saying the same phrases, even though they've been raised in different households. So you let me know if these sound familiar to you. Have you ever heard a father say, don't make me turn this car around? How many of you heard that growing up? Now, I don't know what that means because they never actually do turn the car around, but they always threaten with it. How about this one? If all your friends jumped off a cliff, would you? That was a favorite saying of fathers, like, don't follow the crowd. Or how about this one? You'll understand when you're older. And how many of you know you're older and you still don't understand? Or I like this one. Oh, I heard this before. Money doesn't grow on trees. Anytime you're asking for those sneakers that cost $120, do you know money doesn't grow on trees, right? And this one, I think all of us have heard a father say this at one time or another. When you're asking why can't I, why can't, why, then finally the father in exasperation turns to you and says, because I said so. How many of you heard that growing up? Because I said so. So that's the ultimate dad mic drop, because I said so. But I want to say, fathers here today, typically fathers underestimate the power of your influence. I want you to know that you have more influence than what you know. That your presence, the words you speak, the engagement that you have, the lifestyle that you choose to live has greater repercussions, has greater ramifications, and greater influence than what you know. Never underestimate the power of a father's presence. And today I want to talk to you a little bit about that. I want to talk to you out of Joshua chapter 24. A father who was also a grandfather, he's speaking not just as a father to his family, he's speaking as a statesman to a nation, but also as a father to his immediate family. His name is Joshua. You may have heard his name before. Joshua is the apprentice of Moses. Moses is this iconic, bigger-than-life leader that takes a nation from the grips of 400 years of slavery and miraculously, supernaturally, with great power and access to God, leads them out of the grip of the most powerful nation on earth, the nation of Egypt, leads them through the iconic parting of the Red Sea, leads them to the promised land. He hears from God. He's powerful. And he passes the baton over to Joshua. Joshua's leading the nation, but he's also leading his family. By this time, Joshua is 110 years old. He gives a speech to both the nation of Israel, but as a father to his family as well. And here's what I see in his speech. You may have heard this verse out of his iconic, powerful, legendary speech. You've seen it on plaques, maybe on t-shirts, on some Instagram account. And here's what it says. Joshua 24:15. Choose this day whom you will serve. But as for me and my household, we will serve the Lord. Joshua's a father declaring the future destiny of his family. What he's saying is that we all have choices, but as for me and my house, my family, my children, my wife, the culture that I create, the destiny that I'm looking for, as for me and my family, we have decided we will serve the Lord. So I want us to capture four things that we learn from Joshua. And if you're taking notes, number one, write this down. The influence of father leaders. Father leaders share the family story and the spiritual heritage. The first several verses in his speech are all about the story. What God has done, where God brought them. He's telling the people of Israel and his own family to remember their heritage. Remember how God has been there in our story. Remember when God did this and liberated us from this and took us out of Egypt and opened up the doors and took us through the desert and protected us and did this. And now we come to this point. And at this point, we're choosing to serve God. But he starts by reminding people that God has been a part of their story. As I look across this auditorium, I realize that there are stories that started in faraway places. Some that are generations in Chicago, some that started in foreign lands. There are some people in this congregation today that you go two or three generations back and it started in a rancho in Durango with grandparents or great-grandparents that didn't speak any English and a dream to pursue a better life and change things around and the hardship of crossing a border and coming to this country and not knowing the country and making it, trying to make their life work and so forth. But that's part of your story. There's some people here that have European roots and, you know, and it was from Ireland or somewhere else. Some people have Southern roots and your family migrated up here for jobs or maybe you're two or three generations here in Chicago. But regardless, we all have a story. But here's what I want you to know. In every story, God was there. Even if you didn't know God was there, he was there. And it's only through the lens of faith, as you look back, you say, wow, only God could have orchestrated that. Hey, it was the hand of God that brought my grandmother and grandfather together, brought them to this place so they would meet here and find this and do that. And look at God's hand. God has been on your family story from well before you even knew he was there. Acknowledge it. State it. Celebrate it. The hand of God on your family. You are a part of a God story. Remember that. You know, my parents told their God story as I was a child. And everybody has a different story. My mother's father was an alcoholic. He was a working alcoholic. But they would have to at times go into the bar and physically drag him out of the bar from the fights that he was getting into. So my mother didn't grow up necessarily in a religious household. My father was a rebellious teenager whose parents did embrace faith, but his father was a foreman at the steel mill, a tough guy, and he was kind of a tough guy getting into trouble in high school and a rowdy and rambunctious. But part of their God story is when my mother was 15 years old and my father was 17 years old, they were both invited to a youth rally. At this youth rally, a Youth for Christ rally, where hundreds of young people came together, they heard the gospel for the first time that they understood it. And the preacher, the evangelist, actually gave a call. If you are here and ready to give your life to Jesus the Christ, now is the time. He is calling you to himself. And that 15-year-old, daughter of an alcoholic, came broken to the front and said, I need you, Jesus. Let me give my life to you. And that rebellious young teenager that was always getting into trouble also came to the front and said, God, I need to give my life to you today as well. Now, what's interesting about this story is that those two teenagers did not know each other at the time. And it would be years later that they would discover that on the same day, at the same meeting, in the same place, they gave their life to Jesus. That's part of their God story. I grew up knowing that story. I grew up hearing the story. Hey, look how God works, brings together pieces from different places because God is sovereign and God knows what He's doing.
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1: I grew up hearing the story that these two individuals came together and they had never left this country. They didn't know any language, but God got a hold of them in such a powerful way that they decided, we want to go to another country and spread the good news of Jesus. So they got married. When I was 6 months old, they left this country and went to Costa Rica to learn the language. Then they went to Chile, and they were in Chile as missionaries telling people about Jesus. And my dad would ride a horse to the mountains of Chile, these little shacks, to tell people about Jesus in his broken Spanish, telling people about how good God was and what He had done. And then when I was six, they moved to Spain and said, we want to go to a city that has no evangelical church in this place. And they met in a horse stable for several years. I grew up hearing those stories of the goodness and the power of God. You say, well, Pastor, my family aren't missionaries or pastors. It doesn't matter. God was still involved in your life. It doesn't matter what heritage you come from. It doesn't matter what background you come from. It doesn't matter if you grew up in the steeps of addiction or if your father spent time in prison. I want you to know God was still involved in your story with redemptive power, bringing you to the place that you are today. I believe that fathers tell their children the story. In fact, your story is the bridge between God's promises and their future. I believe that faith gets real for kids when it's rooted in family history, when they know that it affected you and the grandparents and the children. I believe it's your job, fathers, to remind people that God is the writer of your story, the initiator of the story. He's the one that's creating a narrative, and that He's always been present, never been absent, and He's always had a purpose and a plan that's brought you to today, where you are today, worshiping the King of Kings and Lord of Lords. You have a God story. Make sure your children know your God story. Number two, father leaders call for spiritual commitment. I want you to notice what Joshua says in verse 14. He's talking to his kids and his family, but also to Israel. And he says, now fear the Lord and serve Him with all faithfulness. Throw away the gods of your forefathers who they worshiped beyond the river and in Egypt. He's challenging his family, his nation, his people, follow God. There's a lot of things that could distract you. There's a lot of ways you could go. But as the father, he's telling his family and he's telling the people of Israel, choose to follow God. Make a commitment. Turn your back on those things that would distract you from God. He says, serve the Lord. But if your serving the Lord seems undesirable to you, choose then for yourselves this day whom you will serve. I believe that fathers step up to the plate and they bring spiritual clarity to their families. They speak into the families. They speak into the destiny of their families. They speak into the story of their families. There are some fathers here today that you say, Pastor, I don't know how to be a spiritual leader of my family because you never saw your father lead your family. Can I tell you something? Be a cycle breaker, legacy maker. Learn. Learn. There are fathers in this place that don't know how to place their hands on their children and bed at night and pray blessing over them because it's a foreign language to you. You've never seen it. You don't know how to do it. Learn how to bless your children. There are some of you that to sit down at a meal and eat together, and if you were the guy that has to pray, you would feel uncomfortable because you've never been the praying guy. You've never, that's not a part of your culture. Can I tell you something? Learn to bless God in front of your children. Learn to pray blessing upon your household. Learn what it means to follow God. You say, well, Pastor, I don't know a lot about the Bible. Get a Bible, open up the Bible, start reading the Bible. You need to lead your family. Learn to lead. I started pastoring this church when I was 21 years old, and there was under 20 people that were a part of this church. We're at the corner of 44th and Paline in Back of the Yards neighborhood. When I started, the church was small. We had no worship team. The church was so desperate that I would actually lead the worship myself. And you've never heard me sing, you would know how desperate we were. I had a guitar and I would lead in worship. I'd put down my guitar and then I'd preach. There were 20 people. But I remember looking out in the congregation and there was 20 people, but very, very few men. It seemed like there was mainly grandmothers and mothers, but there were no men. Very few men, four. And I remember asking myself as I got up saying, well, where are the men? And during the week, I would pray in the church and I would walk up and down in the pews and I would say, Lord, why don't we have any men in this church? Where are the men? God, where are the fathers? Where are the leaders of their household? Where are the husbands? And I started to pray up and down those pews, and I would say, Lord, give me some men. I know there's some single ladies in this place saying the same thing. Lord, where are the men? Give me some men. I know, that's a whole different story. But that's what I was praying. Lord, where are the men? Give me some men. And I remember saying to the Lord, Jesus, you had 12. I'm not asking for a lot, but give me at least 12. And you know what? I forgot about that prayer later on. And years ago, there was a reporter that was doing a report on churches, larger churches. And the reporter was not a believer. She came to one of our services here at Midway. She was in the back of this auditorium. And she said, this is your service? I said, yeah. She leaned over and she said, wow, there are a lot of men in this church. And I thought to myself, you don't know. You don't know. We prayed for these men. That are sometimes the hardest to come. We prayed for them. But I believe that there are fathers in this place, there are men in this place that you underestimate the influence that you have. There are fathers that I talk to that don't think it's important that they show up. There are fathers that have abandoned their households and think, hey, their mother can take care of them. It's okay. There are men that absolve themselves from responsibility, thinking that it's all right, that the kids don't listen anyways, that their presence is not important, that their words aren't that significant, that other people have it covered. But here's what I want you to hear. Look up at me, men, because this is huge. Your voice matters. Your presence is important. Your influence has huge significance. Look at the stats. The reality in this nation is that there is a fatherless generation crisis. In fact, do you realize that the issue of fatherlessness is devastating to families? Kids that grow up in a fatherless home are 5 times more likely to be poor, 10 times more likely to be extremely poor. Kids that are in a fatherless household are twice as likely to drop out of high school. Girls are three times more likely to become unwed teenage mothers. 90% of the runaways come from fatherless homes. Let me say that again. 90% of the teenage runaways living on the streets of Los Angeles, New York City, or Chicago, 90% come from homes in which a father was not present. Stats tell us that 3 out of 4 teenage suicides involve fatherless environments. And 7 out of 10 men in prison today grew up without a father. 70% of the men in prison today grew up in a household where there was not a father present. And you wonder whether your presence makes a difference? You wonder whether your voice is really being heard? You question whether your involvement is really required? I want to challenge you and say that it has huge repercussions on the destiny of your family, your children. Now, by God's grace, if you're a single mom in this place, praise God. I pray that God gives you a double portion of grace to be able to speak into those children's life. And by God's grace, I hope that there's other men around that become surrogate mentors and fathers and examples, because I believe that some of you are in situations that is not a predictive measure if a father's not present in your household. It's just the reality that you have to struggle harder to make sure that your children are able to survive in a world that is brutal, especially to the fatherless. You question the influence of a father? Do you realize that even in households coming to Christ, if a child comes to Christ, a son or daughter, the likelihood is 3%, 3.5% that the rest of the family will come to Christ. If a mother comes to Christ, the likelihood is 17% chance that the rest of the family will come to Christ. Listen to this. If the father is the first to come to Christ, 93% chance that the rest of the family decides to follow Jesus. That speaks to the percent chance that the rest of the family will come to Christ. Listen to this. If the father is the first to come to Christ, 93% chance that the rest of the family decides to follow Jesus. That speaks to the influence of fatherhood.

0: whether their life and engagement and presence is really needed. Joshua is giving an example of fatherhood when he challenges his family and the people of Israel to make a commitment about whether we are really going to follow God or not. Number three, father leaders take personal responsibility. Joshua said, as I read before, he looks at the crowd, some of them who are wondering whether they're going to follow God or not. He looks at the crowd and with a bold, brazen face, with conviction in his voice, with determination in his heart, he says clearly, boldly, emphatically, I don't know what you're going to do, but as for me and my household, we're following God. As for me and my household, we're following God. You know, there's something powerful when a man declares, I'm going to try to lead my house in a godly way. You can delegate tasks, but not spiritual tone of your home. Men, I want to challenge you to be the thermostat, not the thermometer, to set the spiritual climate.
1: Well, that's a timely and, I might say, a convicting word from you, Mark. And I think it's for both dads and granddads, don't you think?
0: I do. I think it's for fathers and grandfathers. You have a greater influence than what you think.
1: Mm-hmm.
0: And believe me, I talk to grown adult men who talk about the influence of their father or the lack of influence
1: right.
0: of their father.
1: Comes up in movies all the time, doesn't it?
0: It does.
1: I'm Wayne Shepherd. We'll see you Monday for the conclusion of today's message, The Power of Influence, right here on Bold Steps with Mark Jung. 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

0: taking the time to sing along to acoustic worship, a song called At the Cross. Well, now, friend, let's turn to Turning Point, where Dr. David Jeremiah teaches us from Philippians 2, verse 2.
1: Jesus showed us the way to exaltation isn't through pride and self-centeredness, but through humility. What does that mean to us in our modern world? Today on Turning Point, Dr. David Jeremiah offers some practical pointers to help us live life the way Christ modeled it, with a new perspective on love. To introduce the conclusion of his message, Going Up by Going Down, here's David.
2: And thank you so much for joining us. This passage of Scripture that we're studying in Philippians is often considered one of the great doctrinal passages of the Bible, the kenosis passage. It is the self-emptying of Christ. But the interesting thing about it is you see it in the context of Philippians. It was not meant primarily to teach theology. For the key to this passage, after having looked at it and studied it and understood it, is this phrase: let this mind be in you, which was also in Christ Jesus. In other words, as you see what Jesus did, let this be your attitude of life. We'll talk about it here on Turning Point as we open our Bibles together to the second chapter of Philippians. On this Friday edition of Turning Point, I'd like to remind you of the importance of getting to church on the weekend. I hope this is part of your pattern. So easy to become lazy, and I think more so in the summertime than in the rest of the year. So just make it your purpose, your determination. I will be there. No matter what's going on, I will put myself in the building. I will be in the church service. I will be there. I will take the time to plan. I will be resolute. I will be in church. I can't tell you how important that is, and I hope you'll take my word for it and begin this week going back to church if you haven't been there. Make this your purpose and your practice. So today we talk about what it means to humble ourselves, and we've called this message Going Up by Going Down. Philippians chapter 2, 5 through 11 is the text, and let's get started. We read in Philippians chapter 2, verses 9 through 11, that he didn't come on a one-way tour. He came on a round trip. It says that, therefore, God has highly exalted him and given him the name which is above every name. And at the name of Jesus, every knee should bow, and those in heaven and those in earth and those under the earth, and that every tongue should confess that Jesus Christ is Lord, to the glory of God the Father. Amen. The passage here tells us that the one who came down went back up. And when did that happen? The scripture says, after the 40 days, he was outside on a hillside, and at the end of 40 days, we are told, Acts chapter 1, verses 9 through 11, and when he had spoken these things while they watched, he was, what's it say, taken up. And a cloud received him out of their sight, and while they looked steadfastly toward heaven as he went up, behold, two men stood by them in white apparel, who also said, Men of Galilee, why do you stand gazing up into heaven? This same Jesus who was taken up into heaven will so come in like manner as you saw him go into heaven. Now let me just throw in something free here. This isn't going to cost you a thing. This is absolutely free. Sometimes people say that the ascension was the imagination of the disciples, who wanted some closure to the life of Christ while he was on this earth. So they came up with this metaphor of Jesus going back to heaven. I mean, I've read that. There are more crazy books out about the Christian faith than there ever been published in my lifetime. And you cannot believe what some people write. And the worst thing about it is there are people out there who believe it. It takes more faith to believe what they're writing than it does if they just believe the Bible. Listen to me, Jesus didn't just sort of metaphorically disappear. Let me tell you how I know. Luke's record is an eyewitness account of the ascension of our Lord into heaven. In fact, Luke employs five different terms for sight. To assure the historicity of this event, we are told that the disciples watched that he was taken up out of their sight, that they looked steadfastly toward heaven as he went up, that the angels asked them why they were gazing into heaven, and that they were told that the same Jesus would return to the earth as they saw him go. They watched their sight, they looked steadfastly, they gazed, and they saw. Now, how can you get around that? That wasn't some dream, that was an actual event. When Jesus completed the 40 days, he went back to heaven. That was the beginning of his exaltation. Where is Jesus today, class? He's at the right hand of the Father, making intercession for you and me. Amen. But the exaltation isn't over. Oh no. The exaltation is just started. And in a short time, we believe that Jesus Christ will be exalted, and that every knee will bow, and every tongue will confess that he is Lord to the glory of the Father. Everything above heaven, all of the angels and all of the people who've been raptured already, everything on earth, all of the living saints, everything under the earth, all of the devils and all of those who are in hell, all of them will one day bow their knee before him and say, he is Lord to the glory of God the Father. And as someone said, you can either bow now or bow later. His exaltation. Now, as you can tell, I'm pretty steamed up about this passage because it is one of the great truths of the Word of God. But I don't want to come down off this mountain too fast. I just want to tell you this. As I said at the beginning, this was not written so that we would have a great doctrinal summary of the life of Christ. That was not the purpose. Some of you say, Pastor Jeremiah, I love this paradox, but what in the world does it have to do with me? How do I get my arms around this? What do I do? In order to answer this question, we have to go back to the first few verses of the book of Philippians, chapter 2. In essence, we have to read this passage backwards, if you will allow me to do it. The Hebrews did it, let me do it, all right? We're going to read this passage a little bit backwards. We're going to start by saying, because the Bible teaches that the way up is the way down, and the way to exaltation is through humility, and that Jesus demonstrated that when he came to this earth and went back to heaven. What that means to us is found in the introduction to this passage. So go back with me to the fifth verse of the second chapter and notice that if we get our arms around this, it will create a whole new reality for us. Listen, let this mind be in you, which was also in Christ Jesus. Paul, what are you talking about? What mind? Paul says to the Philippian believers, here's what I want you to do. I want you to have the same attitude that Jesus had. Let this mind be in you, which was also in Christ Jesus. And notice that at the end of verse 5, there's no period. Let this mind be in you, which was also in Christ Jesus, who, being in the form of God, and then all that passage we just looked at. Here's what Paul is saying to the Philippians. If you understand what Jesus did, it creates a whole new reality for you. It changes everything. You can never be the same. In this verse, we're talking about a new perspective. He's telling us that we are to adopt the reality of Christ as the ultimate reality of life. Life is not about me. Whoa, what a jolt. That's a head-on collision for some of you. Say it with me. It'll be good for you. It will clean out a lot of stuff. Life is not about me. Life is not about my stuff. It's not about my desires. It's not about my purposes. It's not about my wants. When Jesus came to this earth, he came for us. He left everything for us. And now Paul is saying to us, you need to understand that's your reality as well. As a follower of Christ, you can no longer live for yourself. You live for him, and because of that, you live for others. The first paradox creates a new reality. And it's so different than the reality of life until Christ comes. Isn't that true? I mean, I know some pretty selfless people who aren't Christians, but it's just a little short blip on their chart, and then they go back to being their selfish selves. What Jesus wants is he wants to come and live within us and create within us the same kind of selflessness that he demonstrated when he left heaven to come down here for us. Creates a new reality. Now, that's sort of a general concept, but now we're going to get a little more specific as we read backwards. In verse 3, we read, therefore, he says, let nothing be done through selfish ambition or conceit. But in lowliness of mind, let each esteem others better than himself. Let each of you look out not for his own interests, but also for the interests of others. And then let this mind be in you, which was also in Christ Jesus. What is Paul saying? He's saying this new reality you have because you're a Christ follower and Christ is being formed in you, it changes some of your responsibilities. He is saying that because this is true, we can never be the same again in our attitude and our approach to life. Here's a writing that I found from an old evangelist by the name of Paul S. Reese. Really powerful. Listen to it. The occasion and meaning of this eloquent outburst is simple and clear. Don't forget, cries Paul, that in all of this wide universe and in all the dim reaches of history, there has never been such a demonstration of self-effacing humility as when the Son of God in sheer grace descended to this planet. Remember that never, never in a million years would he have done it if he were the kind of deity who looks only to his own interests and closes his eyes to the interests of others. You must remember, said Paul Reese, my brethren, that through your union with Christ in living redemptive experience, this principle and this passion by which he was moved must become the principle and passion that moves you. We are going to be challenged as never before to be people of Christ. We're going to be challenged as we've never had been before to make Jesus Christ first in our life, to make others important in our lives. It is going to be very challenging to us in these days that are before us to grab hold of this truth and catch the Spirit of Christ. And you know what? I'm excited about it because never before have we ever had such an opportunity to show the difference of Christ in a self-motivated, self-driven world. If we become like Christ, like this passage, we will stick out like we never have before. What a great opportunity God has given us. And then here's the third thing. Creates a new reality, creates a new responsibility, and then it creates new relationships. And this is kind of interesting to me because in verse 2, we read these words, fulfill my joy by being like-minded, having the same love, being of one accord, and of one mind. Now, let me just ask a question, class. Suppose I came to you in a contemporary where I said, here's what I want you to do. Are you ready? I want you to be like-minded. I want you to start having the same love. I want you to be of one accord. Literally, I want you to be of one mind. What would you think I knew about you because I was telling you that? You weren't getting along with each other, right? You were having disunity. And guess what? If you read the book of Philippians, that was one of the problems they had in the church. There was disunity in the church. In the first chapter, Paul says that when he went to prison for preaching the gospel, some of the people in the church started to preach out of contention, out of ambition, causing stress within the body. Over in the second chapter, he says to them, do all things without complaining and murmuring. Come on, folks. If you really want to know what's going on, I'm going to tell you. In chapter 4, we discover, and ladies, don't be mad at me, that there were two women in the church who were fussing with each other. And it was tearing the church apart. Notice chapter 4, verse 2. I implore Euodia and Syntyche to be of the same mind in the Lord. Girls, stop fussing. Somebody said Syntyche is soon touchy. She was touchy. They weren't getting along. They were fighting. And I think Paul constructed this whole thing to give them an illustration about unity and why disputes and quarrels in the church are absolutely off base and they're totally just off the radar chart. Ray Stedman says, we must never forget that this passage is set against the backdrop of two quarreling ladies in the church in Philippi. That quarrel was threatening to destroy the unity of the whole church. Then he wrote, wherever there is contentiousness, it is a revelation of the presence of pride. Pride in a single individual life, in a family, a church, a government, a whole nation, always destroys and divides and sets one person against another and perpetuates conflict and breaks up marriages and partnerships and unions of every sort. Now listen again to verse 2. Fulfill my joy, said Paul, and be like-minded. Have the same love. Be of one accord, of one mind. And use Jesus Christ and what he did to self-sacrifice himself as an illustration of how you do that. So the way up, where is the class? The way down. Now, before we close our Bibles, I just want to ask this question, because this is the key to the whole deal. I guess I'm supposed to be more humble, right? So how do I do that? Well, as soon as you figure it out and you start telling people about it, you've lost it, right? Let me tell you how I became humble. It's over. And there's a story about a pastor in England who felt that he needed to become more humble. And he went to see one of his pastor brothers and he said, "What can I do to be more humble?" And the pastor said, "Well, let me just give you an exercise. I want you to make a sandwich board, like the ones you wear over your neck with a sign in front and a sign in back. On the front put, 'I am a fool for Christ's sake.' On the back put, 'Whose fool are you?' Walk around England for 3 days and see if God doesn't help you do it." So he did it. He put the signs on. He walked around England. Everybody ridiculed him. He was the joke of the whole city. And man, he was being humiliated. When he got back home and he took off the signs, he said he thought to himself, "I bet there's not another preacher in this whole town who'll do what I just did." What happened? He lost it. Isn't that the way we are? Humility is such an evasive thing. We think we're humble. So I want to help you understand what I've been learning. And I think as we close our Bibles today and we try to wrap our hearts around this truth, maybe we can carry this away and it will do us some good this week. Phillips Brooks wrote these words. He said, "The true way to be humble is not to stoop until you are smaller than yourself, but to stand at your real height against someone higher who will show you what the real smallness of your greatness is." Humility is not going around poor mouthing yourself saying, "You know, I'm nothing, I'm nothing." Humility is standing up straight, but understanding you're not measured by the people around you. You're measured against a mighty God. You remember Isaiah in the Old Testament? The Bible says Isaiah saw the Lord high and lifted up. He describes what he witnessed. And you know what he said, Les? He said, "I am a man of unclean lips." Here's what I'm learning. The more I understand about the greatness and majesty of Almighty God, the less likely I'm going to be to get enamored with who I am. The closer I get to God, the more I realize how far away I still am. He has embraced me in his love. I'm going to heaven. But to be godly and to be Christ-like, it's a long life journey, is it not? We will never fully be there until we are changed into the likeness of Christ. But on our way, we're to be developing this. And how do we do that? Not by sitting around telling everybody how bad you are. They already know that. But by focusing your attention on who he is, learning to know him and to grow in him and to love him. And the more you know him and love him and get into who he is, the more perspective you'll have on your own life. And it won't strip you of your confidence. It will just help you to understand that your confidence is in him and not in yourself. Here's another way to say it, and I've said this before. Humility is not thinking less of yourself. It's just thinking of yourself less and thinking of him more. One evening, the great conductor Arturo Toscanini was conducting Beethoven's Ninth Symphony. It was a brilliant performance. And at the end of the performance, the audience went absolutely nuts. They clapped and whistled and stamped their feet and totally caught up in the greatness of the performance. You couldn't get them to quit. As Toscanini stood there, he bowed and he bowed and he bowed, and then he began to notice the orchestra and acknowledge them. And finally, when the ovation had ceased, Toscanini turned around and looked intently at his musicians. He was so overcome with emotion, he was out of control, and he whispered. He said, "Gentlemen, gentlemen," and the orchestra leaned forward to hear him. And in a fiercely enunciated whisper, Toscanini said, "Gentlemen, I am nothing." And that was an extraordinary admission, because Toscanini was blessed with an enormous ego. And then he added, "Gentlemen, you are nothing." They had heard that already at rehearsal the same day. But then he stopped and stood up straight and he said, "But Beethoven, he is everything. He is everything. He is everything. And when you see him as a believer, without being false, you realize I'm nothing. We're nothing. But he's everything. Amen. He's everything. He is all in all. And in him we can have confidence and still have humility. Because our confidence is not in ourselves, but it is in the one who wrote the score, who wrote the charts, who gave us the song, who put the melody in our hearts and started us singing when we accepted him as our Savior. I am nothing, we are nothing, but Jesus is everything. And that, my friends, is the new reality of the Christian life. That's why it took a paradox to understand it. Say with me again, the way up is the way down. Humble yourself before the Lord, and he will lift you up. Did you know that you have to understand and believe at least a little bit of this to become a Christian? Did you know that? You can't become a Christian unless you believe this. You say, what do you mean? The Bible says you become a Christian by confessing your sin. Who wants to do that? When you confess your sin, you say, I have failed. I have failed to live a perfect life. I have failed to stand up for the truths that even I believe. I have sinned. Do you know why most men have a hard time coming to Christ in their adult life? Because they have been taught their whole life that you get what you get when you work hard for it, and there's nothing free. If it's free, there's probably something wrong with it. And then here comes this upside down faith, this religion, this Christ. And he says, no, I don't want any of your good works because you haven't got anything. In fact, the Bible says our good works are like filthy rags in the sight of God. Well, Lord God, what do you want? I just want you to humble yourself and ask for forgiveness. That's all I want. I've already paid the penalty for your sin. I've already covered all the bills. You don't have to worry about that. But if you're going to become a Christian, you have to acknowledge that you need Christ as your Savior. You have to humble yourself and invite Christ to come in. You know what the Bible says? The Bible says you have to humble yourself and become as a little child. You talk to a guy who's sitting in the executive suite and you say to him, you want to be a Christian? Let me tell you how to be a Christian. You have to become like a little child and humble yourself before God. But here's the good news, men. The way up is the way down. Once you do that, once you come and give your heart to Christ and ask him to forgive your sin, it just keeps getting better and better from that moment on. If you want the better and better and you're not willing to humble yourself, you can't have it. It's not available like that. But if you come and ask Christ into your life and you ask him to forgive your sin, he will take you at your word, he will cover your sin, and he will lift you up. And the road from that moment on is a glorious road in harmony and fellowship with the holy God. Is there any reason why you wouldn't want to do that today? Oh, you say, Pastor, my friends are here. Whoops, got you. Why wouldn't you do it with your friends here? I'm too proud. You got to humble yourself. You got to forget about everything else. It's not about you. It's not about your friends. It's about him. And when you get that, you've taken the first step toward faith in Christ. Amen.
3: Amen. Well, that brings us to the end of this particular message. Next week, we're going to talk about finding strength through weakness, how to get through the wilderness, and trusting God in times of trouble. If you're going through some stuff, next week, you need to be with us every day. We're going to talk about all of that from the Word of God with principles that will help you stay strong. Just a few months ago, we embarked on a brand new initiative. We released our first ever fiction book. It was called Vanished, and it told the story of the rapture in incredible terms. It was just the first of three in this series of fiction books, and the second one has just now been released. It's called Shattered. My friend Sam O'Neill wrote the fiction part of it. It's based upon the teaching that I have done in this section of Scripture. And this book, Shattered, is available to you for a gift of any size during this month. please ask for your copy of Shattered when you make your gift today. See you next time.
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1: Arriving at the top of this hour here on TWR Pure Talk to thank you so much for the pleasure of your company. And we'll be joining Solomon Appiah, who teaches us in the program Dr. Luke, which is in fact named after the physician named in the scriptures who was a close companion of the Apostle Peter. He's also known to have written the book of Luke. And so in this program today, we'll be focusing on strokes and its causes.
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3: Today we will be looking at what Dr. Luke has to say about stroke. Stroke is one of the leading causes of death in the world. In Africa, it is one of the top causes of adult death. Do you know someone who has had a stroke? Chances are you do. Your mother or your father, your grandmother or grandfather, or maybe even yourself. Have you ever thought about the following important questions about stroke? First, what causes a stroke? Second, can strokes be prevented? Third, if I have a stroke or someone in my family has one, how can I be cared for or care for them? Fourth, after a stroke, can someone walk or talk? Finally, if I or someone I know has a stroke and dies, what happens to them after they die? Is there hope after death? Let me tell you the story of a person I know who had a stroke. Asaf was 72 years old. He had been in fairly good health until several years before, when he discovered that he had high blood pressure. He had gone to the doctor as a result of being dizzy at times. While examining him, the doctor told Asaf that he had high blood pressure. His blood pressure was 160 over 100. The doctor told Asaf that he should exercise more and lose some weight. That should bring his blood pressure down. Should that not work, then Asaf would have to take some blood pressure medication to bring his blood pressure down. Asaf did as the doctor told him. He began to exercise by walking every morning for 20 minutes. He realized that over the past 10 years after retiring, he had not been very active and actually gained 5 to 8 kilograms of weight. Asaf exercised for 3 months and returned to his doctor. Though his blood pressure was better, it was still not normal. This time, his reading was 150 over 95. The doctor discussed with Asaf and suggested that he go on blood pressure medications. Asaf agreed to this plan. Asaf took his medications very faithfully for several years. He also lost the 5 to 8 kilograms and his blood pressure normalized to 140 over 85. He felt much better after exercising every day, losing weight and with his blood pressure being normal. Then one day, Asaf stopped his medication without discussing this with his doctor. He had felt fine and thought his blood pressure problems were under control and did not want to take the medication anymore. Besides, the medication always made his face red for an hour or so after he took the medication. He had never told his doctor that the blood pressure medication made his face red. He also did not tell his family that he had stopped his medications. Asaf felt fine for the next month. He was also glad to not have the redness in his face after he took his medications. He thought, "My blood pressure problems are over, and I'll never have to take those medications again." Then suddenly, one day while he was shaving, his right hand became numb. He then became very dizzy, like several years before, but this time much worse. Then his right hand and leg became weak. He called for his wife and she came in, finding him on the floor. His family took him to the hospital where the doctor confirmed that he had a large stroke. Asaf never walked again, nor could he shave again, or write, or eat, as he was right-handed. During the next several months, Asaf became very depressed, as he had to have someone help him do everything. His wife or family had to help him dress, bathe, eat, This was very humiliating. Worst of all, though, was that he could not play with his grandson, who was now 6 years old. All he could do was sit in his wheelchair and watch his grandson run and play or watch his friends talk outside, and he could not even walk down the stairs to talk with them. Asaf began to really think about the purpose of life and also what would happen to him after he died. The reason was that the doctor had told him that he could have another stroke and that one could kill him. He had heard on the radio the other day about life after death. What did that mean? He talked about this with some friends, but none of them were really interested in talking with him. Then one day on the radio, he heard again about this concept of life after death, and he also heard about the name of Jesus Christ associated with this concept. Who was this Jesus Christ? The radio program said he was God's son, who had come to earth as a God-man to save the people of the world from their sins. The program explained that God's word says that all people have sinned and fallen short of God's glory. Romans 3:23. It also said that the result of sin is death, but the gift of God is eternal life through Jesus Christ. Romans 6:23. Then it explained that the Bible promised an amazing thing. Even when man went his own way, God showed his love for mankind and died for them. Romans 5:8. It explained that Jesus died on the cross for our sins. That is, he carried on himself our sins and took from God the punishment for those sins which caused him to die. But then Asaf heard something he had never heard before. This Jesus Christ rose from the dead. He had never heard of anyone doing that before. Further, he heard that because of Jesus Christ rising from the dead, that he had conquered death. Death was no longer our enemy or something to be feared. Asaf, though, had one other question. How could he no longer fear death? Then the radio program stated that the Bible said that if we confess with our mouth the Lord Jesus, that is, that Jesus is the Lord God of all the world, and believe in our heart that God raised him from the dead, you will be saved. For it is with the heart you believe and are justified, and it is with your mouth that you confess and are saved. Romans 10:9 and 10. Asaf died several months later of a second stroke. However, he did not die in fear of death. He died in anticipation of being with Jesus Christ for eternity because he had asked Jesus Christ into his life as Savior to forgive him of his sins. Before we talk about strokes, let's first talk about how to prevent strokes. First, get your blood pressure checked at least once a year, and if elevated, follow your doctor's orders. Second, exercise 30 minutes several times a week. Third, keep your weight down. Fourth and finally, below are listed risk factors. Discuss these risk factors with your doctor to determine which ones can be changed. Now that we know of Asaf's story and about a stroke patient, how can you know if you are at risk for a stroke? Let's look at the risk factors that one might have for a stroke. First is the blood pressure. This is very important. The normal blood pressure should be less than 140 over 90. You should have your blood pressure checked at least once a week. Second is age. If you are older than 60 or so, you have a chance of having a stroke. However, younger people can have one, and the older you are, the more likely you are to have one. Third is diabetes. Fourth is high cholesterol and triglycerides. Fifth is cigarette smoking. Sixth is a family history of stroke. Seventh is alcohol intake. Eighth is prior history of cardiac disease. Ninth is AIDS or acquired immunodeficiency syndrome. 10th is recreational drug use, such as heroin. 11th is a prior history of having a heart valve put in place by a doctor. If you have any of these risk factors, you should talk with a doctor to see if you are at risk for a stroke. What are warning signs and symptoms of a stroke? That is, what clues does your body give you that you might be having a stroke? First, dizziness. Any dizziness which persists for hours in a row or intermittently for several days should be evaluated by a doctor. Second is numbness in the face, arms, or legs. Third weakness in the face muscles, arms, or legs. Fourth is difficulty swallowing. Fifth is trouble talking. Sixth, blurred vision. If you have any of these signs or symptoms, you should see a doctor or go to a hospital immediately for evaluation. People often ask, why should I go to the hospital immediately if there is nothing they can do once a stroke has started? The answer is that in the past several years, new potent medications are available in many places of the world, including China, which can break up a clot caused by a stroke. This medication, to be effective though, must be given within 2 hours of onset of the stroke. Wait a second, you say. What causes a stroke? There are actually several types of strokes. The most common is where a part of a blood vessel in the brain gets stopped up by a hardened part called a plaque or hardening of the arteries. This makes it hard for blood to flow through the artery. When blood cannot go through the artery to brain cells, then the brain cells die and a stroke results. Strokes are also caused by a blood clot, which moves from the heart to the brain. The third and final cause is a blood vessel which has a small sac which breaks in the brain and blood leaks out. Both of these are not as common as the first cause mentioned. If a family member or I has a stroke, will the weakness or trouble talking or other problems ever go away? Example, ASAPs did not go away. Often they do, and often they do not. It is very hard to tell who will get better or worse. A rule of thumb, though, is that the longer it takes for symptom to resolve, example, a weak leg, the less likely that the symptom will resolve over time. How can a person be treated after a stroke? First, all of the risk factors previously mentioned must be looked at and treated. That is, if you have one which is abnormal. For example, if you smoke, you should stop, or if your blood pressure is high, you should get it better controlled. Second, discuss with your doctor about the medications, if any, you should be on after your stroke. Unlike ASAF, do not stop your medication for any reason without discussing with a doctor. Third, exercise daily the parts of your body which are weak from the result of the stroke. Finally, many people are depressed after a stroke. It is a hard time. Seek help from your doctor. However, regardless of what modern or even ancient medical science has to offer, they cannot give you happiness. The Bible that showed Asaph how to have eternal life also says to all of us, I have come that you may have life, and have life more abundantly. John 10:10. Only through Jesus Christ can we have true and meaningful life now and forever. Like Asaph, you too can have eternal life both now and forevermore. Jesus Christ said, for God so loved the world that he gave his only begotten Son, that is Jesus, that whoever believes in him should not perish but have everlasting life. John 3:16. You can have this eternal life by putting your trust in Jesus Christ as your Savior and Lord. However, you do not have to wait for a major health problem to do this. That is like Asaph. You can ask Jesus Christ into your heart right now and ask for forgiveness of sins and for him to come into your life right now. Would you do that now? If so, then please repeat this prayer after me. Dear Jesus, I know that I am a sinner before you and that I have done wrong. Please come into my life and save me from my sins. I believe that you died for my own sins on the cross, that you were buried after your death, but that you rose from the grave to conquer death. If you prayed this prayer right now, then Jesus Christ has just come into your life and you are a child of God forever. Blessings and congratulations on the most important decision you could ever make in your life.
2: 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You have been with Solomon Appiah, and until the next episode, goodbye and God bless you.
1: 15 minutes after the hour means it's time to join Gail Dibinar in Reach Out. And as she usually does on a Friday, we'll be enjoying word and worship alongside her.

Good day, my name is Gail Dipenaar and thank you so much for allowing me to join with you. It's once again time for us to have our word and worship, and that means you just sit and relax. I'm going to read you some scripture and we're going to listen to some music. Today we're going to be thinking about what do we believe, and we certainly believe that Jesus Christ is the only way to the Father. Jesus said, I am the way, the truth and the life. Nobody comes to the Father but by me. So we believe that Jesus Christ is the reconciliation back to the Father. Our first scripture is coming from John 6, and I'm going to be reading from verse 37. All that the Father gives me will come to me, and whoever comes to me, I will never drive away. For I have come down from heaven not to do my will, but to do the will of him who sent me. And this is the will of him who sent me, that I shall lose none of all that he has given me, but raise them up at the last day. For my Father's will is that everyone who looks to the Son and believes in him shall have eternal life, and I will raise him up at the last day.

That was taken from the Newsboys CD called Restart, and they're singing We Believe. Our next scripture is coming from Romans 10, and I'm going to be reading from verse 8. But what does it say? The word is near to you. It is in your mouth and in your heart. That is the word of faith we are proclaiming, that if you confess with your mouth Jesus is Lord and believe in your heart that God raised him from the dead, you will be saved. For it is with your heart that you believe and are justified, and it is with your mouth that you confess and are saved.

0: That was taken from a CD, Pure Praise by Houston Northwest, and they sang, I Believe in Jesus. Our last scripture is coming from John 5, verse 24. I tell you the truth, whoever hears my word and believes him who sent me has eternal life and will not be condemned. He has crossed over from death to life. I tell you the truth, a time is coming and has come when the dead will hear the voice of the Son of God, and those who hear will live. For as the Father has life in himself, so he has granted the Son to have life in himself, and he has given him authority to judge, because he is the Son of Man. Well, our time is just about up. Goodbye. God bless.
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3: Welcome to Expectant Faith Devotionals, a daily application of faith in the Lord Jesus Christ. Deliverance from the deceitful heart. The heart is deceitful above all things and desperately wicked. Who can know it? Jeremiah chapter 17, verse 9. Perhaps one of the greatest proofs of the saving work of God in the life is a changed heart. Why is this so? From a scriptural standpoint, man is born with a heart that is corrupt, in defiance of God and self-serving. Many have been the efforts of men to control what comes forth in the life out of a wicked heart, but to little avail. It is because the heart cannot be truly changed or transformed by man. It is what it is and shall remain that way unless a miracle occurs outside of the capacities of men. Outer and inner forces may work upon it to control or discipline it, and even give it to be man-made goodness and righteousness. But from God's standpoint, man was shapen in iniquity. The Apostle Paul goes so far as to write to the Roman believers, "There is none righteous, no, not one." Solomon would write of the importance of the heart by saying, "Out of it are the issues of life. That which is the expression of the heart is the mouth or the lips." The Lord Jesus, in addressing the hypercritical Pharisees of his day, said, "O generation of vipers, how can you, being evil, speak good things? For out of the abundance of the heart the mouth speaketh." So that if a man is born with a sinful and selfish heart, and like the tongue cannot be tamed or changed, what is God's remedy or solution to the absolute need of man to have a pure, clean heart before God, from which flows the very life of Christ by the Spirit? There is but one answer. And it is the presence and constant working of God in the heart, which clearly occurs at the moment of the new birth. If a man is to glorify God, then he must have a new heart, one that is not only fashioned by Christ, but filled with Christ. How then does this occur, and what must be done on a daily basis for the believer to know Christ dwelling in the heart by faith, so that out of the new man in Christ, with a new heart, the blessed life of Christ can be known and declared to the world? When the new nature of Christ by the Spirit of God comes into the heart, he brings life and power. The old heart is sinful by virtue of the sinful nature that rules it. It is only by the power of the precious blood of Christ that the heart can be cleansed from sin, and only by the power of the Spirit can one have a right spirit or attitude of faith towards God. It is as one walks by the Spirit, is strengthened and led by the Spirit, that Christ dwelling in the heart by faith, that his holy and good life is manifested. Through the prophet Ezekiel, the Lord declared concerning Israel, "And I will give them one heart, and I will put a new spirit within you, and I will take the stony heart out of their flesh, and will give them an heart of flesh, that they may walk in my statute and keep mine ordinances and do them." God's intervention in one's life is the sole answer to the need of the heart, for he alone can deal with the sinful nature of a heart. What then is the way of God in dealing with the heart for newness, cleansing, and blessing? The vision that we must first have is that of Christ, this one in whom was no deceit, no hypocrisy, no lying, only truth working by divine love. In union with Christ, the believer has a new heart made new by the saving work of Christ. Out of the vast riches and resources that are Christ, the believer is to live in this by faith, abiding in Christ and Christ in him. Deceit and hypocrisy are vanquished. Christ's victorious life revealed in the believing heart. Dear Father, keep our hearts pure. In Jesus' name, amen. Thanks for listening to this broadcast. If you would like to read the text, listen to other devotionals, or comment on the message, please contact us at expectantfaith.com or at WhatsApp, +27 72 641 4475. 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

0: is for women in Africa and around the world. 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
1: What a joy a newborn baby is! There is so much excitement and celebration. We all have different traditions, don't we? What do you do in your culture when someone has a new baby?
2: One of my favorites is the Lebanese culture, where all visitors get a piece of chocolate to take home.
1: Oh, sounds good to me. We all share the joy of a new birth, and we all share the concern of raising healthy and happy children.
2: The newborn time is wonderful. But these precious little beings are helpless, aren't they? They totally depend on us. Today, we're going to talk about some things that we can all do to keep them as healthy and happy as possible.
1: We are Women of Hope. Welcome.

0: Every culture has a unique way of looking after babies. Today, we're going to think about some things we can all do to help look after their health.
1: Our guest has come to answer our questions on caring for newborns. Dr. Karen has a small baby and a toddler of her own.
0: Welcome, Dr. Karen. We're looking forward to learning some new things today in our roles as mothers, grandmothers, aunties, cousins, sisters, and carers for little ones. First, can you tell us something about yourself?
2: Sure. Well, as you heard already, I'm a mum first, but I'm also a family medical doctor, so I help people with all kinds of illnesses and at all stages of life.
1: So, as a doctor, what do you think is the most important thing to do to keep a baby healthy?
2: The most important gift you can give a baby is breast milk. This provides all the nutrition and the fluid that he or she needs to grow healthy and strong, and it means your baby gets lots of cuddles.
0: Well, that's easy, isn't it? So what advice do you have for first-time mothers?
2: When the baby's born, your baby needs lots of skin-to-skin contact with you, the mother, as soon as possible. This stimulates the hormones that help to produce the milk. And as the baby attaches and sucks, this helps the placenta or the afterbirth to come away. Babies are incredible. Most can find where to attach on with very little help. Often it is best to let the baby learn to attach itself. Sometimes, though, there are problems. Getting as much help from those around you is very important. If there's any pain, get someone to check that you're doing it right.
1: How long should we give the baby just breast milk?
2: The World Health Organization recommends only breast milk and nothing else for the first 6 months. Even in hot weather, there's no need to add water and definitely not any other drinks. In fact, adding other food too soon can cause problems. Each culture suggests different ways of starting soft foods, but it's very important to wait until your baby is at least 4 months old. Breast milk also contains things to help the baby fight off infections. The colostrum, the sticky yellow first milk that's produced in the first few days, is especially important.
0: Would you ever give the baby formula as well as breast milk?
2: Well, if the mother is sick or not producing enough milk, you may need to do this. But if you give the baby formula often and the breast is not emptied, it will not fill up again so well and you'll start to produce less milk. And formula can also increase the risk of a baby having diarrhea. If you are going to give your baby formula, find a formula that is right for a young baby and mix it with clean, boiled water. And it's very important to sterilize the bottles so your baby doesn't get sick.
0: And of course, breastfeeding is much cheaper than bottle feeding. And it's very convenient. It's always there with you.
1: And you don't need to wash and sterilize bottles. Dr. Karen, tell us more about why breastfeeding is so good.
2: Well, when you breastfeed, it stops ovulation, the usual producing of the female egg once a month, so it acts as a contraceptive. If you add some formula, you may lower the effect of this, and you may have a surprise pregnancy.
0: I know I was nervous about the umbilical stump, where the baby's cord was.
2: Yes, lots of first-time mothers are. Most babies have no problems, but it's really important to keep it clean. Use a clean washer and wash it with cooled, boiled water. Don't put anything else on it or cover it, as it needs to have air on it to dry. Usually the dead tissue from the cord separates by the end of the first week. If it becomes a bit red, your baby health nurse can treat this. But if it becomes quite red and has some pus coming out of it, see your doctor or healthcare worker quickly for treatment. It could be an infection.
0: I used to worry that I would make my baby sick, so I became very careful about washing my hands.
2: That was wise. Our hands carry a lot of germs, so washing your hands before you touch a newborn is very important. It's very easy for them to get sick, especially in the first month. Any fever in the first 3 months could mean that they have a very bad infection. So if your baby has a fever, always take them to your healthcare worker or doctor to be checked.
0: Tell us how a mother can know if her baby is sick.
2: Most mothers seem to know when there's something wrong. But if you're not sure about anything, always see your baby health nurse or your healthcare worker.
0: So, Dr. Karen, tell us how a normal, healthy baby should be.
2: A well baby is alert. It has warm, soft, full skin, a moist tongue and mouth, and lots of wet nappies or diapers. The bowel motions will be soft and a bit green at first, but then become a nice, bright yellow. A baby will feed and sleep often and will have a loud cry, but not all the time.
1: Sometimes a new baby looks a bit yellow.
2: Yes, it can be normal for a baby to have some jaundice or yellowing of the skin for the first month, but there are times when it's not normal. Here are four things to look out for. You need to see your doctor or healthcare worker if the baby becomes yellow in the first day, or if it's a very yellow colour all the way down to the legs, or if the jaundice lasts more than a week for a baby that's born on time, or for more than 2 weeks for a baby that's born very early, or of course if the baby is unwell in other ways.
0: So you need to take your baby to the doctor if its skin is yellow in the first day, if the yellow goes right down the baby's legs, if it lasts for more than a week or two, and if the baby is unwell in other ways.

0: It's good having Dr. Karen on Women of Hope today to tell us about caring for our newborn baby, especially if it's our first baby, isn't it? I sometimes had trouble getting my babies to sleep. Do you have any advice for new mothers?
1: Every person will find what suits their baby best. Some will cuddle them to sleep and others put them to sleep straight in their baby cot. Something very important for us to talk about here is SIDS, or sudden infant death syndrome, where a baby can die suddenly, even when they're not sick.
2: Tell us what we can do to reduce the risk of SIDS.
1: There are some simple things to do. Don't overheat the baby. You can check its temperature by feeling on the back of its neck. Keep the baby away from pillows or heavy blankets to prevent it from being suffocated. If the baby sleeps in a cot, have a firm mattress with no gaps down the side. Put its feet at the end of the cot and tuck in any bedding. And keep any pillows and soft toys right out of the cot. Make sure there's plenty of airflow around the baby.
2: We've discussed a lot of things about newborn babies today, haven't we? We've learned that breastfeeding is best, that you need to wash your hands and be on alert for any fever or sickness.
0: Keep the umbilical stump clean with water that has been boiled and cooled. And make sure they sleep safe.
1: That sounds right. Most of all, our babies need our love and our care. And Mum knows the baby best.
0: Thank you so much, Dr. Karen, for your good advice today.

0: Welcome back to Women of Hope. We've been talking about how to care for a newborn baby, and now we're going to hear from Ross about a newborn whose life was in great danger. It's good to have you here with us again, Ross.
1: Thanks, Tammy. I'm very happy to be here. You know, Dr. Karen made me realize how tough babies are, yet how many things could go wrong. Well, today I want to tell you another story about a special little baby. You might remember that we talked recently about how God called Abraham thousands of years ago and promised to give him a land to live in and many descendants.
2: Yes, I do remember that. And God's promise that all nations would be blessed through him.
1: That's right, Carol. Well, this story involves Abraham's family. Here's the account from God's Word. After four generations, Abraham's descendants were a growing clan, and they found themselves in Egypt. They settled down, and over the years they grew in numbers. There were so many of them that the native Egyptians began to resent and fear these Israelite migrants.
2: I can imagine that, because it often happens today. Groups of migrants and refugees can still be treated badly sometimes, simply because of their race.
1: I'm afraid you're right about that. Well, the Bible says that the rulers made laws that forced them to be the workers of the country. These Israelites became the Egyptians' slaves. There were cruel overseers who forced them to do back-breaking, dirty work, building cities for the king or the pharaoh. Things were very bad for the Israelites. Then they remembered their agreement with the God of their ancestors, and they cried out to him for help. God heard their cry and was full of compassion for them. He acted on the promise he'd made. God keeps his promises. In spite of the cruelty, still the Israelites grew in numbers. So the Pharaoh made a terrible decision. He ordered his soldiers to kill the Israelite baby boys by throwing them into the river Nile, the great river that watered the land of Egypt. One Israelite family had a daughter, Miriam, who was growing up fast. Then the mother became pregnant again. When her baby was born, her heart sank. A baby boy. He was such a sturdy, beautiful baby, she just loved him, and she knew she could not hand him over to the soldiers. What was she going to do? She hid him in their house. But by the time he was 3 months old, she knew she couldn't hide him forever. So his mother made a little waterproof boat, a basket made of reeds with a lid, and she put her baby in it. She placed the boat among the reeds that grew on the river's edge.
2: That was pretty clever. I suppose in one way she was actually obeying the king by throwing her baby into the Nile. But it seems pretty risky as well. I think she must have prayed to God a lot to keep her baby safe.
1: I'm sure she did. The Bible tells us next that she sent his big sister Miriam to play nearby to keep watch over the baby. Then something unexpected happened. Pharaoh had a grown-up daughter. And on this day, she came down to the river with her servant women to wash. She saw the little boat and she was curious, so she sent her maid to get it. When she opened it, she saw the baby, and the baby started to cry. Now, she may have been Pharaoh's daughter, but she was also a woman, and her heart melted. She felt so sorry for the poor little thing, even though she could see he was an Israelite baby. She was wondering what to do. Now remember, his sister was nearby. Miriam was clever and bold. She was as bold as her mother, I think. She came up to the princess and said, "Shall I go and find a wet nurse from the Israelite women who could breastfeed the baby for you?" The princess agreed quickly, and who do you think Miriam called? Her mother, of course. She had plenty of breast milk, and the princess even paid her to care for the baby. And when he was weaned, the princess adopted him as her own son. She called him Moses.
2: That's an amazing story from God's Word, isn't it? God made sure that Moses was kept safe. He answered the prayer of his mother in a remarkable way.
0: I think God understands a mother's heart and a mother's prayers, don't you? Do you pray for your children? We can hardly help it, can we? And we don't need special words to pray. We don't need to be in a special place or bring offerings to get God's attention. We just need to tell Him the concerns we feel and the hopes we have. We can put them into His hands and trust Him to do what is best. The Bible tells us often that God hears our cries. We should never give up praying for our children, whether they are newborn or quite grown. It is as important as feeding them and getting their injections.
1: I'm sure God had compassion on the mother and the baby even more than the princess did. But God had another very particular reason for keeping Moses safe. He had a purpose for Moses, as He has a purpose for you. That baby, Moses, grew up in the king's household, safe and healthy and well-educated. And one day, God spoke to him. He was going to use Moses to answer the cry of the slaves. But that's another story.
2: And one day soon, we'll have Roz come back and tell us what happened next. But right now, I would like to pray for you, my friend, especially if you are caring for little ones. Dear God, our Father in heaven, I want to pray for my sisters. Thank you for giving them life. Help them to carry out the purposes that you have for them. And thank you for the precious little ones that you have given to them to take care of. May they be good caregivers for them and trust their children to you. We ask you to keep these children safe, and may they grow up to know you and follow you. And I pray this in the name of Jesus our Lord. Amen.

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1: It's 12 p.m. This is TWR Pure Talk, and welcome to the afternoon. You're still with me, Unati. And hey, I've been with you since 7 o'clock this morning, and it's been such a refreshing time of sitting at the feet of Jesus, if you will, learning from His holy word. And as always, the invite is for you to reach out to us and to let us know which programs are a blessing to you. We would love to hear about it. And that way we can also improve your listener experience right here on TWR Pure Talk. Well, we're going to move to the program Telling the Truth, where Stuart Briscoe shares about discipline. Discipline might not necessarily always be the easiest thing for some of us, but hey, let's see what Hebrews chapter 12, verse 4 teaches us about discipline up next.
2: Coming up on Telling the Truth, the ministry of Stuart and Joel Briscoe.
3: If some of you are thinking, I don't like this hardship, I want to get out from under it, I'm going to bail out of this whole Christian faith thing, it's harder than I thought it was going to be, I don't want to be any more part of it. He said, don't do that. Don't do that. Recognize that the hardship that you are going through is intended as discipline, and every loving father disciplines a child. And your Heavenly Father is allowing this as discipline as an evidence of His love for you.
2: Now, here's Stuart Briscoe with his message, Discipline. Who needs it?
3: This whole business of discipline has created an enormous debate that has raged for some time now. As is the case in all controversial issues, I believe that Christians should have a Christian point of view on this subject, and it should be biblically informed. And fortunately, the scriptures have a lot to say on the subject of discipline. And the reason I mention that to you is that one of the passages that speaks very forcefully on the subject of discipline is Hebrews chapter 12. What I'm going to read to you in a few minutes is really quite startling, and I want you to make sure that you understand it's not me saying it, it's actually what the Bible says, because it needs to be taken very seriously indeed. The analogy that the writer draws between the Christian life and the race that was common in the games that were so popular in Greek and Roman culture at the time the letter was written. When athletes participated in those games, they had to go into strict training for 10 months and be certified as having completed the training. Then they had to swear an oath that they would play by the rules. And the writer to the Hebrews says, look, the reality is this, that you're never going to be a top athlete unless you'll accept the rigors of training and the hardship of discipline. And it's the same in the Christian life. You must not think for a minute that you're going to be exempt from hardship and stress and strain. That is part of what it's all about. And it is intentionally incorporated in your spiritual experience. He wants to point out to us that in actual fact, suffering should be seen as discipline, and that this discipline is something that God designs for us in order that we might grow into what He wants us to be. And that's what we're going to look into today. Hebrews chapter 12, commencing at verse 4. This is what he says. In your struggle against sin, you have not resisted to the point of shedding your blood, and you have forgotten that word of encouragement that addresses you as sons. Then he quotes Proverbs. My son, do not make light of the Lord's discipline, and do not lose heart when he rebukes you, because the Lord disciplines those he loves, and he punishes everyone he accepts as son. End quote. Now, I wanted you to read that in your Bibles because that is a startling statement. And you've got to see that it's actually in the book. Now, after that statement, he draws out a very simple, profound principle. Here it is. Endure hardship as discipline. That is the crux of what we'll be talking about today. Endure hardship as discipline. God is treating you as sons. For what son is not disciplined by his father? If you are not disciplined, and everyone undergoes discipline, then you are illegitimate children and not true sons. Moreover, we've all had human fathers who disciplined us, and we respected them for it. How much more should we submit to the Father of our spirits and live? Our fathers disciplined us for a little while as they thought best. God disciplines us for our good, that we may share in his holiness. No discipline seems pleasant at the time, but painful. Later on, however, it produces a harvest of righteousness and peace for those who have been trained by it. Therefore, strengthen your feeble arms and weak knees. Make level paths for your feet, so that the lame may not be disabled, but rather healed. All right, here's the situation. These people are struggling. They're enduring hardship. And he says, now, how are you handling your hardship? If some of you are thinking, I don't like this hardship, I want to get out from under it, I'm going to bail out of this whole Christian faith thing, it's harder than I thought it was going to be, I don't want to be any more part of it. He said, don't do that. Don't do that. Recognize that the hardship that you are going through is intended as discipline, and every loving father disciplines a child. And your heavenly Father is allowing this as discipline, as an evidence of his love for you. Boy, that turns our attitude to struggles and hardships right on its head, if we can begin to accept what Scripture is saying at this point. However, before we get into that, let me identify for you what I believe is a fascinating insight that the writer to the Hebrews has for us. In verse 4, talking about their struggles, he says quite casually, without any preamble, in your struggle against sin, you have not resisted to the point of shedding your blood. Notice that he characterizes this struggle that they're having as being something related to sin. Have you ever thought of the hardships that you're going through as being something that is related to sin? If you do, then you realize that there may be a spiritual cause for the struggles you're going through, which lead to the assumption, of course, there probably is a spiritual solution. The reality is, however, that there can be underlying the struggles that we're going through a very definite of sin, which is all related to the fact that we're fallen people living in a fallen world. That is the reality of our experience. Now, having explained that, he then makes this remarkable statement, in your struggle against sin, you have not resisted to the point of shedding your blood. That's a pretty blunt statement, isn't it? What he's saying, if I can paraphrase it, what he's saying basically is this: I know you're having a rough time, but you're not dead. Now, that's a bit blunt, but that's basically what he said. I know you're having a hard time, but you're not dead. You haven't shed any blood yet. Well, why in the world would he say that? Well, I think he was trying to encourage them, but probably it was a little ham-fisted as a word of encouragement. But there's a very realistic reason why he said it. You see, Hebrews 12 starts out by saying, seeing we are encompassed in such a cloud of witnesses, and he is referring to what he's talked about in Hebrews 11. Now, if you're following on your Bible and you're reading your Bible, you know that Hebrews 11 is all about a succession of people of faith who had a hard time but kept the faith. And so what he's saying is this: you are surrounded in the history of the life of faith with martyrs, people who shed their blood. So don't be surprised if you are called upon to do that one day. Don't think something unusual is happening to you. And right now, you're having a hard time, but it's not that bad, is it? So be encouraged. But there's another reason also. And that is, of course, that Jesus himself suffered. And this is what he draws out. And as we look at the fact that the basis of our faith is the cross, and the reason that our sins are forgiven is because of the shed blood of Christ, and that the reason that we can draw nigh to God is that God was willing to be a suffering God, as we consider this, we can understand why he's saying, you're having a hard time, but you haven't shed any blood yet. So be encouraged. Well, whether they were encouraged by that statement or not, I don't know. But then he goes a step further. And this is what he says. In addition, you have forgotten the word of encouragement that addresses your sons. Now, notice carefully this word of encouragement. My son, do not make light of the Lord's discipline, and do not lose heart when he rebukes you, because the Lord disciplines those he loves, and he punishes everyone he accepts as a son. Well, what is he saying here? He is saying that we have got to come to terms with the fact there is a direct connection between hardship and discipline. Now, let's make sure we've got this straight. What he's already said is this: the hardship and the struggles that they're going through are directly related to sin. But now he's saying this hardship that is directly related to sin can be a means of discipline. So you get all logical here and you say, So hardship is a means of discipline. Discipline is the result of sin. God is disciplining me. Therefore, God is using sinful things to discipline me. He is punishing me for my sin. No, that is not what he is saying. What the Bible teaches is this: God is not the author of sin. And God does not use sin to test you or to tempt you. He would not do that. That would be totally contrary to who he is. Sin will produce all kinds of pressures and all kinds of problems with which you struggle. God is prepared to work in those things that are the result of sin, that are happening quite outside his action. He is prepared to move in them and bring good out of them. He is able to bring dancing out of mourning. He is able to bring beauty out of ashes. He is actually able to bring discipline out of struggles that are caused by sin. It's part of the genius of God. Now then, if we can begin to accept that, we can then begin to take strides to endure hardship as discipline. Okay, so there's sin in the world. Sin produces hardship. We struggle against hardship. How do we look at these hardships and what we're struggling with? Do we resent them? Do we reject them? Do we say, well, what's God playing at here? I don't want anything more to do with him. Or do we endure hardship as discipline and say, you know what God is doing? He is allowing this to happen in my life in order that it might draw me into a level of relationship with him that would be called sharing his holiness, experiencing a harvest of righteousness and peace. You say, how in the world could that work? How in the world could that work? Well, let me remind you of what we know that these people, the Hebrews who have been written to, what they had gone through. Hebrews chapter 10 tells us this, that they had been publicly exposed to insult. They'd gone through persecution. They'd stood side by side with those who were so treated. They'd accepted the confiscation of their property. All right, very quickly, look at the struggles they'd had. Look at the things they'd experienced. They had been subjected to insult. Why? They had been subjected to insult because in a community that had rejected Christ as Messiah, they had fearlessly taken their stand and been baptized and publicly confessed Christ as Messiah. And that did not go over big with their community. As a result, they were ostracized, they were vilified, they were insulted, they were rejected, they were kicked out of their families. All right? That's hard. That's hard. So what do you do with a situation like that? Well, what these people had done was this. They had learned to endure hardship as discipline. And they'd said, all right, this is the situation. We have, because we have taken this stand for Christ, we have been subjected to all this hardship. Now, what can come out positively out of this hardship? Well, I'll tell you what could come out of it that's positive. They could re-examine what they believed. They could check whether what they believed was true. They could check why they believed it. And if they could check why they believed it and were convinced that it was true, they would have a more solid rock on which to stand. And they would discover that they were deeper and stronger in their faith, deeper and stronger than they would ever have been if they'd never gone through this challenge. Take another example. They'd gone through persecution. At that particular time, they probably had suffered some physical harm. All right, I doubt if many of us have gone through any physical harm for persecution. Some of us, perhaps, are having physical problems. Some of you are aging a little bit, I've noticed. I haven't changed, but what happened to you, I have no idea. It's a very strange thing, that. All right, have you found some parts are wearing out? Have you found that you get up and go as got up and went? Are you beginning to discover that you cannot do what you used to do? Are you beginning to discover that some of the things you took for granted, you can no longer take for granted? Are you beginning to discover aches and pains that you never thought you would have? Are you getting in touch with something called mortality? I hope you are. Because if you're getting in touch with something called mortality, you may be getting to grips with something that the Bible has been telling you ever since you were knee-high to a grasshopper. And what is that? Only God is immortal. You're not. Now you begin to think about eternity and facing an immortal God. And the wonderful thing is happening to you. Hardship is becoming discipline because it's making you think. And it is making you look into yourself, and it is making you look into your life, and you may begin to discover a new interest in eternal values that you would never have had if everything was just hunky-dory and you were able to enjoy perpetual youth. Or take the people who'd had the confiscation of their property. They'd lost their property. What happens if you lose your property? What happens if you lose your home? What happens if you lose some of your investments? Oh boy, look what's happened to me now. I'm in real trouble. What happens if you lose your job? Lose your income? Can't do all the things that you wanted to do before. That's hard. That's really hard. How can it become discipline? It can become discipline because it could help you reevaluate how materialistic you are. How do I know that? Have you ever noticed when they interview people who've gone through a hurricane? They stand there in what's left of their homes, which is usually a brick chimney and matchwood strewn around the place that they used to call a home. And you hear some of them say the most incredible thing. They're saying, we've so much to be thankful for. You say, what? We've so much to be thankful for. What do you mean? You've lost everything. No, we haven't lost everything. We've got each other. We've got each other. What are they discovering? They're discovering that they're being freed up from materialism. Do you know what the Bible says? Don't lay up treasure on earth. Lay up treasure in heaven. But that's hard to do. But the interesting thing about it is this, that hardship can produce the opportunity for discipline. And discipline is something that God allows because he loves you. And if you're going through hardship, accept it as discipline. And if you accept it as discipline, recognize it is born of love. And if it is born of love, say, praise God, I must be a member of the family. Endure hardship as discipline. God doesn't want you dead in battle. He wants you to partake in his holiness. He wants you to have a harvest of righteousness. He wants you to know his peace. He isn't punishing you. He's disciplining you. But discipline only works in those who are willing to accept it. It does no good at all to those who resent it.
2: That's Stuart Prisco on today's Telling the Truth. Now, let's hear some of Stuart's key ideas from today's message. Stuart, you know, nobody enjoys hardship, but tell us how you've seen God take a hardship and make someone better. Beauty from ashes.
3: Oh, I hear people testifying over and over and over again to the way in which their lives have taken turns that they did not appreciate, that they did not want them to take. But when they look back on those situations, they can see how their life in actual fact has been enriched as a result of that which they went through. Some are able to see this quite quickly, others are able to see it much, much later. But there are people who have been ill and they've not been able to do something that they planned to do. But in the time that they were ill, they found time to reflect. They found time to meditate. They found time to relate to people that they had neglected doing before. And when they look back, they say, goodness me, I'm a different person. And I would never have matured in this way without going through that time of adversity. My wife has a saying that I've quoted to many, many people. She says, don't say you are laid aside by illness. Say you are called aside for stillness. Think of it in those terms, and you'll begin to see how adversity can lead to blessing, how ashes can be turned into something beautiful.
2: What would you say to that person who feels like their hard times will overwhelm them?
3: There are times when most people, I think, will feel that they're in a set of circumstances that they sense are going to overwhelm them. But the people in that kind of situation, hopefully, will have developed a good relational life. They have taken the trouble to be friendly, and as a result have got friends. They've taken the trouble to identify with a community of faith. Therefore, they have faithful brothers and sisters in their lives. And the obvious thing happens when they find themselves in a situation they're going to be overwhelmed. Those friends, those people who love them, the fellow believers in the community of faith, rush to their aid. And the simple principle, bear one another's burdens, kicks into gear. Now, it's very important at this point, however, to say this, that the letter to the Galatians says two things that seem contradictory. One, it says we should bear our own burdens, and then it says we should bear one another's burdens. The difference there is the Roman soldier had two kinds of equipment, that sometimes he would go with relatively light equipment and other times very heavy equipment. Sometimes the things that are going to overwhelm us are relatively light. We've got to learn to handle those situations ourselves. Sometimes they are overwhelming. That's when we count on the people in our sphere of relationships who will come to our aid.
2: Powerful stuff from Stuart Briscoe. We're glad you joined us today on Telling the Truth. Come back next time for more powerful truth that helps you experience life. See you soon on Telling the Truth.

could be. A musical two in a row right here on TWR Pure Talk. Danny Gokey, More Than I Could Be. Micah Tyler, ahead of that with I See Grace. And hey, this is just giving you a taste of what to expect today on Worship Connection. The program beginning, in fact, 30 minutes, so you don't want to miss out. We'll be with you playing the best in Christian music from 1 p.m. to 4 p.m. But now we're going to turn to

0: focus on the family. Still joined by Arlene Pelican, and she is engaging us on how our families can manage technology well. How do we balance appropriate tech use, setting healthy boundaries for our kids? And Arlene will reveal how technology is changing our children, impacting their brains and relationships, safety and emotional health. So she's going to be covering quite a lot of this in this next episode, and you'll gain some practical insights on ways to connect with your children in this tech-driven world. Stay tuned. This is up next.
1: So it used to be, you know, when you're in school, that you just have to, between classes, right? You have to like perform, hi, how you doing? You know, do all this stuff. But you'd go home and you can relax. But today a kid has to perform all the time.
2: Wow.
1: Because now it's not just in the hallway in class, but it's I've gone home and I have my device and maybe I'm missing something. So I better make sure I'm not missing something. And then in the middle of the night, like maybe someone might say something. I don't want to miss that because then I'll get to school in the morning and everyone will know about something and I won't know about it. So it's this constant feeling of missing something.
2: Arlene Pelican joins us again today on Focus on the Family with Jim Daly. I'm John Fuller.
3: John, last time we talked about, you know, using smartphones and screen time with kids. And I said at the beginning of that program, this is probably the number one thing that we get contacted by parents about. They want to know, what should I do? And we did mention that last time, what experts are now saying for screen time for 0 to 2, which is none. We're going to pick up the conversation today. I think we probably, not intentionally, but probably scared a lot of parents with what we talked about. There's solid data about brain development or poor brain development when it comes to too much screen time. And that's part of it. We've got to be so much more mindful as parents today than, say, 20 years ago, 15 years ago. Technology can destroy children. And we're seeing that in the data, you know, loneliness and separation and cyberbullying and all those kinds of things. And when, you know, use of screens goes up, empathy for children goes down. The ability to learn empathy. Again, we covered all that last time. Get it. But we're going to pick up today and talk more with our guest and her great book, Screen Kids, 5 Relational Skills Every Child Needs in a Tech-Driven World. Every parent needs a copy of this book.
2: Yeah, and it's never too late to go back and address some shortcomings. Arlene talked about that last time as well. Arlene Pelican is a popular speaker and author. She's got 3 kids, 2 of them adults, 1 in the teens. And she, along with Dr. Gary Chapman, wrote a terrific book addressing this topic. It's called Screen Kids. Kids, 5 Relational Skills Every Child Needs in a Tech-Driven World.
3: Arlene, welcome back.
1: So much fun to be here.
3: Always good to have you.
1: Love being in studio.
3: You know, last time we did kind of do a little shock to the system of parents to say, here's the data. Let's go back and just recap some of that data so that parents can be mindful of what it's telling us. You know, the statistics are not supportive of too much screen time. That's the bottom line. So I've done some of the job. What else can you tell us about the statistics?
1: Yeah, you think about the average child being on a screen for amusement for 8 hours a day. I mean, what could you do with 8 hours a day?
3: Let me shock you again. I read your book.
1: Yes.
3: So it said, you said in there, and you've looked at the research, that by the time a child is 7, they've already spent a year on screens.
1: Yeah. And you just
3: should,
1: like, it's
3: all
1: like,
3: of us
1: what?
3: Should go, what?
1: Yes.
3: I would think maybe a few months would be, okay, I get that. They've already spent a year on screens by the time they're 7.
1: It's crazy.
3: Wow.
1: It is a crazy amount. And just think, what would happen if they put that time into a sport, into reading, into playing? Like, this is what childhood is supposed
3: to
1: be. Imagination, being a kid. And so there's a new book called The Anxious Generation by Jonathan Haidt, who is a social psychologist. And he is really showing from the research that, my goodness, this mental health crisis, what happened of this hockey stick that depression goes up in girls, anxiety goes up, it goes up, suicidal tendencies go up, you know, 163% for girls, 91% for boys. What is happening? What happened? And it was the advent of the smartphone and what he calls the great rewiring of childhood, where we move from a play-based childhood to a phone-based childhood. Mm. And in this, there are harms. And that's what we have to realize as parents, that, okay, we don't want the harm of our kid being ostracized. Let's say that they are the 5% that don't have a phone, and 95% of the kids do. But guess what we're signing them up for? We're signing them up for social deprivation, where they don't have real friends. They just spend time with their device. We're signing them up for sleep deprivation.
3: You know, Arlene, I'm thinking about, oh my goodness, being a teenager way back when, and just how normally, how loneliness crept in, and in feelings of inadequacy. And it's so awkward, that age. Junior high, everybody remember that? PE class, you know, back when I was, I mean, you had to shower in front of the other guys. Right. I mean, it's all that stuff.
1: Right.
3: And you're just so desperate. Now, on top of those things that, you know, for the most part are still occurring, now we add the phone with all the stuff going on, the cyberbullying, and girls particularly who are desperate for friendship, and yet it's so thin and so empty. Man, we've got to be mindful of what we need to do as parents, and we want our kids to have those strong relationships. So how does that child, how do we unhook?
1: Yeah.
3: Just think of that girl.
1: Yes.
3: Just that 13-year-old girl, that's been her life. How does a mom say, okay, or dad, okay, we're going to start to kind of detox.
1: We've got to give our kids a taste for something better, where then something else pulls them. So it can be, you know, social media and big tech does so well because they observe your child all the time. What do they click on? What do they like?
3: They probably know your child better than
1: they do. They observe their child, exactly. So you as a parent, observe your child. Spend a week. Observe. Ask them, what are you looking at? You know, why do you find that interesting? And then you might find out, oh, my child is really interested in art or in mechanical engineering or in fixing a car, or they might really enjoy learning a language or whatever it is. But basically, observe your child and then find them activities in the real world that they can do, so that now instead of having a swath of 8 hours, they have now a swath of 4 hours. You know, like fill their life with other things.
3: That takes some thought, though.
1: It takes some thought. But guess what? When you have your mind made up, because what's at stake?
3: Yeah.
1: What's at stake is your child growing up completely dependent on a screen, not giving my kids social media, not giving them video games, not giving them phones until the senior year in high school if they want them. It's made my life so easy, because for all these years of junior high and high school, we haven't had to have the fights of, am I allowed to play Minecraft? Can I do this? Can I do this? Like, you don't even have that option. And in the absence of the screens, when your child realizes this is how it's going to be, like when you really mean it, then they'll adjust.
3: Yeah.
1: And they'll find the things that they like to do.
3: Yeah. And in that context, again, that 13-year-old girl, I'm thinking about that loneliness trap. The irony is, as parents, I think we see them connected, chatting with friends, posting cute pictures. You rationalize as the parent, oh, that's good, they have friends. Yeah. But again, the inverse is what's happening. The loneliness index is going up for those kids. Explain if researchers are finding out why. Why? How could they be so highly connected and so lonely and increasingly lonely? Yeah. In that kind of context.
1: Yeah, they did a research thing of 33,000 students in college. It should be the most social time of your life. And 2 out of 3 report being lonely. Mm-hmm. And I have to think of Jonathan Haidt's, what he writes in The Anxious Generation, in that when you're online, it's disembodied. So you're not with a person. You're just with a device. You're not with a body.
3: Experience.
1: It's not synchronous. A lot of times it's not happening in real time. You're posting something and then you're waiting for someone else to post. You're communicating one to like the world. Gee, I hope someone's listening, instead of one to one or one to a few. And it's easy to jump in and out of relationships online versus in real life. It takes time to cultivate a real friendship. You have to spend time together. You have to do things together. So they're two very different experiences. So if a kid has, you know, 500 followers, they might think, wow, like I'm amazing. But they did this thing where a Facebook person, they had a, you know, this, and it is an old study. That's why I say a Facebook person.
3: Yeah.
1: But they had a real birthday party in real life. And they figured, I've got like hundreds of followers, and one person showed up. And that's the depth of it, right? Is like, let's say you get sick. Who's going to come visit you? Who's going to tell you, I'm so sorry that your mom has cancer? Who of your friends, quote unquote friends online, is going to make an effort to reach out to you? Probably very few, right? Online.
3: Yeah, yeah.
1: But in real life, if you have a friend in youth group If you have one friend at school, if you have one friend you've grown up with since kindergarten and you still stay in touch, and you as a parent try to nurture that friendship as much as possible, that friend, they'll still be your friend 15 years later. So it's so different. And that's why kids are so lonely, because they have been sold this bill of goods, is to be social, is to have lots of followers and to look good and to have the status or be on a video game and do really well. But you don't have real friends and you don't have real skills, real competence. And that really undermines the confidence of a child.
3: Well, you and Gary Chapman, as you wrote this book, did you have a discussion about temperament? I mean, I'm always intrigued by temperament. Typically, we marry the person that is different from us, because that's what attracts us. And, you know, the scripture talks about it as a completer, that person completing you, your wife completing you. And, you know, it's usually that obvious thing of introvert, extrovert, and other things down the line. But in that introvert and extrovert space, especially for our teens online, do those temperaments play into that? I mean, I could see the extrovert, which I am one, you know, going out there and posting everything. Look at this. Look what I did yesterday. I mountain biked. I snow skied, whatever. And then the introvert is finding some connection there, because it's hard for them to relate in person, and it brings a benefit that they can express themselves easier, because it's not a fearful, you know, one-to-one, face-to-face kind of thing. Is there any of that analysis out there?
1: Yeah, we write about the shy child. You know, a lot of parents will say, oh, well, my, you know, the parent introduces their child to a friend. Oh, say hi to Mr. Smith. Hi. You know, and they won't look up. Well, my child is just shy, because guess what? Right. We're really bad at eye contact right now, because we're looking down at screens a lot. And so a lot of times the kid is not shy, and we might think, oh, they're an introvert, so they can't talk to people. They're very shy. But it's just their brain.
3: Well, and then we enable that.
1: That we enable that. We haven't trained them to overcome that. To say, oh, this is easy. Let's practice at home. Just look me in the eyes, shake my hand, and practice that, right? Yes. So sometimes we just label it like, oh, they're an introvert. They're shy. They're going to sit in their room. They're going to play video games. They're going to social media.
3: And it's good for them.
1: And that it's okay for them. Mm-hmm. But then for that parent has to say, wait, but they need those exercises in real life where I have to look at someone. I have to like step out of my comfort zone and shake someone's hand and do those things. And then for the extrovert, I think they would tend to more be like, I can't just sit in my room all day. I got to go out and meet people. But they also would be more prone to the criticism of, let's say they post something.
3: Yeah, what you think.
1: And it's
3: me.
1: Like, yes, what do you think of me? Or like, no one responded. Like, where's the noise? Mm-hmm. You know, that would be very hard to take. And that's a lot for a 12-year-old, a 14-year-old to have all that input. It's too much input. It's too much input. Because just think of it, when we as adults think like, oh, what does she think of me? What does he think of me? And all this input, it's very stressful. And think for a 12-year-old, they're not meant to hear the input of the world on social media or in a video game. They're meant to have, we work best with mom and dad, with a teacher we trust, with a coach we like, with a few people that are our really good friends that we hang out with. That provides a lot of mental health and serving people, right? If you talk about mental health, how do kids get healthy? By not looking at themselves.
3: Right. And again, a lot of the science is showing this is really beneficial to mental health, that idea of being in nature.
1: Yes.
3: Let's get through some of these. Affection, that was one you mentioned. You have a funny moment with your husband, James.
1: We have many funny moments.
3: But that you're looking eyeball to eyeball.
1: He was working
3: on his affection development, but what happened?
1: He's looking at me during our dating, and he says, do you know what I see when I look in your eyes? What do you see? I see the letters AV. Your contact lenses say AV. And I popped out my contact lens. I looked at it in the bathroom, and I did not even know that on the ridge of the contact, it said AV. And I was like, are you kidding me? This person is looking so deeply into my eye. He must have like super sight or something. I have no idea. That's pretty good, right?
3: I've never noticed that.
1: Right? So I was like, you are looking at me so directly. And that's what categorizes like when you fall in love. You look at the person. You don't tire of looking at the person. And so that eye contact is so important. It lets people know I care about you. And it's such an easy thing to give, right? It doesn't cost you anything. It's the same amount of time. All you do is avert your gaze from your device, let's say, to the person. But what happens years later? It's like everyone, husbands, wives, kids, everyone glued to devices. Nobody knows no one even knows if you're wearing contacts or glasses because nobody's looking at each other.
3: Right.
1: So this idea of eye contact, hugely important, and something you can do in your home. is just say, I'm going to work on eye contact all week, that when I have a person entering my airspace, I call it the pivot, I will pivot away from my device, I will look at the person and say, how are you? Or, you know, even at the doctor's office, even in passing, when you're in the grocery store, look up at the person approaching
3: make
1: you,
3: contact,
1: make
3: yeah.
1: eye contact and say good afternoon. Like, it's such a very small thing, but it helps break this trance of we're just all alone with our screens. Mm. So eye contact is super important.
3: Yeah. I understand.
1: Yes, you're staring at me. Yes.
3: As I'm looking at some of the prep here. Appreciation, that other skill you mentioned. Yeah. I think the opposite of that might be entitlement.
1: Yes.
3: I don't know. But
1: yeah, indulgence.
3: So like, appreciation, I mean, that can be, again, in a social media context, it could be over the top, it doesn't feel sincere, all those things. But describe the real appreciation.
1: A real appreciation is, wow, I get to do this. I get to be here. Not this, like, I got to go to school. I got to be a parent. I got to do these things. Appreciation says, wow, God, thank you. Thank you for the breath you give me. Thank you for these kids. Thank you that I live, you know, I have a roof. You know, obviously I could get real cheesy on here. Thanks for this little bread you gave me, you know, all these things. But it is this attitude of,
3: it's an attitude.
1: I have enough.
3: Yeah.
1: Like, I'm grateful and I have enough. But what does the screen teach you? You don't have enough.
3: You always need
1: more.
3: Yeah.
1: And the screen trains us and our kids that we can have whatever we want, because we just ask Siri and she tells us the exact information that we want.
3: Wait a minute. That's
1: right?
3: Pretty convenient.
1: For the most, it's pretty convenient, right?
3: What's the weather today?
1: We don't have to wait for things.
3: Yeah, that's
1: true. Life is super convenient. So if it's inconvenient, we get really thrown off because we're super used to inconvenience. And then the kid of today, they can watch, you know, 400 different shows, where the kid of yesterday might have just had like four shows, you know, to choose from. But today, like, it's endless. So all this choice makes kids very entitled that, oh, you only have that at grandma's house? Well, I don't want to do that. I'm used to doing whatever I want. And it really puts that entitlement on steroids.
3: Anger management. I know there was that movie, I think, a long time ago. But anger management is an interesting one. I hadn't thought about anger in that regard, that it's something we need to develop. But how do you attack anger management in a healthy biblical way?
1: Well, you think about that kid who you say, you can't play that video game. You're going to see some anger and you're going to have to learn how to manage it, right? So the idea here is there is righteous anger, right? It's be angry and do not sin. There is righteous anger. So for us to realize, okay, if there is a true injustice happening, and Dr. Chapman is the expert in this, you know, if there's a true injustice happening, okay, let's deal with it. Let's make retribution. Let's make this right. But if it's just, you won't let me play my video game, you took this away, I didn't, you know, whatever it is. So helping your child say, I am angry because, and just get them to that point. Now, your child is going to act out either with words. Girls will do it a lot of times with words, and boys will do it with behavior. They'll kick things. That's very typical. So maybe it's, hey, go run around the block a few times and then come back here and talk to me. You know, it could be something like that.
3: Yeah.
1: But let's get to that point where we say, I'm angry because, and you can tell me. If your kid's yelling at you, you take it. You just
3: Adult.
1: Think like you're the robot, really. Don't yell back and just take it and then be like, you're not ready to talk right now. So when you're ready, we'll talk about this. And just kind of really make yourself numb in that moment.
3: Okay, for the parent that struggles with that.
1: Yes.
3: How do you develop that skill?
1: Isn't
3: it's not easy.
1: Like, honestly, rehearse it
3: in
1: your mind.
3: Kids are great at dragging you into the pen.
1: Rehearse it in your mind. Like, think of the elite athlete that's rehearsing that swing over and over. So you rehearse. Okay, my kid is going to yell at me. My kid is going to curse at me. And I'm just going to stand there like a statue. And honestly, like,
3: it's unnerving.
1: You can make it funny, like, to yourself. I think that to, like, practice with your spouse so that it actually becomes something that you find entertaining. I know that might sound funny.
3: I was just going to say, my
1: honestly,
3: spouse may like that.
1: Yeah, like take the sting out of it. Take the power away from your kid to be like, I'm ready. I've rehearsed this. I know you're going to yell at me. I know you're going to unleash these things at me. And hey, guess what? I'm not going to yell back. And your kid is going to be like, wait a minute, I'm off my game, because they're not doing the script of what I'm used to.
3: Yeah, that's
1: true. You know, because kids are more, look at your kid if you're seeing that they are becoming more angry. Is it a particular video game that they've just started playing? Is there a certain boy that they're starting to hang out with? You know, trace it back to, you know, what's going on. And we really are trying to help our kids manage their anger so that they do not become the kind of people that no one wants to be with. Mm, wow. That's what we're kind of wanting for them.
3: Interesting. Yeah. What about AI? There's a lot of talk about artificial intelligence. And, you know, we're looking at it to a degree. When you're running an organization, a business, some of it's extremely helpful. Yeah. But with AI and parenting, what should we be concerned about?
1: I think you should be concerned, and two things come to mind. One is the race for intimacy. And what I mean by this is we already have AI in our lives. That's how all these social media things know what we like. And it's been the race for attention. They want our attention. So I want you to look at me. I want you to our kids to look at TikTok. I want our kids to look at this. So it's this race for attention. AI is going to take this a step further of intimacy, that now I'm going to be your AI friend. So for instance, a kid is on Snapchat and they want to talk to someone, but no one is online that they know, but they can always talk to the My AI. So they type in their question to My AI and the AI talks to them. Well, guess what? If your kid is just used to texting people all the time, that's not going to feel that different of having the AI talk to them. So all of a sudden, our kids are attached to this AI because it talks to them, it texts them, and guess what? The AI knows all the stuff about your kid. Mm-hmm. The AI knows. And then the second thing is that the AI will do stuff for your kid before your kid knows how to do it. So if AI is writing a paper for your kid, well, hey, if you're an adult and you have to write a report and that's not really your job, that kind of helps you. But you know how to write a report.
3: Yeah.
1: But if you're a kid and it writes your report, you've never written a report in your life. You're like, cool, this is awesome.
3: Yeah.
1: So when it replaces, you know, what your kid knows, okay, your kid doesn't have to learn these things because the AI just does it for them. That's a problem because then the AI has an advantage and you want your child to be the one who can grow up and make decisions and recognize, oh, the AI was wrong on that.
3: Well, these are all the amazing things to think about. You've written a great book here. Let me end here. You've created a conference in your hometown called Parents Rising, which is great. Yeah. You've had good speakers, people that have been on the program, Bill and Pam Farrell, and of course, Dr. Gary Chapman and Sally Berg.
1: Moms in Prayer.
3: This message of Parents Rising, there certainly seems to be a groundswell of parents saying, okay, we've had enough. It's harmful to our kids. Why is it especially important when it comes to screens that parents rise up and not be passive?
1: Yeah. You think of the parent lying down, right? Like, let's just see where this goes. I don't want to make waves. And then we're seeing through the news, through your own life, through your friends, this is not going to a good place. So the idea of Parents Rising is we're not just going to sit by the sidelines and let these things happen. We're going to rise up and we are not afraid to be the only ones. We're not going to wait for someone else to do it. We are going to do it. And then guess what? When you rise up together and you look across a room, like in the conference, you realize I'm not the only parent. Mm-hmm. There are other parents here who have these same convictions. And Jonathan Haidt, a secular social psychologist, is pushing for no smartphones until high school and no social media until 16 or later for the mental health of this generation. And so if parents can rise up around these very specific ideals, and if even 10% of us, right? Like 90%. So most people are still, of course, you're going to use your smartphones. You're going to give your kids, hey, kid, you're 7 years old. Here's the iPad. People are going to do this. But if let's pretend 10% of people did this, wow, what a difference that would make. And the church can lead the way in this.
3: Yeah. You know, what's so interesting, and maybe this is the proof in the pudding. I've seen it with articles that have been written about the Silicon Valley execs.
1: Yes.
3: They don't let their children do this. I mean, that should be the glaring kind of education here.
1: Steve Jobs did not have an iPad for his kids.
3: Think of that.
1: So it's like,
3: they know the damage and they know what can happen. And that's why, again, we need to be like those Silicon Valley exec parents.
1: Let's be smart. Let's be smart. Yes.
3: Limit what your kids do.
1: Yeah.
3: And Arlene, this is a great start. You've done a wonderful job in a good way alerting us to the downfall of these devices and screen time and all that. Great book, Screen Kids, Five Relational Skills Every Child Needs in a Tech-Driven World. And frankly, children aren't going to find those on their own. They need the parents involved to be able to do the homework, read it, and then apply it. There's so much good content mm-hmm. in this book. Arlene, you and Gary did a fabulous job pulling this together. It is one of the hottest topics in parenting, at least here at Focus on the Family, is screen time. Help me, help me, help me. We're here to help you.
2: Some wise words and great insights from Arlene Pelicane about technology. 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I'm John Fuller.
4: This has been such a helpful conversation. We know that technology can be a great tool, but it can also be a major distraction. 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Those are so important, and they don't develop well behind a screen. 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
3: Well, hello again and welcome. It's Friday. The weekend is upon us, and every weekend is a blessed time of interaction with others. That's one of my favorite parts, is just the fact that I can spend some time with people that I care about and maybe meet some new people and then maybe encourage them in some way. 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And today, as per usual, we'll get into our topic. We'll get into the quiz, so plenty to enjoy in these hours, and you should be a part of it. 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One more time, +27 76 669 5049. Or you can post something on our Facebook page. The topic will be up soon. And now let's get moving. Michael W. Smith, Open the Eyes of My Heart.

When we allow Jesus to be center stage, he gets all the glory, and because of that, the world is impacted. And so why don't we echo that in to say, make your way, take center stage in our lives today. Well, topic-wise, that is also, I think, applicable in terms of God taking center stage. Because what I want to do hear from you is, in what way has God blessed you this week? We know that this is God doing something. We cannot earn this. We cannot say to the Lord, you have to bless me. We can simply come to him in humility and allow him to minister to us daily. And so today I want to know, in what way has God blessed you this week? We are at Friday, we're at the weekend, and that means, of course, that we have had 5 days before this in which God has certainly interacted with us in many ways, has made an impact in our lives. And let's testify, let's take the time to speak up, to say, you know, the Lord has been good to me. Here's what he did for me this week. So, well, as you think about it, think about what he's done for you also perhaps in the last month or so. Is there something that stands out? I'm just thinking, you know, we are at the start of July. June has just passed, and certainly worth reflecting on everything that has happened in June. I'll give you my thoughts in a little bit. Right now, in the meantime, it's more worship time. Maverick City Music, Jordan Spark, Anthony Constant.

0: Booking and country, God only knows. But with that, we're at 20 minutes past. Time now for Fresh.
1: Achieving lasting change in your life, well, it ain't easy. You want to ditch some bad habit and replace it with a good one, but what a struggle that can be. Yeah, producing lasting fruit in your life, good fruit, is quite the challenge. Hi, I'm Bernie Diamond, and welcome again to Fresh. Fruit's a great way to understand the good things we want to cultivate in our lives, because we know inherently that fruit is good. I mean, strawberries, raspberries, and figs are wonderful, aren't they? Beautiful, sweet, bursting with promise. And yet their beauty is short-lived. Strawberries begin to spoil within a day, raspberries collapse into mold almost overnight, and figs last scarcely longer. Their sweetness fades as quickly as it appeared. It's the same with the joy we so long for, fleeting, fragile, gone before you know it. But here, the Apostle Paul speaks of a different kind of fruit, the sort that lasts. Galatians chapter 5, verses 22 and 23. The fruit that the Spirit produces in a person's life is love, joy, peace, patience, kindness, goodness, faithfulness, gentleness, and self-control. That's quite a list. And prominent amongst it is the fruit of joy, because frankly, unless you're enjoying them, new habits are impossible to sustain. Wouldn't you agree? Like strawberries, raspberries, and figs, every item on that list is inherently good. But would you please notice with me that the fruit Paul speaks of isn't fruit that we grow out of our own strength, but the fruit that the Spirit produces in our lives. And right up there, amidst all the good fruit that God wants to cultivate in your life, is joy. Complete, abundant, eternal joy. That's God's word, fresh for you today. Man, I am so passionate about seeing your life transformed as you receive the word of God into your heart.
0: Lovely, as always, to hear from Bernie. You remember, if you enjoyed this devotional, then it is available to you as a gift. 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The Jesus Collective blesses us next. Louisa Bala also in there with Freedom.

Music by Switch, that was Jumper. Well, with that, we are at the bottom of the hour. Time to get back to the topic. And again, we are talking about gratitude. We are talking about our God being good. And we're talking about our God blessing us. And I'm asking you, in what way has God blessed you this week? Well, I certainly had a great week this past week. Had an opportunity to interact with so many people, have so many in-depth discussions. Thinking of last week, where I had an opportunity to be at a conference, and then this week, just following up with a lot of people and having a conversation with them. As always for me, what is most important is people. And so That is what matters to me, is those special moments I can have with other children of God, and just helping them to grow closer to Jesus as they also encourage me daily. Now, what about you? How are you doing right now? What has God done this week for you that has really blessed you, that you are thankful for? Now is the time to testify. You can send me a WhatsApp on +27 76 669 504 9, or you can in fact find your way to the Facebook page called TWR Africa.

there you'll also be able to put down your answer. In the meantime, we'll be having our quiz shortly, so stick around for that one. Right now, though, it is going to be Rebecca St. James coming through. Battle is the Lord's.

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2: Time indeed for the quiz, where I'm going to give you some clues and you need to figure out who am I in Scripture. It's that simple. Listen to the clues, figure out which individual am I in the Bible, and then let me know via our contact lines. But let's first begin with the clues. It is today a who am I, not a who are we or a what am I. It's a who am I, so it's one person. And clue number one for today's who am I. I was a disciple from Cyprus. From Cyprus. Clue number two, I owned land and sold it to help fellow believers. Those are your first two clues. If you don't have the answer yet, then do not despair. I have another two clues for you later on. In the meantime, if you already know who this might be, then you can send me a WhatsApp right now. That is going to be on +27 76 669 5049. I'll say it again, +27 76 669 5049. And then once the clues are up on Facebook, I'll let you know in a bit, then you can always go and look at the clues there as well. And now let's bring in Jonathan and Melissa Helser. Raise a hallelujah.

0: Mercy Me on today's Worship Connection. Finish what he started. And with that, it's now time for Making Your Life Count.
1: It is not God's will for us to be afraid. 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
2: 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Linda Evans Shepherd reminds us that even when we're afraid, we can choose to trust the one who walks with us.
1: God hears us. 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But He wants us to lay that down and continue our walk with Him.
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0: I just want to mention again that we love getting your input when it comes to these short devotionals and encouragements. So be sure to put something either on Facebook or send us a WhatsApp. Just letting us know how this is blessing you. And now Big Daddy Weave sings a classic song requested so many times, The Lion and the Lamb.

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1: This is Worship Connection. It is now the top of another hour, 60 minutes of worship time still ahead. In fact, if you're listening via the webpage, twrtalk.com, then yes, you can listen through until the end of today's program and take part in everything, the quiz, the topic, that's all happening in this next 60 minutes. So you want to stay tuned, you want to stay connected and listen carefully, because with those clues, you'll get to the right answer. Now, the ways for you to touch base with me is, first of all, a WhatsApp, +27 76 669 5049. And of course, the other way is on the TWR Africa Facebook page. Well, let's begin strong. Forrest Frank and Thomas Redd singing Nothing Else.

What does it mean? All of the pain that's happened to me. I can't escape the memory. I try to cope, I try to hope it all out.

0: Brennan, good. Everything turning God, turning everything good that was meant for evil. And that is what the Bible says. Everything works out for good for those who love the Lord. Well, as we get to 10 minutes past, you know what time it is.
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0: All right, we're back on with a quiz. Earlier on, I gave you your first taste, your first look into today's clues. I'm going to just recap those for you. We are working with a Who Am I today. So clue number one, I was a disciple from Cyprus. Clue number two, I owned land and sold it to help fellow believers. Clue number three, the apostles gave me a new name, meaning son of encouragement. The apostles gave me a new name, meaning son of encouragement. Clue number four, I later introduced Saul to the apostles when they were afraid of him. I later introduced Saul to the apostles when they were afraid of him. Those are your four clues. You know what to do. Send me a WhatsApp on +27 76 669 5049. I've also put it up on the TWR Africa Facebook page, so you can leave your answer there and then just double check, making sure that you have the correct answer based on those clues. Well, coming up in about 40 minutes, I'll get you the answer for the quiz for today. In the meantime, let's keep singing Rent Collective, Strength of My Heart.

reminds me of that scripture, I can do all things through Christ that gives me strength. And today he is giving each one of us the strength that we need to tackle the challenges of today. That's something that always comes to my mind when I think about that scripture that says, don't worry about tomorrow. Today has got enough problems. You don't need to be constantly worried about the future. God is going to be there when you get there. Well, let's talk about all the ways that God is there for us. In what way is he blessing us this week? And Innocent is saying, you know, I'm alive, still praising the Lord and the beauty of his holiness. Thank you, Innocent. My amigo, he given me a healthy life. Well, that is very good news, amigo. Let's keep praying. In fact, I spoke to a colleague yesterday who also said, you know, having a healthy life and never taking it for granted. So, yes, that is a great blessing. And then Rafiki saying, I see blessings through simple things like eating, moving, speak, and sleep. I think that's so crucial, isn't it? The fact that we need to keep this simple. Sometimes it's just the big things that wow us, that, you know, when we hear it, it's like, that's amazing. But just the fact that we have life, just the fact that we can enjoy the basic things that we have in this world is such a wonderful, wonderful place to be when we can have that perspective on life that our God is good. Well, there's more responses here. I'll be reading those in a bit. Right now, though, let's keep singing Bethel Music, This Amazing Grace.

Coming through there, Hope Dost, Mighty Name of Jesus. Well, we are at 20 minutes to. I still want to have a quick look again at what you had to say regarding today's topic. And before I continue, just wanted to thank you again for always praying for us as we continue to just bless people with good gospel music and bring hope into their lives. And remember, we are also praying for you. No matter what you're going through, if we see the prayer request here, we'll be happy to pray for it. And now let's have a look at what you had to say regarding the request for today's topic. Here is what Masanide Banda said. I see his blessings through simple things like moving. Again, how has God blessed you this week? Well, Masanide was saying simple things like moving. Then Sarah saying a healthy life. So a great theme coming through. Simple things, healthy life. That is a great place to be if you can say that from the heart, that these things are what bring you great joy. Now, heading to the WhatsApp line, I see that we have Odwa saying, good afternoon, TWR family. Today, I am grateful to be living in an answered vision. Sometimes I didn't even have the courage to pray 4 years ago. God is so good, and he truly cares about the things that matter to us. It reminds me of Habakkuk 2, verse 2 to 3. Though it linger, wait for it, for it will certainly come and will not delay. God's timing is always perfect. I praise him for the life he has blessed me with and for his faithfulness every step of the way. Beautiful. Thank you so much, Otwa. Well, we are a couple of minutes away from finding out what the answer is for the quiz. So let's head on over in the next 8 minutes with a bit of music to get that answer at 10 to.

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Does my strength come from the mountains? 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
2: Time to find out if you had the right answer for the quiz. And first, we're going to head on over to the WhatsApp line to see what you came up with in terms of answers. And we'll begin with Esther Bekwa saying today's answer is Barnabas. Then Oscar saying the answer is Barnabas, originally known as Joseph. Then Odwa also saying I am Barnabas. Then on the Facebook page, more answers coming through. We have Franklin saying Barnabas, and then Rodwell also same answer, Barnabas. So everybody coming up with the same answer. Is it correct? Better believe it. It's Barnabas. A very wonderful story of a man that God used powerfully and made a great impact. Ultimately impacting Paul and the scriptures that we have today. So congratulations. Well, that was, of course, our final quiz for this week. Back again on Monday with the next installment. So over the weekend, we have some opportunities to just take Bible study time seriously and in the process expand our knowledge so that these quizzes can be something that we can easily take part in. We're heading to the top of the hour. Right now, though, it's Natural State singing Steady.

0: I was leading worship, doing events, and I was really feeling good physically, but mentally and emotionally, I was a trace of a human on the inside.
1: Through biblical counseling pointing her to Jesus Christ, singer Christine DeClerio won her battle with postpartum depression.
0: I realized that I am nothing without his presence. I am nothing without his expressions of grace and mercy over me.
1: That realization brought Christine great hope, a hope that Billy Graham often spoke about.
2: 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I have overcome the world."
1: 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We're the Billy Graham Evangelistic Association.
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1: This is indeed Worship Connection. We are at the top of another hour. 60 more minutes remain, and this next 60 minutes, all about Jesus, all about His glory. So as we listen to the music, feel free to sing along in your heart, and perhaps take a moment today to let somebody else know that they are loved by Majesty. Maybe during the shows, grab your device, send an encouraging message to a friend or a family member, and stay in touch with me as well. I want to hear what's happening in your world. So during the show, you're most welcome to send a WhatsApp or put something on the TWR Africa Facebook page. Well, let's begin strong. Group 1 Crew, Walking on Stars.

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1: Worship Connection is full of tunes for the whole continent. More music coming up now.
2: Whoa, na-na. Yeah. Special. Yeah. Zaga.
3: Yeah. Limo told me this was a bop. Yeah. The windows open for you to watch. Yeah.

0: God did it. And with that, we are at 20 minutes past. Time now for an encouragement in expectant faith.
1: Welcome to Expectant Faith Devotionals, a daily application of faith in the Lord Jesus Christ. Deliverance from the deceitful heart. The heart is deceitful above all things and desperately wicked. Who can know it? Jeremiah chapter 17, verse 9. Perhaps one of the greatest proofs of the saving work of God in the life is a changed heart. Why is this so? From a scriptural standpoint, man is born with a heart that is corrupt, in defiance of God and self-serving. Many have been the efforts of men to control what comes forth in the life out of a wicked heart, but to little avail. It is because the heart cannot be truly changed or transformed by man. It is what it is and shall remain that way unless a miracle occurs outside of the capacities of men. Outer and inner forces may work upon it to control or discipline it and even give it to be man-made goodness and righteousness. But from God's standpoint, man was shapen in iniquity. The Apostle Paul goes so far as to write to the Roman believers, "There is none righteous, no, not one." Solomon would write of the importance of the heart by saying, "Out of it are the issues of life. That which is the expression of the heart is the mouth or the lips." The Lord Jesus, in addressing the hypercritical Pharisees of his day, said, "O generation of vipers, how can you, being evil, speak good things? For out of the abundance of the heart the mouth speaketh." So that if a man is born with a sinful and selfish heart, and like the tongue cannot be tamed or changed, what is God's remedy or solution to the absolute need of man to have a pure, clean heart before God, from which flows the very life of Christ by the Spirit? There is but one answer, and it is the presence and constant working of God in the heart, which clearly occurs at the moment of the new birth. If a man is to glorify God, then he must have a new heart, one that is not only fashioned by Christ, but filled with Christ. How then does this occur, and what must be done on a daily basis for the believer to know Christ dwelling in the heart by faith, so that out of the new man in Christ, with a new heart, the blessed life of Christ can be known and declared to the world? When the new nature of Christ by the Spirit of God comes into the heart, he brings life and power. The old heart is sinful by virtue of the sinful nature that rules it. It is only by the power of the precious blood of Christ that the heart can be cleansed from sin, and only by the power of the Spirit can one have a right spirit or attitude of faith towards God. It is as one walks by the Spirit, is strengthened and led by the Spirit, that Christ dwelling in the heart by faith, that his holy and good life is manifested. Through the prophet Ezekiel, the Lord declared concerning Israel, "And I will give them one heart, and I will put a new spirit within you, and I will take the stony heart out of their flesh, and will give them an heart of flesh, that they may walk in my statute and keep mine ordinances and do them." God's intervention in one's life is the sole answer to the need of the heart, for he alone can deal with the sinful nature of a heart. What then is the way of God in dealing with the heart for newness, cleansing, and blessing? The vision that we must first have is that of Christ, this one in whom was no deceit, no hypocrisy, no lying, only truth working by divine love. In union with Christ, the believer has a new heart made new by the saving work of Christ. Out of the vast riches and resources that are Christ, the believer is to live in this by faith, abiding in Christ and Christ in him. Deceit and hypocrisy are vanquished. Christ's victorious life revealed in the believing heart. Dear Father, keep our hearts pure. In Jesus' name, amen. Thanks for listening to this broadcast. If you would like to read the text, listen to other devotionals, or comment on the message, please contact us at expectantfaith.com or at WhatsApp, +27 72 641 4475. 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

You Say, Lauren Daigle. That is what we just listened to here on Worship Connection. Well, what does God say about you? He says that he wants to be your Lord. He wants to redeem you, wants to save you, wants to transform you, give you new life, new hope, give you that eternal life that starts today. And that's a joy that cannot be described. And if you haven't yet made that choice, today is that day. Make that choice, move forward, and become a part of God's family. Very simple to do that. Simply acknowledge that you need salvation, that you need to be saved. If you cannot acknowledge that you need salvation, then God cannot save you, because you won't be able to come to him and allow him to redeem you. So start by confessing and admitting that you need to be saved. Bring your sin, if you want to mention them by name, and say unto the Lord, this is what I have done. This has created a distance between us because of my choices, and I'm bringing this to you. I want to be forgiven because of the cross, because it is the cross of Jesus that sets us free. And then once you have called upon the Lord to forgive you because of the cross, now you can ask him to save you through the cross and to give you eternal life because of what Jesus did, because of the sacrifice he made on that cross. He took up upon himself our sin, and because it's upon him, it's no longer upon us. And that means if we choose to follow Jesus, then we are restored and we have eternal life today. So come to the Lord in prayer, and if you've done that, why not let us know? Send a WhatsApp to +27 72 641 4475. We're heading into the final part of the program, and this is of course another great worship track. Hosanna to the King, Akesha, bring Pong.

If you think we are not doing fine when you left us. Yeah, I've got news for you. We are doing fine. I'm telling you, we are doing extremely fine.

0: etc.
1: Etc., etc. Pompey, level up on Worship Connection. Well, I think we leveled up today in terms of just drawing near to Jesus, becoming close to him, and that is every single time a level up in my estimation. Well, we have another 10 minutes remaining to worship the Lord, and then we are done for today. But remember, back again on Monday with the next installment of Worship Connection. My name is Marinus, and I want to wish you a fantastic rest of your day. Darlene Check and Michael W. Smith teams up for this one. I am yours.

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1: Well, a very good afternoon to you, friend. Thank you so much for joining us here on the station that speaks hope to the world. TWR Pure Talk. I am Thulani. I hope you enjoyed Worship Connection. But right now, we are turning our attention back to our teaching programs as we join Chuck Swindoll on Insight for Living. He continues to give us some insights into the incredible life of Esther in the book of Esther in a series called Esther, a Woman of Strength and Dignity.
2: From the beginning, God's chosen people have been villainized by a variety of hostile adversaries, and among the most cunning was Haman. He convinced King Ahasuerus to eliminate the Jews from Persia. And if it weren't for one woman's willingness to wait on God and then act on his strength, history would have taken a tragic turn. Today on Insight for Living, Chuck Swindoll replays the grand moment when Esther stepped into the king's presence uninvited. Chuck is teaching from the fifth chapter of the book that bears her name, and he titled today's message, Esther's Finest Hour.
3: The king said to her, "What is troubling you, Queen Esther? What is it that you request? What's your request? Even to have the kingdom, it will be given to you." Esther said, "If it please the king, may the king and Haman come this day to the banquet that I have prepared for him." Here is a woman for 3 days has been working with her maidens on this fabulous banquet. She's going to serve her husband, the king, and her enemy, Haman. And she says, I have it ready. By the way, this is a perfect time for me to say, when you wait on the Lord, it doesn't mean that you do weird things. Like walk around humming Sweet Hour Prayer. It doesn't mean you go on a hillside and eat birdseed and strum a guitar. It doesn't mean you wear a robe and look for the closest monastery. You go right on with your business. You go right on with your activities. You just focus fully on the Lord. You can do that. While preparing the banquet, she was thinking about how God was working. He gave her the thought, serve a banquet, invite Haman. Here's what you need to say. She began to capture these fleeting thoughts. It was an unusual surprise to her, I'm sure. Will you notice what she doesn't do? She doesn't tell everything that's troubling her. She doesn't point a finger at Haman. She doesn't play on the king's emotions by bursting into tears and manipulating him to do what she wants him to do. As you can do, ladies, you can do it. You can turn it on, and we can too, men. She determines not to do it her way. She very calmly says, no frenzy, no tears. She says, I planned a banquet. I'd love to have you and Haman attend. Well, the king says, great idea. Banquets are my thing. Verse 5, bring Haman quickly that we may do as Esther desires. Look who is in the driver's seat. Oh, wait, you're going to say Esther. It's the Lord. The Lord is having his way. She is virtually invincible in the nucleus of God's plan. That's the beauty of this whole story. Bring Haman quickly that we may do as Esther desires. So the king and Haman came to the banquet which Esther had prepared. What a surprise. 2 days ago, they had no idea it was going to work. And here they are in the middle of a banquet, and Esther must have been sitting there thinking, isn't God great? I could have lost my head a day ago, and here they are at this banquet I prepared. It's working beautifully. What a surprise. May I say to you that God is still full of surprises, but it takes a sensitive spirit. It takes the ability to still be jolted when he reveals his surprises. You haven't just begun to mouth all these Christian songs, have you? And spout all these Christian verses from this Christian book. You haven't become cauterized, have you? Your Christian life hasn't gotten jaded, has it? See, when that happens, you become calloused and insensitive. And you're in for a life of boredom and mediocrity. The walk of faith is the most adventurous walk, filled with periodic surprises you would never, ever guess. Sometimes Christian talk drives me crazy when it is marked by cliche and tired sayings. Doesn't it just make you want to throw up? Especially when you look back a day or two and you realize you were guilty of it. You were guilty of it. And I'll tell you, as long as that's going on in our lives, the Christian life has lost its zip. We're no different from the lost person, except for our eternity. We're just as empty as they. Esther has stepped into a banquet because she was willing to trust God to do the unexpected. Are you still open to the unexpected? I mean, are you really waiting on the Lord to do His will? Let's say you're single and you really want to be married and you're waiting on the Lord to do what? Find you a mate. Are you ready for Him to say, my answer is that you find happiness in being single for the rest of your life? Well, you say, no, wait a minute, that's not surprising. That's tragic for me to think about something like that. You may be married and be in deep water with your mate, and you may think, as you wait on the Lord, God, take care of him, take care of her. And you may be surprised to know in the waiting period, the Lord says, we got to take care of you. You're a greater part of the problem than your mate. You may not have run, but you're a major reason that mate ran. It's hard to hear that, but it could be. Could be with a wayward child that God uses the waiting time for the parent to realize, I'm part of the reason the child is such a rebel. As I look back on the way I reared that boy or that girl, I realize almost too late that I'm part of the problem, not part of the answer. Or God may be saying to you, my plan for you is not you not stay in this area forever like you think you will. Are you open to a move? Are you willing to shift agendas for God to get His way? Oh, I know your roots are deep, and I know you're set, but not that set, are you? I would have never guessed her plan would have been like this, or God's plan, but it was. Here she is at the banquet, verse 6, with the king and with Haman. By the way, she never told the king what was troubling her. Remember, up in verse 3, she didn't answer. She said, you got to come to the banquet. So he comes to the banquet. And he says to her, as they're sitting together at that feast, what is your petition? For it shall be granted to you. What is your request? Even to half the kingdom, it'll be done. Tell me. Look at her answer. She said, my petition and my request is, come to another banquet. That's what verse 8 is. If I have found favor in the sight of the king, and if it please the king to grant my petition and do what I request, may the king and Haman come to the banquet, which I shall prepare for them. And tomorrow, I will do as the king says. This lady is into banquets. I mean, she says, this is a nice one. Tomorrow we'll have another one. So the king says, why not? Okay, we'll go to that one. Can you believe this? So convinced is she of God's hand in the whole thing. I say this carefully. She can almost toy with the situation. She says, let's have another banquet tomorrow. She could have done everything tomorrow that she did today, but she's trusting God. She said, there's something I want to say, and I want to wait till tomorrow, and you're going to find out next message we have on this what tomorrow would bring and why in God's timing it required overnight. His plan is so intriguing. Sometimes my mouth drops open. So he says, sure, let's do it. Now, before the morrow comes, Haman, verse 9, remember Haman? He's a guy you love to hate. Haman went out that day glad and pleased of heart. He is walking on cloud 9. I mean, look at it. When Haman saw Mordecai in the king's gate and that he did not stand up or tremble before him, Haman was filled with anger against Mordecai. He controlled himself, however, went to his house and sent for his friends and his wife Zeresh. He walks out of this meeting thinking, boy, it was great. I was in an audience with the king and the queen. I was the only one invited to be there. They shared things that only I got to hear. I mean, it was the ultimate opportunity to drop names. Can you imagine Haman at the office the next day? I was with the king and queen last evening. We had a banquet for the three of us. Yes, I was the only one invited. She personally sent me an invitation. I mean, you can imagine that. And he walks out and he runs into Mordecai, who will not stand up or tremble before him. I love Mordecai. He is a great kind of guy. By the way, he is in the king's gate. Remember the last time? He couldn't go in the king's gate because he wore sackcloth with ashes. I take it he's changed clothes because he's now in the king's gate. He senses God's at work. He knows that something great is about to happen, and he's still unintimidated by Haman. So great is Mordecai's God. Haman walks out. Mordecai doesn't stand up or tremble. Haman comes to his home, invites a few friends and his wife. Look at verse 11. Ever been at a party like this? It is the pits. Haman recounted to them the glory of his riches, the number of his sons, and every instance where the king had magnified him and how he had promoted him above the princes and the servants of the king. Gag me. Can you imagine being in a group like that? Look, here is a guy who says, no, this is what I'm worth. You could just see his wife. Oh boy, we've been over this before. And my sons, chapter 9, verse 10 tells us that he had 10 sons. A Jewish Targum says Haman had 208 other sons in addition to his own 10. It's another story, no need to get into it. But he has a lot of kids, and so he reviews all of the sons, not the quality he has with them, relationship, but how many. What kind of a guy is this? And then he tells instance after instance where he is promoted and exalted. Such arrogance. You would think he had enough to be satisfied, but people like this are never satisfied. He's got one worry, Mordecai, who won't stand up or tremble before him. And you would think if the guy has the world but the tail, has over 200 kids, if he has all of these riches, and if he has been invited to be in an audience with the king and the queen, that'd be enough. But what bothers a person like this is that everybody doesn't bow to them. And if one doesn't, becomes his sole worry. Look at how he puts it. He says he had been promoted and magnified. Verse 12, even Esther the queen, let no one but me come with the king to the banquet which she had prepared. Tomorrow I'm invited by her with the king, yet all of this doesn't satisfy me every time I see Mordecai, get it here, the Jew. Hear a little anti-Semitism in that? Every time I see Mordecai, the Jew, sitting at the king's gate. So his wife pipes up and says, why don't you do something about it? I'm tired of hearing you complain about Mordecai. Zeresh, his wife, and all of his friends said, have a gallows 75 feet high made. And in the morning, ask the king to have Mordecai hanged on it and then go joyfully with the king to the banquet. Haman thought, hot dog of an idea. And he put the guys on the gallows detail and they started building it. Now I call that overreacting. 75 feet. That's 7.5 stories. And it doesn't mean gallows. You know what the word means? The original word here means tree. In fact, literally, it means pole or stake. They didn't hang them from a noose. In Persia, they impaled them. The pole was thrust into the body, and the body was hung on a pole 7.5 stories high. You know, the Romans got the idea of crucifixion from the Phoenicians who learned it from the Persians. That's why Jesus was referred to as hanging on a tree or on a pole. Romans developed the idea of driving nails in the hands, but the Persians simply impaled the body on a pole. It was an anguishing, torturous death. You see, that's what you do with people you hate. And that's why Jesus was put on a cross. It pleased him to do that. And he went to sleep that night listening to the thump and the bump and the pounding of the construction crew through the night as they were building the pole on which his enemy would hang. It's a great story. It certainly isn't anywhere near over. But let me pause here and say some things that are what I call direct and timely advice for today. Let me share with you three or four thoughts that I get as I read through this passage regarding our lives and how we must deal with difficult situations. Here's the first. When preparing for an unprecedented event, wait on the Lord before getting involved. When preparing for an unprecedented event, wait on the Lord before getting involved. Maybe I said it too quickly earlier, so I want to repeat it now. At least as important as the thing we are waiting for is the work God does while we wait. He works on us. He works on others. He works on our circumstances. If we plunge in, if we run ahead, as it were, his hands are tied, and we frustrate the better arrangement. You're on the verge of a big decision. I suggest you wait. You wait. Don't hurry. Especially if it's unprecedented, if you have to cut a new path, if you're walking a journey that you've never walked before and there's no map, better wait. Better wait for the Lord. And I don't know how long. Could be 3 days, could be 3 weeks, could be 3 months. But in the waiting period, don't get involved. Wait on the Lord. Here's a second. When dealing with an unpredictable person, count on the Lord to open doors and hearts. When dealing with an unpredictable person, I'm thinking here of the king, count on the Lord to open doors and hearts. And remember Proverbs 16:7. When a man's ways please the Lord, he makes even his enemies to be at peace with him. Count on the Lord to do that. Amazing things happen to our courage while we're waiting. Rather than getting more afraid, we become less afraid. The Lord becomes more important. His presence overshadows the threatening, even intimidating circumstances that would otherwise immobilize us or paralyze our thoughts. When dealing with an unpredictable person, count on the Lord to open doors and hearts. Here's a third thought. I get it again from chapter 5. When working through an unpleasant situation, trust the Lord for enduring patience. When working through an unpleasant situation, trust the Lord for enduring patience. Realize the patience she had to carry out when she was in the presence of Haman, the man who hated her people. Realize the patience she had to have to serve the banquet, only to serve another banquet, and to wait for just the right time. Perhaps she sensed it wasn't the right time. In situations that are unpleasant, timing is as important as actions, sometimes more so. Pace yourself. It takes patience for the situation to become bearable and workable. Fourth and finally, when standing against an unprincipled enemy, ask the Lord for invincible courage. When standing against an unprincipled enemy, ask the Lord for invincible courage. You know what occurred to me when I was speaking on this earlier? Perhaps in the midst of that first banquet, she sensed a growing invincibility and courage. And she sensed the need for that to continue to build for her to say what she's going to say, as recorded in chapter 6. When standing against an unprincipled enemy, ask the Lord for invincible courage. The good news is God will grant you your request. It may not be as you plan, but He will give you the courage to see it through. I said earlier, nothing touches the heart like a song, like a story. You know the one to whom we sing more songs than to any other person who has ever lived? Jesus Christ. There are more songs composed to the person of Jesus Christ than to any other human being who ever lived. You know why? Because His story is like none other. Did you know that they put Him on a pole? That they hung Him up to die? Did you know that more people hated Him than loved Him? You know that more cheered than wept? You know that when He died, more applauded than sighed? Despised and hated by men and women, He died. Why do we sing to Him then? Because like no other person who ever died, He came back from the dead alive. And He gave us a song. He arose from the grave, and He still lives. Now the question, real question is do you know why He died? Not because some Haman hated Him and decided to put Him on a pole. He died because you and I are sinners. The only way to satisfy the demand of a holy God in dealing with humanity was to pay the penalty for sin. And that required the price of blood from the unspotted Lamb of God, Jesus Himself. I'd like us to bow together for a moment of reflection. For some of us, a time of gratitude, and for others, a time of decision. All the way through this message, I've talked about waiting on the Lord. Now I'm going to encourage you to do just the opposite. If you do not know this Lord Jesus Christ, to whom I've referred here at the end of the message, you don't need to wait any longer. You can meet Him today in the sacred sanctuary of your heart, where He has built a conscience, where you have been pouring sin and failure and hopelessness all the years of your life, and He has come to cleanse your heart and to give you a new inner person, a new being on the inside. He's come to forgive you and to release you from the grinding prison of guilt. Today, the Lord Jesus Christ is knocking on that door, waiting for you to open it. Won't you let Him in today? In a big church like this, it's easy to busy ourselves with finding our cars and getting into our vehicles and finding our way to home or to lunch, and to miss the most significant part of a worship service, and that is coming face to face with the reality of Jesus Christ's death and resurrection. Come today. Don't put this off any longer. You're surrounded by people who, like you, thought they could make up their mind later and finally came to the realization that the most intelligent decision they could make was to give their life to Christ. Father, I thank You today that in the incomplete story that we are reading and learning, there is truth to live by. Thank You for giving some this day courage to continue to wait, for giving others the determination to stand alone, even if it means personal loss and public misunderstanding. Thank You for modern-day Esthers, women and men alike, who have stood up to be counted. They model for us what the Christian life is all about. And Father, I pray for the person who, like Haman himself, has blamed others for his unhappiness and deserves the very gallows upon which He would place Mordecai, that You'd bring us to an end of our blaming. Bring us to an end of our sinful lifestyle and bring us face to face with the claims of Jesus Christ. We this day acknowledge his right to rule in our lives, and may he be glorified with our decision to trust him and him alone for eternal life. We pray together in the name of Christ our Lord. Amen.
2: What Esther discovered in those 3 days of waiting, God wants you to discover too, that his timing is perfect, his strength is sufficient, and his hand is never far away. This is Insight for Living and the Bible teaching of Chuck Swindoll. Esther is one of the most engaging, enduring, and inspirational stories in the Bible. Today we saw Esther courageously enter the king's court uninvited. Rather than immediately revealing Haman's plot, she wisely invited the king and Haman to a banquet, and then a second banquet, demonstrating patience and divine timing. The story unfolds like a movie. What she did next has echoed across 25 centuries. In his book on Esther, Chuck Swindoll pulls back the curtain on one of Scripture's most riveting confrontations, where palace intrigue, personal courage, and the quiet sovereignty of God collide in ways that will take your breath away. This is a story you won't want to rush through. I'm Bill Meyer. Join us when Chuck Swindoll describes the twisting plot for Esther and her courage through it all. Monday on Insight for Living.

0: Now, if you enjoyed this program, Insight for Living with Chuck Swindoll, do give us feedback. 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If you have a question, talk to us. We'd love to hear from you on +27 72641 4475. That is 072-641-4475. Or send us an email at info@twafrica.org. We're now going to enjoy today's edition of Keys for Kids, and then we'll join Dr. David Jeremiah. And he started a new series called Making Sense of It All.
1: Genesis 1 verse 1. In the beginning, God created the heavens.
0: 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We're now going to enjoy today's edition of Keys for Kids, and then we'll join Dr. David Jeremiah. And he started a new series called Making Sense of It All.
1: Genesis 1 verse 1. In the beginning, God created the heavens and the earth.

God created everything. Mom, said Theo, looking up from his science book with a frown, my science teacher believes people evolved from monkeys, or at least that humans and monkeys have a common ancestor. And sometimes, Theo hesitated, sometimes I think what Mr. Morgan says makes a lot of sense. Be careful about believing everything you hear, Theo, Mom warned. Satan is tricky. He knows just how to make wrong seem right. Theo put down his book and rested his chin in his hands. I know God created us, he said, but it's just that there are so many ways monkeys and humans seem alike. Couldn't God have created us by making us evolve from other kinds of life? Lots of people believe that that's what happened. Well, Mom paused and thought as she put cookies and milk on the table. Remember when your hamster had babies last year, she asked. Sure, Theo's face lit up. Before they were born, did you ever think you might wake up one morning and find baby guinea pigs in the cage instead of baby hamsters? Asked Mom. Could that possibly have happened? Of course not, Theo looked puzzled. Hamsters always have hamsters. Everybody knows that, he said confidently. But aren't there quite a few similarities between hamsters and guinea pigs? Asked Mom. They both have soft fur, they like to eat the same foods, and they are both a type of rodent. She paused, and Theo nodded. Don't you think that one might have evolved from the other, and that it might happen again? Mom asked. Theo was thoughtful. No, he said. They're still very different animals. Yes, they are, and the Bible says God created everything to reproduce after its kind, Mom said. In other words, hamsters will always be hamsters, monkeys will always be monkeys, and people will always be people. Theo grinned. Tomorrow, I'm going to explain creation that way to Mr. Morgan, he told his mother. Maybe he never thought of it like that. Mom smiled. Even if he isn't persuaded, it's still very important to know what you personally believe and why. Has the theory of evolution sounded convincing to you? It's easy to get confused by clever arguments of those who do not believe the truth of God's word. The Bible says it is God who created the whole world and everything in it, including human beings. God made people to be people. Although things do change in nature, it's important to remember that adapting and evolving are two different things. Always remember that God is the creator of all.

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1: Jesus showed us the way to exaltation isn't through pride and self-centeredness, but through humility. What does that mean to us in our modern world? Today on Turning Point, Dr. David Jeremiah offers some practical pointers to help us live life the way Christ modeled it, with a new perspective on love. To introduce the conclusion of his message, Going Up by Going Down, here's David.
2: And thank you so much for joining us. This passage of Scripture that we're studying in Philippians is often considered one of the great doctrinal passages of the Bible, the kenosis passage. It is the self-emptying of Christ. But the interesting thing about it is you see it in the context of Philippians. It was not meant primarily to teach theology. For the key to this passage, after having looked at it and studied it and understood it, is this phrase,

0: this mind be in you, which was also in Christ Jesus. In other words, as you see what Jesus did, let this be your attitude of life. We'll talk about it here on Turning Point as we open our Bibles together to the second chapter of Philippians. On this Friday edition of Turning Point, I'd like to remind you of the importance of getting to church on the weekend. I hope this is part of your pattern. So easy to become lazy, and I think more so in the summertime than in the rest of the year. So just make it your purpose, your determination. I will be there. No matter what's going on, I will put myself in the building. I will be in the church service. I will be there. I will take the time to plan. I will be resolute. I will be in church. I can't tell you how important that is, and I hope you'll take my word for it. And begin this week going back to church if you haven't been there. Make this your purpose and your practice. So today we talk about what it means to humble ourselves, and we've called this message, Going Up by Going Down. Philippians chapter 2, 5 through 11 is the text, and let's get started. We read in Philippians chapter 2, verses 9 through 11, that he didn't come on a one-way tour. He came on a round trip. It says that, therefore God has highly exalted him and given him the name which is above every name. And at the name of Jesus, every knee should bow, and those in heaven and those in earth and those under the earth, and that every tongue should confess that Jesus Christ is Lord to the glory of God the Father. Amen. The passage here tells us that the one who came down went back up. And when did that happen? The scripture says, after the 40 days, he was outside on a hillside. And at the end of 40 days, we are told, Acts chapter 1, verses 9 through 11. And when he had spoken these things while they watched, he was, what's it say, taken up. And a cloud received him out of their sight. And while they looked steadfastly toward heaven as he went up, behold, two men stood by them in white apparel, who also said, Men of Galilee, why do you stand gazing up into heaven? This same Jesus who was taken up into heaven will so come in like manner as you saw him go into heaven. Now, let me just throw in something free here. This isn't going to cost you a thing. This is absolutely free. Sometimes people say that the ascension was the imagination of the disciples who wanted some closure to the life of Christ while he was on this earth. So they came up with this metaphor of Jesus going back to heaven. I mean, I've read that. There are more crazy books out about the Christian faith than there ever been published in my lifetime. And you cannot believe what some people write. And the worst thing about it is there are people out there who believe it. It takes more faith to believe what they're writing than it does if they just believe the Bible. Listen to me, Jesus didn't just sort of metaphorically disappear. Let me tell you how I know. Luke's record is an eyewitness account of the ascension of our Lord into heaven. In fact, Luke employs five different terms for sight. To assure the historicity of this event, we are told that the disciples watched that he was taken up out of their sight, that they looked steadfastly toward heaven as he went up, that the angels asked them why they were gazing into heaven, and that they were told that the same Jesus would return to the earth as they saw him go. They watched their sight, they looked steadfastly, they gazed, and they saw. Now, how can you get around that? That wasn't some dream. That was an actual event. When Jesus completed the 40 days, he went back to heaven. That was the beginning of his exaltation. Where is Jesus today, class? He's at the right hand of the Father, making intercession for you and me. Amen. But the exaltation isn't over. Oh, no. The exaltation is just started. And in a short time, we believe that Jesus Christ will be exalted, and that every knee will bow, and every tongue will confess that he is Lord to the glory of the Father. Everything above heaven, all of the angels and all of the people who've been raptured already, everything on earth, all of the living saints, everything under the earth, all of the devils and all of those who are in hell, all of them will one day bow their knee before him and say, he is Lord to the glory of God the Father. And as someone said, you can either bow now or bow later. His exaltation. Now, as you can tell, I'm pretty steamed up about this passage because it is one of the great truths of the Word of God. But I don't want to come down off this mountain too fast. I just want to tell you this. As I said at the beginning, this was not written so that we would have a great doctrinal summary of the life of Christ. That was not the purpose. Some of you say, Pastor Jeremiah, I love this paradox, but what in the world does it have to do with me? How do I get my arms around this? What do I do? In order to answer this question, we have to go back to the first few verses of the book of Philippians, chapter 2. In essence, we have to read this passage backwards, if you will allow me to do it. The Hebrews did it, let me do it, all right? We're going to read this passage a little bit backwards. We're going to start by saying, because the Bible teaches that the way up is the way down, and the way to exaltation is through humility, and that Jesus demonstrated that when he came to this earth and went back to heaven. What that means to us is found in the introduction to this passage. So go back with me to the fifth verse of the second chapter and notice that if we get our arms around this, it will create a whole new reality for us. Listen, let this mind be in you, which was also in Christ Jesus. Paul, what are you talking about? What mind? Paul says to the Philippian believers, here's what I want you to do. I want you to have the same attitude that Jesus had. Let this mind be in you, which was also in Christ Jesus. And notice that at the end of verse 5, there's no period. Let this mind be in you, which was also in Christ Jesus, who, being in the form of God, and then all that passage we just looked at. Here's what Paul is saying to the Philippians. If you understand what Jesus did, it creates a whole new reality for you. It changes everything. You can never be the same. In this verse, we're talking about a new perspective. He's telling us that we are to adopt the reality of Christ as the ultimate reality of life. Life is not about me. Whoa, what a jolt. That's a head-on collision for some of you. Say it with me, it'll be good for you. It will clean out a lot of stuff. Life is not about me. Life is not about my stuff. It's not about my desires. It's not about my purposes. It's not about my wants. When Jesus came to this earth, he came for us. He left everything for us. And now Paul is saying to us, you need to understand that's your reality as well. As a follower of Christ, you can no longer live for yourself. You live for him, and because of that, you live for others. The first paradox creates a new reality. And it's so different than the reality of life until Christ comes. Isn't that true? I mean, I know some pretty selfless people who aren't Christians, but it's just a little short blip on their chart, and then they go back to being their selfish selves. What Jesus wants is he wants to come and live within us and create within us the same kind of selflessness that he demonstrated when he left heaven to come down here for us. Creates a new reality. Now, that's sort of a general concept, but now we're going to get a little more specific as we read backwards. In verse 3, we read, therefore, he says, let nothing be done through selfish ambition or conceit, but in lowliness of mind, let each esteem others better than himself. Let each of you look out not for his own interests, but also for the interests of others, and then let this mind be in you, which was also in Christ Jesus. What is Paul saying? He's saying this new reality you have because you're a Christ follower and Christ is being formed in you, it changes some of your responsibilities. He is saying that because this is true, we can never be the same again in our attitude and our approach to life. Here's a writing that I found from an old evangelist by the name of Paul S. Rees. Really powerful. Listen to it. The occasion and meaning of this eloquent outburst is simple and clear. Don't forget, cries Paul, that in all of this wide universe and in all the dim reaches of history, there has never been such a demonstration of self-effacing humility as when the Son of God in sheer grace descended to this planet. Remember that never, never in a million years would he have done it if he were the kind of deity who looks only to his own interests. and closes his eyes to the interests of others. You must remember, said Paul Reese, my brethren, that through your union with Christ in living redemptive experience, this principle and this passion by which he was moved must become the principle and passion that moves you. We are going to be challenged as never before to be people of Christ. We're going to be challenged as we've never had been before to make Jesus Christ first in our life, to make others important in our lives. It is going to be very challenging to us in these days that are before us to grab hold of this truth and catch the Spirit of Christ. And you know what? I'm excited about it because never before have we ever had such an opportunity to show the difference of Christ in a self-motivated, self-driven world. If we become like Christ, like this passage, we will stick out like we never have before. What a great opportunity God has given us. And then here's the third thing. Creates a new reality, creates a new responsibility, and then it creates new relationships. And this is kind of interesting to me because in verse 2, we read these words, fulfill my joy by being like-minded, having the same love, being of one accord, and of one mind. Now, let me just ask a question, class. Suppose I came to you in a contemporary where I said, here's what I want you to do. Are you ready? I want you to be like-minded. I want you to start having the same love. I want you to be of one accord. Literally, I want you to be of one mind. What would you think I knew about you because I was telling you that? You weren't getting along with each other, right? You were having disunity. And guess what? If you read the book of Philippians, that was one of the problems they had in the church. There was disunity in the church. In the first chapter, Paul says that when he went to prison for preaching the gospel, some of the people in the church started to preach out of contention, out of ambition, causing stress within the body. Over in the second chapter, he says to them, do all things without complaining and murmuring. Come on, folks. If you really want to know what's going on, I'm going to tell you. In chapter 4, we discover, and ladies, don't be mad at me, that there were two women in the church who were fussing with each other. And it was tearing the church apart. Notice chapter 4, verse 2. I implore Euodia and Syntyche to be of the same mind in the Lord. Girls, stop fussing. Somebody said Syntyche is soon touchy. She was touchy. They weren't getting along. They were fighting. And I think Paul constructed this whole thing to give them an illustration about unity and why disputes and quarrels in the church are absolutely off base and they're totally just off the radar chart. Ray Stedman says, we must never forget that this passage is set against the backdrop of two quarreling ladies in the church in Philippi. That quarrel was threatening to destroy the unity of the whole church. Then he wrote, wherever there is contentiousness, it is a revelation of the presence of pride. Pride in a single individual life, in a family, a church, a government, a whole nation, always destroys and divides and sets one person against another and perpetuates conflict and breaks up marriages and partnerships and unions of every sort. Now listen again to verse 2. Fulfill my joy, said Paul, and be like-minded. Have the same love. Be of one accord, of one mind. And use Jesus Christ and what he did to self-sacrifice himself as an illustration of how you do that. So the way up, where is the class? The way down. Now, before we close our Bibles, I just want to ask this question. Because this is the key to the whole deal. I guess I'm supposed to be more humble, right? So how do I do that? Well, as soon as you figure it out and you start telling people about it, you've lost it, right? Let me tell you how I became humble. It's over. And there's a story about a pastor in England who felt that he needed to become more humble. And he went to see one of his pastor brothers and he said, what could I do to be more humble? And the pastor said, well, let me just give you an exercise. He said, I want you to make a sandwich board, like the ones you wear over your neck with a sign in front and a sign in back. On the front put, I am a fool for Christ's sake. On the back put, whose fool are you? Walk around England for 3 days and see if God doesn't help you do it. So he did it. He put the signs on. He walked around England. Everybody ridiculed him. He was the joke of the whole city. And man, he was being humiliated. When he got back home and he took off the signs, he said he thought to himself, I bet there's not another preacher in this whole town who'll do what I just did. What happened? He lost it. Isn't that the way we are? Humility is such an evasive thing. We think we're humble. So I want to help you understand what I've been learning. And I think as we close our Bibles today and we try to wrap our hearts around this truth, maybe we can carry this away and it will do us some good this week. Phillips Brooks wrote these words. He said, the true way to be humble is not to stoop until you are smaller than yourself, but to stand at your real height against someone higher who will show you what the real smallness of your greatness is. Humility is not going around poor mouthing yourself saying, you know, I'm nothing. Humility is standing up straight, but understanding you're not measured by the people around you. You're measured against a mighty God. You remember Isaiah in the Old Testament? The Bible says Isaiah saw the Lord high and lifted up. He describes what he witnessed. And you know what he said left? He said, I am a man of unclean lips. Here's what I'm learning. The more I understand about the greatness and majesty of Almighty God, the less likely I'm going to be to get enamored with who I am. The closer I get to God, the more I realize how far away I still am. He has embraced me in his love. I'm going to heaven. But to be godly and to be Christ-like, it's a long life journey, is it not? We will never fully be there until we are changed into the likeness of Christ. But on our way, we're to be developing this. And how do we do that? Not by sitting around telling everybody how bad you are. They already know that. But by focusing your attention on who he is, learning to know him and to grow in him and to love him. And the more you know him and love him and get into who he is, the more perspective you'll have on your own life. And it won't strip you of your confidence. It will just help you to understand that your confidence is in him and not in yourself. Here's another way to say it, and I've said this before. Humility is not thinking less of yourself. It's just thinking of yourself less and thinking of him more. One evening, the great conductor Arturo Toscanini was conducting Beethoven's Ninth Symphony. It was a brilliant performance. And at the end of the performance, the audience went absolutely nuts. They clapped and whistled and stamped their feet and totally caught up in the greatness of the performance. You couldn't get them to quit. As Toscanini stood there, he bowed and he bowed and he bowed, and then he began to notice the orchestra and acknowledge them. And finally, when the ovation had ceased, Toscanini turned around and looked intently at his musicians. He was so overcome with emotion. He was out of control, and he whispered. He said, gentlemen, and the orchestra leaned forward to hear him. And in a fiercely enunciated whisper, Toscanini said, gentlemen, I am nothing. And that was an extraordinary admission, because Toscanini was blessed with an enormous ego. And then he added, gentlemen, you are nothing. They had heard that already at rehearsal the same day. But then he stopped and stood up straight and he said, but Beethoven, he is everything. He is everything. He is everything. And when you see him as a believer without being false, you realize I'm nothing. We're nothing. But he's everything. Amen. He's everything. He is all in all. And in him, we can have confidence and still have humility, because our confidence is not in ourselves, but it is in the one who wrote the score, who wrote the charts, who gave us the song, who put the melody in our hearts and started us singing when we accepted him as our Savior. I am nothing, we are nothing, but Jesus is everything. And that, my friends, is the new reality of the Christian life. That's why it took a paradox to understand it. Say with me again, the way up is the way down. Humble yourself before the Lord, and he will lift you up. Did you know that you have to understand and believe at least a little bit of this to become a Christian? Did you know that? You can't become a Christian unless you believe this. You say, what do you mean? The Bible says you become a Christian by confessing your sin. Who wants to do that? When you confess your sin, you say, I have failed. I have failed to live a perfect life. I have failed to stand up for the truths that even I believe. I have sinned. Do you know why most men have a hard time coming to Christ in their adult life? Because they have been taught their whole life that you get what you get when you work hard for it, and there's nothing free. If it's free, there's probably something wrong with it. And then here comes this upside down faith, this religion, this Christ. And he says, no, I don't want any of your good works because you haven't got anything. In fact, the Bible says our good works are like filthy rags in the sight of God. Well, Lord God, what do you want? I just want you to humble yourself and ask for forgiveness. That's all I want. I've already paid the penalty for your sin. I've already covered all the bills. You don't have to worry about that. But if you're going to become a Christian, you have to acknowledge that you need Christ as your Savior. You have to humble yourself and invite Christ to come in. You know what the Bible says? The Bible says you have to humble yourself and become as a little child. You talk to a guy who's in the executive suite and you say to him, you want to be a Christian? Let me tell you how to be a Christian. You have to become like a little child and humble yourself before God. But here's the good news, men. The way up is the way down. Once you do that, once you come and give your heart to Christ and ask him to forgive your sin, it just keeps getting better and better from that moment on. If you want the better and better and you're not willing to humble yourself, you can't have it. It's not available like that. But if you come and ask Christ into your life and you ask him to forgive your sin, he will take you at your word, he will cover your sin, and he will lift you up. And the road from that moment on is a glorious road in harmony and fellowship with the holy God. Is there any reason why you wouldn't want to do that today? Oh, you say, Pastor, my friends are here. Whoops, got you. Why wouldn't you do it with your friends here? I'm too proud. You got to humble yourself. You got to forget about everything else. It's not about you. It's not about your friends. It's about him. And when you get that, you've taken the first step toward faith in Christ. Amen.
1: Amen. Well, that brings us to the end of this particular message. Next week, we're going to talk about finding strength through weakness, how to get through the wilderness, and trusting God in times of trouble. If you're going through some stuff, next week, you need to be with us every day. We're going to talk about all of that from the Word of God with principles that will help you stay strong. Just a few months ago, we embarked on a brand new initiative. We released our first ever fiction book. It was called Vanished, and it told the story of the rapture in incredible terms. It was just the first of three in this series of fiction books, and the second one has just now been released. It's called Shattered. My friend Sam O'Neill wrote the fiction part of it. It's based upon the teaching that I have done in this section of Scripture. And this book, Shattered, is available to you for a gift of any size during this month. Please ask for your copy of Shattered when you make your gift today. 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
7: Welcome to the Radio Bible, and this is the Bible in dramatic form. My name is Stephen Bapiro, and I'll be your guide today as we present a reading from the pages of the Bible. Our purpose in doing this program is simply to present the Bible as it is written and to discuss what it means. We will give you a portion of the Bible in dramatic form, and then Pastor Asafa Makanga comes in to discuss the portion. And along with me, Melinda Kajilima. Welcome, Melinda.
8: My pleasure, Steve.
7: And our Bible teacher, Asafa Makanga. Welcome, Asafa.
9: Hello.
7: We are in the Old Testament book of Exodus, Moses' account of how God brought the children of Israel out from slavery labor in ancient Egypt.
9: The Israelites had been in Egypt for 400 years since Joseph first arrived and paved the way for the descendants to come to Egypt and settle there. But over the years, as the Israelites multiplied and increased in numbers, they became less and less welcome in Egypt, and there came a point at which the Israelites were enslaved and forced to work hard at Pharaoh's massive construction projects. But the day came that a man named Moses received the call from God to go before the Egyptian Pharaoh, probably either Ramesses II or Thutmose II, and say that God wanted the Israelites to go free into the desert. Moses has been discouraged so far because Pharaoh would not listen to him. But we are about to hear today how God himself struck Egypt with plagues as proof of his sovereign authority. We begin today with chapter 7.
10: Exodus 7. Then the Lord said to Moses,
11: "See, I have made you like God to Pharaoh, and your brother Aaron will be your prophet. You are to say everything I command you, and your brother Aaron is to tell Pharaoh to let the Israelites go out of his country. But I will harden Pharaoh's heart, and though I multiply my miraculous signs and wonders in Egypt, he will not listen to you. Then I will lay my hand on Egypt, and with mighty acts of judgment I will bring out my divisions, my people, the Israelites. And the Egyptians will know that I am the Lord when I stretch out my hand against Egypt and bring the Israelites out of it.
10: Moses and Aaron did just as the Lord commanded them. Moses was 80 years old, and Aaron 83 when they spoke to Pharaoh. The Lord said to Moses and Aaron,
11: "When Pharaoh says to you, 'Perform a miracle,' then say to Aaron, 'Take your staff and throw it down before Pharaoh, and it will become a snake.'"
10: So Moses and Aaron went to Pharaoh and did just as the Lord commanded. Aaron threw his staff down in front of Pharaoh and his officials, and it became a snake. Pharaoh then summoned wise men and sorcerers, and the Egyptian magicians also did the same things by their secret arts. Each one threw down his staff, and it became a snake. But Aaron's staff swallowed up their staffs. Yet Pharaoh's heart became hard, and he would not listen to them, just as the Lord had said.
6: How was it possible for these sorcerers to duplicate God's miracle?
9: It says they created snakes through their secret arts. Remember, some of the gods of Egypt were gods of the underworld, and it was possible that some of these tricks were done by the satanic magic. Ancient writings containing magic spells have been discovered by archaeologists in Egypt. However, notice it said that Aaron's staff swallowed up the staffs of the magicians.
8: There is mention in the New Testament book of 2 Timothy chapter 3 of two men named Jannes and Jambres. Paul was writing to Timothy about false teachers. He says, "Just as Jannes and Jambres opposed Moses, so also these men opposed the truth." So it was understood by Paul and his contemporaries that even though the magicians' names are not mentioned in the Old Testament, these Jannes and Jambres were probably the ones who tried to duplicate the snake miracle in order to discredit what Moses and Aaron were saying. But the Lord was in control, even in the hardening of Pharaoh's heart, so that he would continue to be obstinate.
9: Now, verse 14, we will hear greater things than this.
10: Then the Lord said to Moses,
11: "Pharaoh's heart is unyielding. He refuses to let the people go. Go to Pharaoh in the morning as he goes out to the water. Wait on the bank of the Nile to meet him, and take in your hand the staff that was changed into a snake. Then say to him, 'The Lord, the God of the Hebrews, has sent me to say to you, let my people go so that they may worship me in the desert. But until now you have not listened. This is what the Lord says: by this you will know that I am the Lord. With the staff that is in my hand, I will strike the water of the Nile, and it will be changed into blood. The fish in the Nile will die, and the river will stink. The Egyptians will not be able to drink its water."
10: The Lord said to Moses,
11: "Tell Aaron, take your staff and stretch out your hand over the waters of Egypt, over the streams and canals, over the ponds and all the reservoirs, and they will turn to blood. Blood will be everywhere in Egypt, even in the wooden buckets and stone jars."
10: Moses and Aaron did just as the Lord had commanded. He raised his staff in the presence of Pharaoh and his officials and struck the water of the Nile, and all the water was changed into blood. The fish in the Nile died, and the river smelled so bad that the Egyptians could not drink its water. Blood was everywhere in Egypt, but the Egyptian magicians did the same things by their secret arts. And Pharaoh's heart became hard. He would not listen to Moses and Aaron, just as the Lord had said. Instead, he turned and went into his palace and did not take even this to heart. And all the Egyptians dug along the Nile to get drinking water, because they could not drink the water of the river. 7 days passed after the Lord struck the Nile.
9: It apparently was still possible for the people to get water to drink, but it wasn't very simple for them anymore. They had to dig for it.
8: You see, modern day critics will point to the phenomena in which the Nile gets reddish from time to time. but it doesn't kill the fish. And you can't discount the miraculous aspect of this, because the Nile turned to blood exactly when Aaron struck the water with his rod. But there is more in chapter 8.
10: Exodus 8. Then the Lord said to Moses,
11: "Go to Pharaoh and say to him, 'This is what the Lord says, let my people go so that they may worship me. If you refuse to let them go, I will plague your whole country with frogs. The Nile will teem with frogs. They will come up into your palace and your bedroom and onto your bed, into the houses of your officials and on your people, and into your ovens and kneading troughs. The frogs will go up on you and your people and all your officials.'"
10: Then the Lord said to Moses,
11: "Tell Aaron, 'Stretch out your hand with your staff over the streams and canals and ponds, and make frogs come up on the land of Egypt.'"
10: So Aaron stretched out his hand over the waters of Egypt, and the frogs came up and covered the land. But the magicians did the same things by their secret arts. They also made frogs come up on the land of Egypt. Pharaoh summoned Moses and Aaron and said,
12: "Pray to the Lord to take the frogs away from me and my people, and I will let your people go to offer sacrifices to the Lord."
10: Moses said to Pharaoh,
13: "I leave to you the honor of setting the time for me to pray for you and your officials and your people, that you and your houses may be rid of the frogs, except for those that remain in the Nile."
12: "Tomorrow."
13: "It will be as you say, so that you may know there is no one like the Lord our God. The frogs will leave you and your houses, your officials and your people. They will remain only in the Nile."
10: After Moses and Aaron left Pharaoh, Moses cried out to the Lord about the frogs he had brought on Pharaoh. And the Lord did what Moses asked. The frogs died in the houses, in the courtyards, and in the fields. They were piled into heaps, and the land reeked of them. But when Pharaoh saw that there was relief, he hardened his heart and would not listen to Moses and Aaron, just as the Lord had said. Then the Lord said to Moses,
11: "Tell Aaron, stretch out your staff and strike the dust of the ground, and throughout the land of Egypt, the dust will become gnats."
10: They did this. And when Aaron stretched out his hand with the staff and struck the dust of the ground, gnats came upon men and animals. All the dust throughout the land of Egypt became gnats. But when the magicians tried to produce gnats by their secret arts, they could not. And the gnats were on men and animals. The magician said to Pharaoh,
14: "This is the finger of God."
10: But Pharaoh's heart was hard, and he would not listen, just as the Lord had said. Then the Lord said to Moses,
11: "Get up early in the morning and confront Pharaoh as he goes to the water, and say to him, 'This is what the Lord says, let my people go so that they may worship me. If you do not let my people go, I will send swarms of flies on you and your officials, on your people, and into your houses. The houses of the Egyptians will be full of flies, and even the ground where they are. But on that day, I will deal differently with the land of Goshen where my people live. No swarms of flies will be there, so that you will know that I, the Lord, am in this land. I will make a distinction between my people and your people. This miraculous sign will occur tomorrow.'"
10: And the Lord did this. Dense swarms of flies poured into Pharaoh's palace and into the houses of his officials, and throughout Egypt the land was ruined by the flies. Then Pharaoh summoned Moses and Aaron and said,
12: "Go, sacrifice to your God here in the land."
13: "That would not be right. The sacrifices we offer the Lord our God would be detestable to the Egyptians. And if we offer sacrifices that are detestable in their eyes, will they not stone us? we must take a 3-day journey into the desert to offer sacrifices to the Lord our God as he commands us.
12: I will let you go to offer sacrifices to the Lord your God in the desert, but you must not go very far. Now pray for me.
13: As soon as I leave you, I will pray to the Lord, and tomorrow the flies will leave Pharaoh and his officials and his people. Only be sure that Pharaoh does not act deceitfully again by not letting the people go to offer sacrifices to the Lord.
10: Then Moses left Pharaoh and prayed to the Lord, and the Lord did what Moses asked. The flies left Pharaoh and his officials and his people. Not a fly remained. But this time also Pharaoh hardened his heart and would not let the people go.
6: What would the Israelites offer for sacrifice that would have been detestable to the Egyptians?
8: They had a bull-shaped god named Apis. Sacrificing a bull might have sent them off.
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It speaks hope to the world. TWL Pure Talk. We've just enjoyed Holy Forever by Chris Tomlin, the Song of Solomon, Jesus Culture, and Beautiful by Kerry Job. And earlier, we started this time of music with Holy Are by We Are Creation. But right now, we're going to have one more song, and then we'll listen to Expectant Faith. This is Hope Dust with Mighty Name. And after Expectant Faith, we'll enjoy Reach Out. Stay tuned.

0: Welcome to Expectant Faith Devotionals, a daily application of faith in the Lord Jesus Christ. Deliverance from the deceitful heart. The heart is deceitful above all things and desperately wicked. Who can know it? Jeremiah chapter 17, verse 9. Perhaps one of the greatest proofs of the saving work of God in the life is a changed heart. Why is this so? From a scriptural standpoint, man is born with a heart that is corrupt, in defiance of God and self-serving. Many have been the efforts of men to control what comes forth in the life out of a wicked heart, but to little avail. It is because the heart cannot be truly changed or transformed by man. It is what it is and shall remain that way unless a miracle occurs outside of the capacities of men. Outer and inner forces may work upon it to control or discipline it, and even give it to be man-made goodness and righteousness. But from God's standpoint, man was shapen in iniquity. The Apostle Paul goes so far as to write to the Roman believers, "There is none righteous, no, not one." Solomon would write of the importance of the heart by saying, "Out of it are the issues of life. That which is the expression of the heart is the mouth or the lips." The Lord Jesus, in addressing the hypercritical Pharisees of his day, said, "O generation of vipers, how can you, being evil, speak good things? For out of the abundance of the heart the mouth speaketh." So that if a man is born with a sinful and selfish heart, and like the tongue cannot be tamed or changed, what is God's remedy or solution to the absolute need of man to have a pure, clean heart before God, from which flows the very life of Christ by the Spirit? There is but one answer. And it is the presence and constant working of God in the heart, which clearly occurs at the moment of the new birth. If a man is to glorify God, then he must have a new heart, one that is not only fashioned by Christ, but filled with Christ. How then does this occur, and what must be done on a daily basis for the believer to know Christ dwelling in the heart by faith, so that out of the new man in Christ, with a new heart, the blessed life of Christ can be known and declared to the world? When the new nature of Christ by the Spirit of God comes into the heart, he brings life and power. The old heart is sinful by virtue of the sinful nature that rules it. It is only by the power of the precious blood of Christ that the heart can be cleansed from sin, and only by the power of the Spirit can one have a right spirit or attitude of faith towards God. It is as one walks by the Spirit, is strengthened and led by the Spirit, that Christ dwelling in the heart by faith, that his holy and good life is manifested. Through the prophet Ezekiel, the Lord declared concerning Israel, "And I will give them one heart, and I will put a new spirit within you, and I will take the stony heart out of their flesh, and will give them an heart of flesh, that they may walk in my statute and keep mine ordinances and do them." God's intervention in one's life is the sole answer to the need of the heart, for he alone can deal with the sinful nature of a heart. What then is the way of God in dealing with the heart for newness, cleansing, and blessing? The vision that we must first have is that of Christ, this one in whom was no deceit, no hypocrisy, no lying, only truth working by divine love. In union with Christ, the believer has a new heart made new by the saving work of Christ. Out of the vast riches and resources that are Christ, the believer is to live in this by faith, abiding in Christ and Christ in him. Deceit and hypocrisy are vanquished. Christ's victorious life revealed in the believing heart. Dear Father, keep our hearts pure. In Jesus' name, amen. Thanks for listening to this broadcast. If you would like to read the text, listen to other devotionals, or comment on the message, please contact us at expectantfaith.com or at WhatsApp, +27 72 641 4475. 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

Good day, my name is Gail Dipenaar and thank you so much for allowing me to join with you. It's once again time for us to have our word and worship, and that means you just sit and relax. I'm going to read you some scripture and we're going to listen to some music. Today we're going to be thinking about what do we believe, and we certainly believe that Jesus Christ is the only way to the Father. Jesus said, I am the way, the truth and the life. Nobody comes to the Father but by me. So we believe that Jesus Christ is the reconciliation back to the Father. Our first scripture is coming from John 6, and I'm going to be reading from verse 37. All that the Father gives me will come to me, and whoever comes to me, I will never drive away. For I have come down from heaven not to do my will, but to do the will of him who sent me. And this is the will of him who sent me, that I shall lose none of all that he has given me, but raise them up at the last day. For my Father's will is that everyone who looks to the Son and believes in him shall have eternal life, and I will raise him up at the last day.

That was taken from the Newsboys CD called Restart, and they're singing We Believe. Our next scripture is coming from Romans 10, and I'm going to be reading from verse 8. But what does it say? The word is near to you. It is in your mouth and in your heart. That is the word of faith we are proclaiming, that if you confess with your mouth Jesus is Lord and believe in your heart that God raised him from the dead, you will be saved. For it is with your heart that you believe and are justified, and it is with your mouth that you confess and are saved.

That was taken from a CD, Pure Praise by Houston Northwest, and they sang, I Believe in Jesus. Our last scripture is coming from John 5, verse 24. I tell you the truth, whoever hears my word and believes him who sent me has eternal life and will not be condemned. He has crossed over from death to life. I tell you the truth, a time is coming and has come when the dead will hear the voice of the Son of God, and those who hear will live. For as the Father has life in himself, so he has granted the Son to have life in himself, and he has given him authority to judge, because he is the Son of Man. Well, our time is just about up. Goodbye. God bless.

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4: Have you ever felt like you had a target on your back, where it just seems that one bad thing happens to you after another? Have you ever felt like giving up on your faith, thinking, you know what, this is not worth it? Well, friend, in this next series of studies, we'll read about someone who had every reason to deny faith in God, but he persevered, even through his sufferings and his doubts and his questions. We're talking about Job, and today, our teacher John Matthews will lead us in this introductory chapter with the theme, The Lord Gives and the Lord Takes Away.
2: Esther, thank you so much, and a very warm welcome to Mission 66, wherever you are today. It is so good to have your company as we reach this fascinating and incredible story of Job, and indeed the book of Job, which is full of twists and turns, much like life itself. And you know, it's a book that's quite different from other books in the Bible. In fact, it's even distinct from other books in the Old Testament, because it tells the one story of a man of faith who is tested almost beyond the limits of human endurance. Yet, despite all that becomes him and all that falls upon his life, he remains faithful through it all. And so the book of Job, well, you know, it's considered to have been one of the earliest books written in the Bible. We don't know exactly how early, because no dates are mentioned, but we do know the approximate location where it all takes place. And the account unfolds in the first verse of the first chapter of Job. So let's read that. There was a man in the land of Uz whose name was Job. And that man was blameless and upright, one who feared God and turned away from evil. So this tells us about Job initially, about his character, and that he was somebody who was from the land of Uz, which is likely located southeast of the promised land of Israel. And if that were the case, it would put him in the Arabian Peninsula, east of the Gulf of Aqaba. And we also learn that he was upright. He was God-fearing, and he just turned away when any kind of evil came his way. Verse 2. And there were born to him 7 sons and 3 daughters. And he possessed 7,000 sheep, 3,000 camels, 500 yoke of oxen, and 500 female donkeys, and very many servants, so that this man was the greatest of all the people of the East. And his sons used to go and hold a feast in the house of each one on his day, and they would send and invite their 3 sisters to eat and drink with them. And when the days of the feast had run their course, Job would send and consecrate them, and he would rise early in the morning and offer burnt offerings according to the number of them all. For Job said, "It may be that my children have sinned and cursed God in their hearts." So thus Job did continually. With a father's heart, we see Job offering these sacrifices not only for himself, but for his children in case they had sinned in their hearts. And verse 6 says, "Now there was a day when the sons of God came to present themselves before the Lord, and Satan also came among them. Now, it's assumed that the phrase sons of God here means the angelic hosts. And we know that Satan was once one of God's faithful angels. In fact, he had high standing in heaven. Difficult to believe that, isn't it? That Satan had high standing in heaven. But what happens? Well, he becomes proud and covetous, and he leads this angelic rebellion against the Lord. It's a sizable rebellion. He doesn't succeed, of course. No created being has ever successfully rebelled against the almighty, eternal, all-wise, and all-powerful God. And as a result of his pride and his covetousness, he was cast out of heaven and cast on to the earth. And it seems here by what we read that he still has access to God, though he is doomed to destruction. And he probably believes he's being unfairly judged for his rebellion against the Most High God. And listen to what happens here in verse 7. And the Lord said to Satan, "From where have you come?" And Satan answered the Lord, saying, "From going to and fro on the earth, and from walking up and down on it." And the Lord said to Satan, "Have you considered my servant Job? That there is none like him on the earth, a blameless and upright man who fears God and turns away from evil." God saying to Satan, "You see, this man created lower than the angels, who's never seen heaven, but yet manages to live a blameless life in spite of all your temptations. But here are you who once held one of the highest positions in heaven. You've seen glories that no man has ever seen, but you weren't content with that. You had to try and grab it all." And verse 9 shows Satan's reply. Then Satan answered the Lord, saying, "Does Job fear God for no reason? Have you not put a hedge around him and his house and all that he has on every side? You bless the work of his hands, and his possessions have increased in the land. But stretch out your hand and touch all that he has, and he will curse you to your face." And the Lord said to Satan, "Behold, all that he has is in your hand. Only against him do not stretch out your hand." So Satan went out from the presence of the Lord. So you have Satan challenging God, saying, "Well, man only worships you for what he can get out of it. But I tell you what, as soon as hardship and sickness come along, that's when you'll test these human beings' faith." And so God temporarily is willing to hand Job over to the will of Satan, who plans to unleash a witch's brew of hell against him to try and get him to turn away from God, to blaspheme, to disown God. But God knows Job's heart. He knows exactly what Job is made of. He knows that Job will pass even the most tragic and unbearable of tests. But remember this as we embark on this incredible story of Job, as you listen. You know, all the time that we are in the book of Job, Job himself throughout his life is never allowed to know the reason why he is suffering. He's never allowed to see what's going on behind the scenes. There are no explanations. There are no answers to his questions of why is this happening to me? He has to take everything that is handed out to him by the devil, clinging only to his faith and nothing else. And now in verse 13, the testing begins and everything is going well for Job until it begins to unravel. Verse 13. Now there was a day When Job's sons and daughters were eating and drinking wine in their oldest brother's house, and there came a messenger to Job, saying, "The oxen were ploughing, and the donkeys feeding beside them, and the Sabaeans fell upon them and took them and struck down the servants with the edge of the sword, and I alone have escaped to tell you." And while he was yet speaking, another came in, saying, "The fire of God fell from heaven and burned up the sheep and the servants, consuming them, and I alone have escaped to tell you." And while he was yet speaking, in came another, saying, "The Chaldeans formed three groups and made a raid on the camels and took them and struck down the servants with the edge of the sword, and I alone have escaped to tell you." And while he was yet speaking, there came another who said, "Your sons and daughters were eating and drinking wine in their oldest brother's house, and behold, a great wind came across the wilderness, striking the four corners of the house, and it fell upon the young people, and they are dead, and I alone have escaped to tell you." And then Job arose and tore his robe and shaved his head and fell on the ground and worshipped. And he said, "Naked I came from my mother's womb, and naked will I return. The Lord gave, and the Lord has taken away. Blessed be the name of the Lord." And in all of this, Job did not sin or charge God with wrong. And you know, every time that I read this book, I ask myself, how would I have done if all these things had happened to me? Am I mistakenly in this thing called Christianity, hoping for health, wealth, personal recognition, personal satisfaction? Or if things even start to get a little hot, would I fold under the pressure and bail out? Am I, like the devil accuses, merely serving God for nothing? Let the microscope of God's searching gaze search our hearts in this regard. At the essence of the Christian faith is transformation and a drawing so close to God through suffering. And the English preacher Charles Spurgeon once put it this way: "I am afraid that all the grace that I have got from my comfortable and easy times and happy hours might almost lie on a penny, but the good that I have received from my sorrows and pains and griefs is altogether incalculable. Affliction is the best bit of furniture in my house."
4: You're listening to Mission 66, and we're here with our teacher, John Matthews. Well, I'm Esther, your host, and I am so thrilled to be here as we bring up some questions for better understanding of the book of Job. And quite honestly, this is a book that I very often refer to when life gets hard and faith is tested, and perhaps that's the same for you too, friend. Well, John, let's start off right now discussing who wrote this book.
2: We're not exactly sure is the answer to that, Esther. Some suggest it may have been written by an Edomite, a descendant of Esau who lived in the region. Others propose it could have been translated from Aramaic or even Arabic. The style of Job is distinct. It's not like any of the other books in the Bible. And its exact origins, well, they remain unknown as well. But we know that it survived thousands of years of scrutiny by scholars who all agree and that it is an important book in the Bible. And one reason for that, one big reason, is because it really addresses one of the central questions of life that human beings have asked down through the centuries and will ask until Jesus returns again. And that question is this: why do good people suffer?
4: Oh yeah, you're so right, John. That question comes up quite a lot. You know, in the first chapter of Job, it says that he was not only righteous, but that he was blameless. You know, the passage uses the word blameless. So what does it mean to be blameless? Is that perhaps the same as sinless perfection?
2: No, blameless does not mean sinless. It merely describes a lifestyle in which no patterns of misbehavior can be readily identified. Now, the reality is there is none who is sinless. There's none who is perfect. The only one who ever lived on this earth who managed that was Jesus himself. And so the reality is we'll all slip from time to time. But a blameless person is one who, when they realize that they've caused offense or that they've sinned, immediately acknowledges that error and attempts as far as possible to make that right, both as far as his fellow human beings are concerned, but also as far as God is concerned. And yet the question remains, if Job was considered blameless, why was he allowed to suffer? Now, the book of Job actually provides the answer to this, because he's the subject of a test that is being conducted in the spiritual realm. It had nothing to do with anything he had done, any sins that he had committed. In fact, it was because of his right standing with God that the devil chooses to make a test case out of him. Now, in ancient times, people mistakenly believed that those who did good would receive health, wealth, and happiness, and those who did wrong would face dire punishment, sometimes immediately so. And this was a belief, a mistaken belief that runs through human history. But the book of Job here challenges this simplistic and indeed wayward view.
4: You know, it actually reminds me of this account mentioned in the Gospels, which interestingly I was reading quite recently, where even Jesus' disciples saw a blind man and they asked him, well, who sinned, this man or his parents, that he was born blind? Isn't that interesting?
2: Well, how does Jesus answer the question? That's the key. Jesus says, when asked that question, well, this blindness is not because of sin, but that the glory of God might be made manifest. That means made clear through this man. And then Jesus heals the man just to prove his point. And Job's suffering was in a way allowed for the same reason. God was glorified and the devil scuttles away in shame, ultimately.
4: Amen. Yeah. You know, John, I would like for us to just provide some clarity on the reality of our Christian walk. Are all Christians going to be tested? You know, should we expect that we're going to experience this big testing in our lives?
2: And the answer to that is unequivocally yes. Absolutely yes. If you're a follower of Jesus Christ, that is the path. It deals head on with this question of suffering. No other religion of the world does that. Every other religion in some way evades this question that you've just asked me. Christianity, says Elizabeth Elliot, has at its very heart this question of suffering. And the answer to the question is yes, they will. Followers of Jesus will be tested in many ways through their lives. Paul says in Romans chapter 8, yet what we suffer now is nothing compared to the glory that he will reveal to us later.
4: You know, when you consider the story of Job and how Satan came before the Lord trying to derail the life of Job or to get him to denounce God, I mean, we can say from that, although he did what he did, he really does not have unlimited power over us, right, John?
2: No, he absolutely does not. And Satan is quite correct here. This is often the way with Satan. There's a little truth mixed in with the deceit and the lies. God puts a hedge of protection around us, and he sets strict limits on what Satan can do to us. He can't even lift a finger against a true believer in Jesus unless he gets special permission from Almighty God the Father. If that permission was given, God knows it will be to make us more like his son Jesus. And it will be for our growth and ultimately our eternity with him.
4: You know, this is why I love the book of Job. It really does give us right perspective on the very many challenges that we face in this life. But John, I would like to get your thoughts on what the Bible says about whether a Christian can be demon-possessed or not.
2: No, I don't believe a true child of God can be demon-possessed, Esther. However, no doubt that anybody can be tempted, and that usually comes by means of a thought that's planted in our minds, like, go ahead and do that, nobody will notice, which was exactly the temptation that was given direct from the devil to Eve in the Garden of Eden when sin entered the world. It was like, it's not that bad, is it? It's not that bad. Surely that won't happen. You know, if we act on the suggestions that come into our mind and they come from a dark place, we can unwittingly allow Satan inroads into our thought life. And so we can be not possessed, but we can be harassed. But the truth is, Satan has no power over us unless we give him the permission. And that actually, Esther, is where the battleground lies. But the good news is the devil can be resisted in the name of Jesus, from which he flies. And that's why we need to learn the Word of God, because there's such power in its pages. And so we are well able, through God's power and through God's likeness in our hearts, to resist whatever comes our way.
4: Whew, this has been amazing. A wonderful way to start off the book of Job. And our friends, we just encourage you to stay with us, because there's a lot that we're going to learn from this very unique book. And John, perhaps we could move into the summary now of the first chapter.
2: Yeah, Book of Job, Esther, it's unique. It's an ancient text in the Bible that addresses profound questions about survival, approaching God for permission to put one of his most faithful people to the test. And it's surprising, I think, that God actually gives Satan permission to put Job through the ringer. Here is Job, this blameless, this upright man from the land of Uz, who pretty much overnight loses his wealth, his 10 children, yet remains faithful, saying, "Well, the Lord gave, and it's the Lord who has taken away. Blessed be the name of the Lord." Satan challenges God, claiming that humans only serve God for personal gain. But Job's unwavering faith proves otherwise. This is a book and a story that illustrate that suffering is very often not tied to sin, and that trials serve very often to glorify God. And what an encouragement and a story we have ahead of us here on Mission 66, and relevant for believers today as much as it was then.
4: And it's on that note that we're going to conclude today's episode of Mission 66. Friend, we invite you to join us next time for our continuation in our look of the book of Job. Well, I'm Esther, for John Matthews and our entire team, saying may God bless you and see you next time.
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1: Are you looking for practical tips on intentional dating? 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

mighty heaven. Praise him for his acts of power. Let every

0: So it used to be, you know, when you're in school, that you just have to, between classes, right? You have to like perform, hi, how you doing? You know, do all this stuff. But you'd go home and you can relax. But today a kid has to perform all the time.
1: Wow.
0: Because now it's not just in the hallway in class, but it's I've gone home and I have my device and maybe I'm missing something. So I better make sure I'm not missing something. And then in the middle of the night, like maybe someone might say something. I don't want to miss that because then I'll get to school in the morning and everyone will know about something and I won't know about it. So it's this constant feeling of missing something.
1: Arlene Pellicane joins us again today on Focus on the Family with Jim Daly. I'm John Fuller.
2: John, last time we talked about, you know, using smartphones and screen time with kids. And I said at the beginning of that program, this is probably the number one thing that we get contacted by parents about. They want to know, what should I do? And we did mention that last time, what experts are now saying for screen time for 0 to 2, which is none. We're going to pick up the conversation today. I think we probably, not intentionally, but probably scared a lot of parents with what we talked about. There's solid data about brain development or poor brain development when it comes to too much screen time. And that's part of it. We've got to be so much more mindful as parents today than, say, 20 years ago, 15 years ago. Technology can destroy children. And we're seeing that in the data, you know, loneliness and separation and cyberbullying and all those kinds of things. And when, you know, use of screens goes up, empathy for children goes down. The ability to learn empathy. Again, we covered all that last time. Get it. But we're going to pick up today and talk more with our guest and her great book, Screen Kids, 5 Relational Skills Every Child Needs in a Tech-Driven World. Every parent needs a copy of this book.
1: Yeah, and it's never too late to go back and address some shortcomings. Arlene talked about that last time as well. Arlene Pellicane is a popular speaker and author. She's got 3 kids, 2 of them adults, 1 in the teens. And she, along with Dr. Gary Chapman, wrote a terrific book addressing this topic. It's called Screen Kids, 5 Relational Skills Every Child Needs in a Tech-Driven World.
2: Arlene, welcome back.
0: So much fun to be here.
2: Always good to have you.
0: Love being in studio.
2: You know, last time we did kind of do a little shock to the system of parents to say, here's the data. Let's go back and just recap some of that data so that parents can be mindful of what it's telling us. You know, the statistics are not supportive of too much screen time. That's the bottom line. So I've done some of the job. What else can you tell us about the statistics?
0: Yeah, you think about the average child being on a screen for amusement for 8 hours a day. I mean, what could you do with 8 hours a day?
2: Let me shock you again. I read your book.
0: Yes.
2: So it said, you said in there, and you've looked at the research, that by the time a child is 7, they've already spent a year on screens.
0: Yeah. And you just like,
2: all
0: like,
2: of us
0: what?
2: Should go, what?
0: Yes.
2: I would think maybe a few months would be, okay, I get that. They've already spent a year on screens by the time they're 7.
0: It's crazy.
2: Wow.
0: It is a crazy amount. And just think, what would happen if they put that time into a sport, into reading, into playing? Like, this is what childhood is supposed to be.
2: Imagination.
0: Imagination, being a kid. And so there's a new book called The Anxious Generation by Jonathan Haidt, who is a social psychologist. And he

0: is really showing from the research that, my goodness, this mental health crisis, what happened of this hockey stick that depression goes up in girls, anxiety goes up, it goes up, suicidal tendencies go up, you know, 163% for girls, 91% for boys. What is happening? What happened? And it was the advent of the smartphone and what he calls the great rewiring of childhood, where we move from a play-based childhood to a phone-based childhood. And in this, there are harms. And that's what we have to realize as parents, that, okay, we don't want the harm of our kid being ostracized. Let's say that they are the 5% that don't have a phone, and 95% of the kids do. But guess what we're signing them up for? We're signing them up for social deprivation, where they don't have real friends. They just spend time with their device. We're signing them up for sleep deprivation.
1: You know, Arlene, I'm thinking about, oh my goodness, being a teenager way back when, it just how normally how loneliness crept in, and in feelings of inadequacy. And it's so awkward, that age. Junior high, everybody remember that? PE class, you know, back when you had to shower in front of the other guys. Right. I mean, it's all that stuff.
0: Right.
1: And you're just so desperate. Now, on top of those things that, you know, for the most part are still occurring, now we add the phone with all the stuff going on, the cyberbullying, and girls particularly who are desperate for friendship, and yet it's so thin and so empty. Man, we've got to be mindful of what we need to do as parents, and we want our kids to have those strong relationships. So how does that child, how do we unhook?
0: Yeah.
1: Just think of that girl.
0: Yes.
1: Just that 13-year-old girl, that's been her life. How does a mom say, okay, or dad, okay, we're going to start to kind of detox?
0: We've got to give our kids a taste for something better, where then something else pulls them. So it can be, you know, social media and big tech does so well because they observe your child all the time. What do they click on? What do they like?
1: They probably know your child better than they do.
0: They observe their child, exactly. So you as a parent, observe your child. Spend a week. Observe. Ask them, what are you looking at? You know, why do you find that interesting? And then you might find out, oh, my child is really interested in art or in mechanical engineering or in fixing a car, or they might really enjoy learning a language or whatever it is. But basically, observe your child and then find them activities in the real world that they can do, so that now instead of having a swath of 8 hours, they have now a swath of 4 hours. You know, like fill their life with other things.
1: That takes some thought, though.
0: It takes some thought. But guess what? When you have your mind made up, because what's at stake?
1: Yeah.
0: What's at stake is your child growing up completely dependent on a screen, not giving my kids social media, not giving them video games, not giving them phones until the senior year in high school if they want them. It's made my life so easy, because for all these years of junior high and high school, we haven't had to have the fights of, am I allowed to play Minecraft? Can I do this? Can I do this? Like, you don't even have that option. And in the absence of the screens, when your child realizes this is how it's going to be, like when you really mean it, then they'll adjust.
1: Yeah.
0: And they'll find the things that they like to do.
1: Yeah. And in that context, again, that 13-year-old girl, I'm thinking about that loneliness trap. The irony is, as parents, I think we see them connected, chatting with friends, posting cute pictures. You rationalize as the parent, oh, that's good, they have friends. Yeah. But again, the inverse is what's happening. The loneliness index is going up for those kids. Explain if researchers are finding out why. How could they be so highly connected and so lonely and increasingly lonely? Yeah. In that kind of context.
0: Yeah, they did a research thing of 33,000 students in college. It should be the most social time of your life. And 2 out of 3 report being lonely. Mm-hmm. And I have to think of Jonathan Haidt's, what he writes in The Anxious Generation, in that when you're online, it's disembodied. So you're not with a person. You're just with a device. You're
1: not
0: with a body.
1: Experience.
0: It's not synchronous. A lot of times it's not happening in real time. You're posting something and then you're waiting for someone else to post. You're communicating one to like the world. Gee, I hope someone's listening, instead of one to one or one to a few. And it's easy to jump in and out of relationships online versus in real life. It takes time to cultivate a real friendship. You have to spend time together. You have to do things together. So they're two very different experiences. So if a kid has, you know, 500 followers, they might think, wow, like I'm amazing. But they did this thing where a Facebook person, they had a, you know, this, and it is an old study. That's why I say a Facebook person, but they had a real birthday party in real life. And they figured, I've got like hundreds of followers and one person showed up. And that's the depth of it, right? Is like, let's say you get sick. Who's going to come visit you? Who's going to tell you, I'm so sorry that your mom has cancer? Who of your friends, quote unquote friends online, is going to make an effort to reach out to you? Probably very few, right? Online. But in real life, if you have a friend in youth group, if you have one friend at school, if you have one friend you've grown up with since kindergarten and you still stay in touch, and you as a parent try to nurture that friendship as much as possible, that friend, they'll still be your friend 15 years later. So it's so different. And that's why kids are so lonely, because they have been sold this bill of goods, is to be social, is to have lots of followers and to look good and to have the status or be on a video game and do really well. But you don't have real friends and you don't have real skills, real competence. And that really undermines the confidence of a child.
1: Well, you and Gary Chapman, as you wrote this book, did you have a discussion about temperament? I mean, I'm always intrigued by temperament. Typically, we marry the person that is different from us, because that's what attracts us. And, you know, the scripture talks about it as a completer, that person completing you, your wife completing you. And, you know, it's usually that obvious thing of introvert, extrovert, and other things down the line. But in that introvert and extrovert space, especially for our teens online, do those temperaments play into that? I mean, I could see the extrovert, which I am one, you know, going out there and posting everything. Look at this. Look what I did yesterday. I mountain biked. I snow skied, whatever. And then the introvert is finding some connection there, because it's hard for them to relate in person, and it brings a benefit that they can express themselves easier, because it's not a fearful, you know, one-to-one, face-to-face kind of thing. Is there any of that analysis out there?
0: Yeah, we write about the shy child. You know, a lot of parents will say, oh, well, my, you know, the parent introduces their child to a friend. Oh, say hi to Mr. Smith. Hi. You know, and they won't look up. Well, my child is just shy, because guess what? Right. We're really bad at eye contact right now, because we're looking down at screens a lot. And so a lot of times the kid is not shy, and we might think, oh, they're an introvert, so they can't talk to people. They're very shy. But it's just their brain.
1: Well, and then
0: brain,
1: we enable that.
0: That we enable that. We haven't trained them to overcome that. To say, oh, this is easy. Let's practice at home. Just look me in the eyes, shake my hand, and practice that, right? Yes. So sometimes we just label it like, oh, they're an introvert. They're shy. They're going to sit in their room. They're going to play video games. They're going to social media.
1: And it's good for them.
0: And that it's okay for them. Mm-hmm. But then for that parent has to say, wait, but they need those exercises in real life where I have to look at someone. I have to like step out of my comfort zone and shake someone's hand and do those things. And then for the extrovert, I think they would tend to more be like, I can't just sit in my room all day. I got to go out and meet people. But they also would be more prone to the criticism of, let's say they post something.
1: Yeah, what you think
0: and
1: of
0: it's
1: me.
0: Like, yes, what do you think of me? Or like, no one responded. Like, where's the noise? Mm-hmm. You know, that would be very hard to take. And that's a lot for a 12-year-old, a 14-year-old to have all that input. It's too much input. It's too much input. Because just think of it, when we as adults think like, oh, what does she think of me? What does he think of me? And all this input, it's very stressful. And think for a 12-year-old, they're not meant to hear the input of the world on social media or in a video game. They're meant to have, we work best with mom and dad, with a teacher we trust, with a coach we like, with a few people that are our really good friends that we hang out with. That provides a lot of mental health and serving people, right? If you talk about mental health, how do kids get healthy? By not looking at themselves.
1: Right. And again, a lot of the science is showing this is really beneficial to mental health, that idea of being in nature.
0: Yes.
1: Let's get through some of these. Affection, that was one you mentioned. You have a funny moment with your husband, James.
0: We have many funny moments.
1: But that you're looking eyeball to eyeball.
0: He was working
1: on his affection development, but what happened?
0: He's looking at me during our dating, and he says, do you know what I see when I look in your eyes? "What do you see?" "I see the letters AV. Your contact lenses say AV." And I popped out my contact lens. I looked at it in the bathroom, and I did not even know that on the ridge of the contact, it said AV. And I was like, "Are you kidding me? This person is looking so deeply into my eye. He must have like super sight or something." I have no idea. That's pretty good, right?
1: I've never noticed that.
0: Right? So I was like, "You are looking at me so directly." And that's what categorizes like when you fall in love. Mm. You look at the person. You don't tire of looking at the person. And so that eye contact is so important. It lets people know I care about you. And it's such an easy thing to give. Right? It doesn't cost you anything. It's the same amount of time. All you do is avert your gaze from your device, let's say, to the person. But what happens years later? It's like you're everyone, husbands, wives, kids, everyone glued to devices. Nobody knows what, no one even knows if you're wearing contacts or glasses because nobody's looking at each other.
1: Right.
0: So this idea of eye contact, hugely important, and something you can do in your home. Is just say, I'm going to work on eye contact all week, that when I have a person entering my airspace, I call it the pivot, I will pivot away from my device, I will look at the person and say, "How are you?" Or, you know, even at the doctor's office, even in passing, when you're in the grocery store, look up at the person approaching you, make eye contact and say good afternoon. Like, it's such a very small thing, but it helps break this trance of we're just all alone with our screens. Mm. So eye contact is super important.
1: Yeah. I understand.
0: Yes, you're staring at me. Yes.
1: As I'm looking at some of the prep here. Appreciation, that other skill you mentioned. Yeah. I think the opposite of that might be entitlement.
0: Yes.
1: I don't know. But
0: yeah, indulgence.
1: So like, appreciation, I mean, that can be, again, in a social media context, it could be over the top. It doesn't feel sincere, all those things. But describe the real appreciation.
0: A real appreciation is, wow, I get to do this. I get to be here. Not this, like, I got to go to school. I got to be a parent. I got to do these things. Appreciation says, wow, God, thank you. Thank you for the breath you give me. Thank you for these kids. Thank you that I live, you know, I have a roof. You know, obviously I could get real cheesy on here. Thanks for this little bread you gave me, you know, all these things. But it is this attitude of,
1: it's an attitude.
0: I have enough. Yeah. Like, I'm grateful and I have enough. But what does the screen teach you? You don't have enough.
1: You always need
0: more.
1: Yeah.
0: And the screen trains us and our kids that we can have whatever we want because we just ask Siri and she tells us the exact information that we want. We can
1: Okay, wait a minute. That's
0: right?
1: Pretty convenient.
0: For the most, it's pretty convenient, right?
1: What's the weather today?
0: We don't have to wait for things.
1: Life is
0: super convenient. So if it's inconvenient, we get really thrown off because we're super used to inconvenience. And then the kid of today, they can watch, you know, 400 different shows, where the kid of yesterday might have just had like four shows, you know, to choose from. But today, like, it's endless. So all this choice makes kids very entitled that, oh, you only have that at grandma's house? Well, I don't want to do that. I'm used to doing whatever I want. And it really puts that entitlement on steroids.
1: Anger management. I know there was that movie, I think, a long time ago. But anger management is an interesting one. I hadn't thought about anger in that regard, that it's something we need to develop. But how do you attack anger management in a healthy biblical way?
0: Well, you think about that kid who you say, you can't play that video game. You're going to see some anger and you're going to have to learn how to manage it, right? So the idea here is there is righteous anger, right? It's be angry and do not sin. There is righteous anger. So for us to realize, okay, if there is a true injustice happening, and Dr. Chapman is the expert in this, you know, if there's a true injustice happening, okay, let's deal with it. Let's make retribution. Let's make this right. But if it's just, you won't let me play my video game, you took this away, I didn't, you know, whatever it is. So helping your child say, I am angry because, and just get them to that point. Now, your child is going to act out either with words. Girls will do it a lot of times with words, and boys will do it with behavior. They'll kick things. That's very typical. So maybe it's, hey, go run around the block a few times and then come back here and talk to me. You know, it could be something like that.
1: Yeah.
0: But let's get to that point where we say, I'm angry because, and you can tell me. If your kid's yelling at you, you take it. You just like kind
1: be
0: of
1: the
0: think,
1: adult.
0: Think like you're a robot, really. Don't yell back and just take it and then be like, you're not ready to talk right now. So when you're ready, we'll talk about this. And just kind of really make yourself numb in that moment.
1: Okay, for the parent that struggles with that.
0: Yes.
1: How do you develop
0: you practice.
1: That skill? I mean, it's not easy.
0: Like, honestly, rehearse it
1: kids
0: in your mind.
1: Kids are great at dragging you into the pen.
0: Rehearse
1: the pig
0: it
1: pen.
0: In your mind. Like, think of the elite athlete that's rehearsing that swing over and over. So you rehearse, okay, my kid is going to yell at me. My kid is going to curse at me. My kids, and I'm just going to stand there like a statue. And honestly, like,
1: it's unnerving.
0: You can make it funny, like, to yourself. I think that to like practice with your spouse so that it actually becomes something that you find entertaining. I know that might sound funny,
1: but I was just going to say, my spouse may like that.
0: Yeah. Like, take the sting out of it. Take the power away from your kid to be like, I'm ready. I've rehearsed this. I know you're going to yell at me. I know you're going to unleash these things at me. And hey, guess what? I'm not going to yell back. And your kid is going to be like, wait a minute, I'm off my game, because they're not doing the script of what I'm used to.
1: Yeah, that's
0: you
1: true.
0: Know, because kids are more, look at your kid if you're seeing that they are becoming more angry. Is it a particular video game that they've just started playing? Is there a certain boy that they're starting to hang out with? You know, trace it back to, you know, what's going on. And we really are trying to help our kids manage their anger so that they do not become the kind of people that no one wants to be with. Mm, wow. That's what we're kind of wanting for them.
1: Interesting. Yeah. What about AI? There's a lot of talk about artificial intelligence. And, you know, we're looking at it to a degree. When you're running an organization, a business, some of it's extremely helpful.
0: Yeah.
1: But with AI and parenting, what should we be concerned about?
0: I think you should be concerned, and two things come to mind. One is the race for intimacy. And what I mean by this is we already have AI in our lives. That's how all these social media things know what we like. And it's been the race for attention. They want our attention. So I want you to look at me. I want you to our kids to look at TikTok. I want our kids to look at this. So it's this race for attention. AI is going to take this a step further of intimacy, that now I'm going to be your AI friend. So for instance, a kid is on Snapchat and they want to talk to someone, but no one is online that they know, but they can always talk to the My AI. So they type in their question to My AI and the AI talks to them. Well, guess what? If your kid is just used to texting people all the time, that's not going to feel that different of having the AI talk to them. So all of a sudden, our kids are attached to this AI because it talks to them, it texts them, and guess what? The AI knows all the stuff about your kid. The AI knows. And then the second thing is that the AI will do stuff for your kid before your kid knows how to do it. So if AI is writing a paper for your kid, well, hey, if you're an adult and you have to write a report and that's not really your job, that kind of helps you. But you know how to write a report.
1: Yeah.
0: But if you're a kid and it writes your report, you've never written a report in your life. You're like, cool, this is awesome.
1: Yeah.
0: So when it replaces, you know, what your kid knows, okay, your kid doesn't have to learn these things because the AI just does it for them, that's a problem, because then the AI has an advantage and you want your child to be the one who can grow up and make decisions and recognize, oh, the AI was wrong on that.
1: Well, these are all the amazing things to think about. You've written a great book here. Let me end here. You've created a conference in your hometown called Parents Rising, which is great. Yeah. You've had good speakers, people that have been on the program, Bill and Pam Farrell, and of course, Dr. Gary Chapman and Sally Burke.
0: Moms in Prayer.
1: This message of Parents Rising, there certainly seems to be a groundswell of parents saying, okay, we've had enough. It's harmful to our kids. Why is it especially important when it comes to screens that parents rise up and not be passive?
0: Yeah. You think of the parent lying down, right? Like, let's just see where this goes. I don't want to make waves. And then we're seeing through the news, through your own life, through your friends, this is not going to a good place. So the idea of Parents Rising is we're not just going to sit by the sidelines and let these things happen. We're going to rise up, and we are not afraid to be the only ones. We're not going to wait for someone else to do it. We are going to do it. And then guess what? When you rise up together and you look across a room, like in the conference, you realize I'm not the only parent. Mm-hmm. There are other parents here who have these same convictions. And Jonathan Haidt, a secular social psychologist, is pushing for no smartphones until high school and no social media until 16 or later for the mental health of this generation. And so if parents can rise up around these very specific ideals, and if even 10% of us, right? Like 90%. So most people are still, of course, you're going to use your smartphones. You're going to give your kids, hey, kid, you're 7 years old. Here's the iPad. People are going to do this. But if let's pretend 10% of people did this, wow, what a difference that would make. And the church can lead the way in this.
1: Yeah. You know, what's so interesting, and maybe this is the proof in the pudding. I've seen it with articles that have been written about the Silicon Valley execs.
0: Yes.
1: They don't let their children do this. I mean, that should be the glaring kind of education here.
0: Steve Jobs did not have an iPad for his kids.
1: Think of that.
0: So it's like,
1: they
0: what?
1: Know the damage and they know what can happen. And that's why, again, we need to be like those Silicon Valley exec parents.
0: Let's be smart. Let's be smart. Yes.
1: Limit what your kids do.
0: Yeah.
1: And Arlene, this is a great start. You've done a wonderful job in a good way alerting us to the downfall of these devices and screen time and all that. Great book, Screen Kids, 5 Relational Skills Every Child Needs in a Tech-Driven World. And frankly, children aren't going to find those on their own. They need the parents involved to be able to do the homework, read it, and then apply it. There's so much good content in this book. Arlene, you and Gary did a fabulous job pulling this together. It is one of the hottest topics in parenting, at least here at Focus on the Family, is screen time. Help me, help me, help me. We're here to help you.
2: Some wise words and great insights from Arlene Pelicane about technology. 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I'm John Fuller.
3: This has been such a helpful conversation. We know that technology can be a great tool, but it can also be a major distraction. And at its worst, it can derail a child's growth and development, as well as family relationships. 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Those are so important, and they don't develop well behind a screen. 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I'd really encourage you to get a copy. 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
4: 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That's where Stuart Briscoe is reading from as he talks about discipline. I'm glad to be here with you, and I trust you're going to enjoy as we continue with our program lineup this evening here on TWR Pure Talk. Right now, though, Lauren Daigle sings, Let It Be, a Hallelujah.

0: Coming up on Telling the Truth, the ministry of Stuart and Joel Briscoe.
1: If some of you are thinking, I don't like this hardship, I want to get out from under it, I'm going to bail out of this whole Christian faith thing, it's harder than I thought it was going to be, I don't want to be any more part of it. He said, don't do that. Don't do that. Recognize that the hardship that you are going through is intended as discipline, and every loving father disciplines a child. And your heavenly Father is allowing this as discipline, as an evidence of his love for you.
0: Now, here's Stuart Briscoe with his message, Discipline. Who needs it?
1: This whole business of discipline has created an enormous debate that has raged for some time now. As is the case in all controversial issues, I believe that Christians should have a Christian point of view on this subject, and it should be biblically informed. And fortunately, the scriptures have a lot to say on the subject of discipline. And the reason I mention that to you is that one of the passages that speaks very forcefully on the subject of discipline is Hebrews chapter 12. What I'm going to read to you in a few minutes is really quite startling, and I want you to make sure that you understand it's not me saying it, it's actually what the Bible says, because it needs to be taken very seriously indeed. The analogy that the writer draws between the Christian life and the race that was common in the games that were so popular in Greek and Roman culture at the time the letter was written. When athletes participated in those games, they had to go into strict training for 10 months and be certified as having completed the training. Then they had to swear an oath that they would play by the rules. And the writer to the Hebrews says, look, the reality is this, that you're never going to be a top athlete unless you'll accept the rigors of training and the hardship of discipline. And it's the same in the Christian life. You must not think for a minute that you're going to be exempt from hardship and stress and strain. That is part of what it's all about. And it is intentionally incorporated in your spiritual experience. He wants to point out to us that in actual fact, suffering should be seen as discipline, and that this discipline is something that God designs for us in order that we might grow into what he wants us to be. And that's what we're going to look into today. Hebrews chapter 12, commencing at verse 4. This is what he says. In your struggle against sin, you have not resisted to the point of shedding your blood, and you have forgotten that word of encouragement that addresses you as sons. Then he quotes Proverbs. My son, do not make light of the Lord's discipline, and do not lose heart when he rebukes you, because the Lord disciplines those he loves, and he punishes everyone he accepts as son. End quote. Now, I wanted you to read that in your Bibles because that is a startling statement. And you've got to see that it's actually in the book. Now, after that statement, he draws out a very simple, profound principle. Here it is. Endure hardship as discipline. That is the crux of what we'll be talking about today. Endure hardship as discipline. God is treating you as sons. For what son is not disciplined by his father? If you are not disciplined, and everyone undergoes discipline, then you are illegitimate children and not true sons. Moreover, we've all had human fathers who disciplined us, and we respected them for it. How much more should we submit to the Father of our spirits and live? Our fathers disciplined us for a little while as they thought best. God disciplines us for our good, that we may share in his holiness. No discipline seems pleasant at the time, but painful. Later on, however, it produces a harvest of righteousness and peace for those who have been trained by it. Therefore, strengthen your feeble arms and weak knees. Make level paths for your feet, so that the lame may not be disabled, but rather healed. All right, here's the situation. These people are struggling. They're enduring hardship, and he says, now how are you handling your hardship? If some of you are thinking, I don't like this hardship, I want to get out from under it, I'm going to bail out of this whole Christian faith thing, it's harder than I thought it was going to be, I don't want to be any more part of it. He said, don't do that. Don't do that. Recognize that the hardship that you are going through is intended as discipline, and every loving father disciplines a child. And your heavenly Father is allowing this as discipline, as an evidence of his love for you. Boy, that turns our attitude to struggles and hardships right on its head, if we can begin to accept what Scripture is saying at this point. However, before we get into that, let me identify for you what I believe is a fascinating insight that the writer to the Hebrews has for us. In verse 4, talking about their struggles, he says quite casually, without any preamble, in your struggle against sin, you have not resisted to the point of shedding your blood. Notice that he characterizes this struggle that they're having as being something related to sin. Have you ever thought of the hardships that you're going through as being something that is related to sin? If you do, then you realize that there may be a spiritual cause for the struggles you're going through, which lead to the assumption, of course, there probably is a spiritual solution. The reality is, however, that there can be underlying the struggles that we're going through a very definite of sin, which is all related to the fact that we're fallen people living in a fallen world. That is the reality of our experience. Now, having explained that, he then makes this remarkable statement, in your struggle against sin, you have not resisted to the point of shedding your blood. That's a pretty blunt statement, isn't it? What he's saying, if I can paraphrase it, what he's saying basically is this. I know you're having a rough time, but you're not dead. Now, that's a bit blunt, but that's basically what he said. I know you're having a hard time, but you're not dead. You haven't shed any blood yet. Well, why in the world would he say that? Well, I think he was trying to encourage them, but probably it was a little ham-fisted as a word of encouragement. But there's a very realistic reason why he said it. You see, Hebrews 12 starts out by saying, seeing we are encompassed in such a cloud of witnesses, and he is referring to what he's talked about in Hebrews 11. Now, if you're following on your Bible and you're reading your Bible, you know that Hebrews 11 is all about a succession of people of faith who had a hard time but kept the faith. And so what he's saying is this, you are surrounded in the history of the life of faith with martyrs, people who shed their blood. So don't be surprised if you are called upon to do that one day. Don't think something unusual is happening to you. And right now you're having a hard time, but it's not that bad, is it? So be encouraged. But there's another reason also. And that is, of course, that Jesus himself suffered. And this is what he draws out. And as we look at the fact that the basis of our faith is the cross, and the reason that our sins are forgiven is because of the shed blood of Christ, and that the reason that we can draw nigh to God is that God was willing to be a suffering God, as we consider this, we can understand why he's saying, you're having a hard time, but you haven't shed any blood yet. So be encouraged. Well, whether they were encouraged by that statement or not, I don't know. But then he goes a step further, and this is what he says. In addition, you have forgotten the word of encouragement that addresses you as sons. Now, notice carefully this word of encouragement. My son, do not make light of the Lord's discipline, and do not lose heart when he rebukes you. Because the Lord disciplines those he loves, and he punishes everyone he accepts as a son. Well, what is he saying here? He is saying that we have got to come to terms with the fact there is a direct connection between hardship and discipline. Now, let's make sure we've got this straight. What he's already said is this, the hardship and the struggles that they're going through are directly related to sin. But now he's saying this hardship that is directly related to sin can be a means of discipline. So you get all logical here and you say, So hardship is a means of discipline. Discipline is the result of sin. God is disciplining me. Therefore, God is using sinful things to discipline me. He is punishing me for my sin. No, that is not what he is saying. What the Bible teaches is this: God is not the author of sin, and God does not use sin to test you or to tempt you. He would not do that. That would be totally contrary to who he is. Sin will produce all kinds of pressures and all kinds of problems with which you struggle. God is prepared to work in those things that are the result of sin that are happening quite outside his action. He is prepared to move in them and bring good out of them. He is able to bring dancing out of mourning. He is able to bring beauty out of ashes. He is actually able to bring discipline out of struggles that are caused by sin. It's part of the genius of God. Now then, if we can begin to accept that, we can then begin to take strides to endure hardship as discipline. Okay, so there's sin in the world. Sin produces hardship. We struggle against hardship. How do we look at these hardships and what we're struggling with? Do we resent them? Do we reject them? Do we say, well, what's God playing at here? I don't want anything more to do with him. Or do we endure hardship as discipline and say, you know what God is doing? He is allowing this to happen in my life in order that it might draw me into a level of relationship with him that would be called sharing his holiness, experiencing a harvest of righteousness and peace. You say, how in the world could that work? How in the world could that work? Well, let me remind you of what we know that these people, the Hebrews who have been written to, what they had gone through. Hebrews chapter 10 tells us this, that they had been publicly exposed to insult, they'd gone through persecution, they'd stood side by side with those who were so treated, they'd accepted the confiscation of their property. All right, very quickly, look at the struggles they'd had. Look at the things they'd experienced. They had been subjected to insult. Why? They had been subjected to insult because in a community that had rejected Christ as Messiah, they had fearlessly taken their stand and been baptized and publicly confessed Christ as Messiah. And that did not go over big with their community. As a result, they were ostracized, they were vilified, they were insulted, they were rejected, they were kicked out of their families. All right? That's hard. That's hard. So what do you do with a situation like that? Well, what these people had done was this. They had learned to endure hardship as discipline. And they'd said, all right, this is the situation. We have, because we have taken this stand for Christ, we have been subjected to all this hardship. Now, what can come out positively out of this hardship? Well, I'll tell you what could come out of it that's positive. They could re-examine what they believed. They could check whether what they believed was true. They could check why they believed it. And if they could check why they believed it and were convinced that it was true, they would have a more solid rock on which to stand. And they would discover that they were deeper and stronger in their faith, deeper and stronger than they would ever have been if they'd never gone through this challenge. Take another example. They'd gone through persecution. At that particular time, they probably had suffered some physical harm. All right, I doubt if many of us have gone through any physical harm for persecution. Some of us perhaps are having physical problems. Some of you are aging a little bit. I've noticed. I haven't changed, but what happened to you? I have no idea. It's a very strange thing. That. All right, have you found some parts are wearing out? Have you found some parts where, have you found that you get up and go as got up and went? Are you beginning to discover that you cannot do what you used to do? Are you beginning to discover that some of the things you took for granted, you can no longer take for granted? Are you beginning to discover aches and pains that you never thought you would have? Are you getting in touch with something called mortality? I hope you are. Because if you're getting in touch with something called mortality, you may be getting to grips with something that the Bible has been telling you ever since you were knee-high to a grasshopper. And what is that? Only God is immortal. You're not. Now you begin to think about eternity and facing an immortal God. And the wonderful thing is happening to you. Hardship is becoming discipline because it's making you think. And it is making you look into yourself, and it is making you look into your life, and you may begin to discover a new interest in eternal values that you would never have had if everything was just hunky-dory and you were able to enjoy perpetual youth. Or take the people who'd had the confiscation of their property. They'd lost their property. What happens if you lose your property? What happens if you lose your home? What happens if you lose some of your investments? Oh boy, look what's happened to me now. I'm in real trouble. What happens if you lose your job? Lose your income? Can't do all the things that you wanted to do before. That's hard. That's really hard. How can it become discipline? It can become discipline because it could help you reevaluate how materialistic you are. How do I know that? Have you ever noticed when they interview people who've gone through a hurricane? They stand there in what's left of their homes, which is usually a brick chimney and matchwood strewn around the place that they used to call a home. And you hear some of them say the most incredible thing. They're saying, we've so much to be thankful for. You say, what? We've so much to be thankful for. What do you mean? You've lost everything. No, we haven't lost everything. We've got each other. We've got each other. What are they discovering? They're discovering that they're being freed up from materialism. Do you know what the Bible says? Don't lay up treasure on earth. Lay up treasure in heaven. But that's hard to do. But the interesting thing about it is this, that hardship can produce the opportunity for discipline. And discipline is something that God allows because he loves you. And if you're going through hardship, accept it as discipline. And if you accept it as discipline, recognize it is born of love. And if it is born of love, say, praise God, I must be a member of the family. Endure hardship as discipline. God doesn't want you dead in battle. He wants you to partake in his holiness. He wants you to have a harvest of righteousness. He wants you to know his peace. He isn't punishing you. He's disciplining you. But discipline only works in those who are willing to accept it. It does no good at all to those who resent it.
0: That's Stuart Prisco on today's Telling the Truth. Now, let's hear some of Stuart's key ideas from today's message. Stuart, you know, nobody enjoys hardship, but tell us how you've seen God take a hardship and make someone better, beauty from ashes.
1: Oh, I hear people testifying over and over and over again to the way in which their lives have taken turns that they did not appreciate, that they did not want them to take. But when they look back on those situations, they can see how their life in actual fact has been enriched as a result of that which they went through. Some are able to see this quite quickly. Others are able to see it much, much later. But there are people who have been ill and they've not been able to do something that they planned to do. But in the time that they were ill, they found time to reflect. They found time to meditate. They found time to relate to people that they had neglected doing before. And when they look back, they say, goodness me, I'm a different person. And I would never have matured in this way without going through that time of adversity. My wife has a saying that I've quoted to many, many people. She says, don't say you are laid aside by illness. Say you are called aside for stillness. Think of it in those terms, and you'll begin to see how adversity can lead to blessing, how ashes can be turned into something beautiful.
0: What would you say to that person who feels like their hard times will overwhelm them?
1: There are times when most people, I think, will feel that they're in a set of circumstances that they sense are going to overwhelm them. But the people in that kind of situation, hopefully, will have developed a good relational life. They have taken the trouble to be friendly, and as a result have got friends. They've taken the trouble to identify with a community of faith. Therefore, they have faithful brothers and sisters in their lives. And the obvious thing happens when they find themselves in a situation they're going to be overwhelmed. Those friends, those people who love them, the fellow believers in the community of faith, rush to their aid. And the simple principle, bear one another's burdens, kicks into gear. Now, it's very important at this point, however, to say this, that the letter to the Galatians says two things that seem contradictory. One, it says we should bear our own burdens, and then it says we should bear one another's burdens. The difference there is the Roman soldier had two kinds of equipment, that sometimes he would go with relatively light equipment and other times very heavy equipment. Sometimes the things that are going to overwhelm us are relatively light. We've got to learn to handle those situations ourselves. Sometimes they are overwhelming. That's when we count on the people in our sphere of relationships who will come to our aid.
0: Powerful stuff from Stuart Briscoe. We're glad you joined us today on Telling the Truth. 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

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One more song before we enjoy tonight's edition of Die Bibel für vandaag. I trust you are enjoying your time with us on the station that speaks hope to the world. 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Ask us how on +27 72 641 4475. Coming up, Michael Carr joined the journey, and after this, Die Bibel für vandaag.

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0: After a long and intense journey through the book of Genesis, the Bible bus is headed to the New Testament. Welcome to Through the Bible. I'm Steve Schwetz. And in our study, we're going to hear Dr. J. Vernon McGee introduce us to the Gospel of Matthew, a book that he felt makes a profound impact on a person's life. Here are a few of his thoughts on that.
1: This is a good place for you to begin going through the Bible with us. It'll be an experience that'll be life-transforming. It will revolutionize your own lifestyle and also your home and maybe your church. That's what's happening in the study of the Word of God. We invite you, first of all, of course, to listen to the program. And the second thing, which actually ought to be number one, is to read the scripture that we are going to study. Read it beforehand, and it'll make it very meaningful to you. Also, we urge you to get notes and outlines, which we provide.
0: Yes, this is a wonderful time to start going through the Bible with us. If you're a new listener, welcome aboard. We're so glad that you've hopped aboard the Bible bus alongside our listening family that speaks more than 250 languages and lives in nearly every country in the world. Now, before we turn to our study, one more thing. Reading letters from listeners is a tradition Dr. McGee began on Through the Bible back a long time ago at the beginning of the ministry, and it's one that we love to continue today. And it's such a joy to see how God uses His Word as we commit to studying it together. And to give you just a taste of what I'm talking about, here are a few notes from our fellow Bible bus passengers. The first, this is an email from a listener in the U.S. who didn't leave their name but shared this. I boarded the Bible bus back in 1996 when I first got saved. I climbed back aboard for this latest trip during the Gospel of John, and I'm excited about this new cycle as well. My 8-year-old son rides along with me, although I'm not always sure how much he understands, but the other day he reminded me about a letter from a listener in Afghanistan who asked to be accepted in the Through the Bible bus family and wants to become a Christian. Apparently, my son is paying attention. He and I have been praying for this listener ever since. Thank you for your ministry and all that you do to get God's Word to as many people as possible. Well, we certainly love hearing when Through the Bible becomes a family journey, don't we? Now, here's a note. This is from Sandra. I have been blessed by catching a daily ride on the Bible bus. I have strengthened my faith through Dr. McGee's lessons. He keeps his listeners wanting more insights into God's Word every day. My prayer is that the Word of God is sown in the hearts of all who listen and share how much they are uplifted by His ministry. Peace and love to you all in the Lord. Well, let's join Sandra in that prayer. Heavenly Father, thank you for the way that your Word is changing lives across generations, across nations, and across languages. Thank you for families who study together and for faith that's grown stronger each day. As we open the Scriptures now, Lord, plant your Word deep into our hearts and draw us closer to you. In Jesus' name, amen. Now we're off to the book of Matthew on Through the Bible with Dr. J. Vernon McGee.
1: Now, as we come today to the Gospel of Matthew, I'd like to bridge the gap first between the Old Testament and the New Testament, because in order to appreciate and have a right understanding of the New Testament, it's almost essential to know something about this period of approximately 400 years. You see, after Malachi had spoken, heaven went silent. Station G-O-D went off the air, and there was no broadcasting for 400 years until one day the angel of the Lord broke in upon the time of prayer when there was a priest by the name of Zacharias standing at the altar in Jerusalem. He gave the announcement of the birth of John the Baptist, who's to be the forerunner of the Lord Jesus, and we'll see how important John the Baptist is in this gospel that's before us, which is Matthew, of course. We find that a great deal, though, took place in this interval of 400 years. Though it's silent as far as the Scripture is concerned, yet it was during this period that, in one sense, it's the most thrilling and exciting period in the history of these people, who have undergone a great deal. But during this period, it was indeed terrific and tragic in many ways. Now, world history had made tremendous strides in the interval between the Old and New Testament. And the internal condition of Judah and the tribes experienced a radical transformation, a new culture. Different institutions and unfamiliar organizations arose in this period, which appear in the New Testament. The Old Testament closed with the Medo-Persian Empire being the dominant power. Egypt was still a power to be reckoned with in world politics. And during the interval between the Testaments, both faded from the scene as outstanding nations. World power shifted from the East to the West, from the Orient to the Occident, from Asia to Europe, and from Medo-Persia to Greece. When the New Testament opens, a new power, Rome, is the world ruler. And a consideration, I think, of some of these important dates ought to give us a bird's eye view of this great transition period. Now, I do not want to bore you, but these are things that we need to know and need to have before us. For instance, if you go back to 480 B.C., Xerxes the Persian was victorious against the Greeks at Thermopylae, but he was defeated at the Battle of Salamis. At least a storm defeated him. And this was the last bid of the East for world dominion. And in 333 B.C., out of the West, there came that goat, that Daniel records in the 8th chapter, Alexander the Great, the goat with the great horn. And he led the united Greek forces to victory over the Persians at Issus. Then in 332, Alexander the Great visited Jerusalem. He was shown the prophecy of Daniel, which spoke of him. And he spared Jerusalem, which was probably one of the few cities that he ever spared. And then in 323 B.C., Alexander died way over in Persia. Apparently intended to move the seat of his empire there. And the world empire, both east and west, was divided among his four generals. Now, Judea was the next to Egypt by Ptolemy Soter in 320 B.C. Seleucus, who founded the kingdom of the Seleucidae, which is Syria, he attempted to take Judea over. And that became the battleground between Syria and Egypt. And this little country became a buffer state. It was very much like the old-fashioned rub board that many of you remember your mother used in a number two tub. And up and down and up and down she'd rub the clothes. Well, that's the way that these two nations went up and down the little land of Judea. Antiochus the Great. He took Jerusalem in 203 B.C., and Judea passed under the influence of Syria. And then it was in 170 B.C. that Antiochus, or Antiochus, however you pronounce this, Epimenes, he took Jerusalem and defiled the temple. And he'd been mentioned by Daniel as the little horn in Daniel 8:9. He's been called the Nero of Jewish history. And then in 166 B.C., Mattathias, the priest of Judea, he raised a revolt against Syria. And this is the beginning of the Maccabean period. I do not think that the nation Israel have ever suffered more than during this era. And never were they more heroic than during this interval. And Judas Maccabeus, and that means the hammer, he was the leader who organized the revolt. And then in 63 B.C., Pompey, the Roman, took Jerusalem, and this people passed under the rulership of this new world power where they were at the time of the birth of the Lord Jesus and all the way through the New Testament period. 40 B.C., the Roman Senate appointed Herod to be king of Judea, and never has there been a family and a man that's been more wicked than this. You can talk about the mafia all you want to, or the Cosa Nova, or whatever it is, but this family would exceed them all. 37 B.C., Herod took Jerusalem, and he slew Antigonus, the last of the Maccabean king priests. And then in 31 B.C., Caesar Augustus became emperor of Rome. And 19 B.C. was the rebuilding of the Herodian Temple. Never was completed. It was going on quite a while when our Lord was born. And then in 4 B.C., the Lord Jesus was born in Bethlehem. Now, that more or less dates that period for us, but during that time, there arose among these people certain parties that you find mentioned in the New Testament, never even heard of them in the Old Testament. Let me mention several of them. The Pharisees, they were the dominant party. They arose to defend the Jewish way of life against all foreign influences. They were strict legalists. They believed in the Old Testament. And they were nationalists in politics. They wanted to restore the kingdom to the line of David. So that what you have is a religio-political party. They were what we'd call fundamental in the faith, theologically. They were way to the right as far as politics is concerned. And then you have the Sadducees. They were made up of the wealthy and the socially minded who wanted to get rid of tradition. The crumbs still fall from the rich man's table, by the way. And they are willing to give the crumbs, but they don't give their wealth, that is for sure. The Sadducees, they were liberal in their theology. They rejected the supernatural. They were opposed to the Pharisees. And the Sadducees were closely akin to the Greek Epicureans. That is, the Epicureans believed to eat, drink, and be merry, for tomorrow you die. They were the opposite of Stoics, and we have, I think, maybe a wrong idea of them. They were attempting to attain, really, the good life, and the way to overcome this body of ours was to give it unbridled rein, and a great many people think that's the answer today. They tried it then, didn't work. The third group I'd mention are the scribes. They were a group of professional expounders of the law which stemmed from the days of Ezra. They became hair splitters. They were more concerned with the letter of the law than with the spirit of the law. When old Herod called in the scribes, asked them where Jesus was born, they knew the letter of the law. They knew it was in Bethlehem. But you would have thought they had hitchhiked a ride on the back of the camels and gone down to Bethlehem to see him, but they weren't interested. It was the letter of the law. May I say, I don't think anyone who listens to this program would say that I am opposed to studying the Word of God. But friend, there is a danger of just wanting the information and the knowledge and not translating it into shoe leather and letting it become part of our life. Now, Bible knowledge, and it's limited, as we saw in our guidelines to the study of Scripture, you can only learn certain basic facts. The Spirit of God has to be the teacher. But you can learn these facts and know all about the Antichrist and the beasts, and you can know about a great many things about predestination and free will and election. You can know those things theologically without actually these things getting possession of your heart. Now, the scribes come in that category, and personally, I feel like sometime today that the most hard-hearted people I meet are cold-blooded fundamentalists that apparently would be willing to rip you apart just in order to maintain some little point. The important thing is to know the Word of God. That's a laudable attainment. The thing is not to have it for our own benefit, but to pass on to others and to translate it into shoe leather. Now, the fourth group are the Herodians, and they were strictly a party in the days of the Lord Jesus as political opportunists. In other words, they sought to maintain the Herods on the throne. They wanted their party in power. And that's the reason they went after Herod, since he was in power. Now, there was, during this period, a time of great literary activity. The Old Testament was translated into Greek in Alexandria in Egypt during this period, 285 to 247 B.C. And it was made by 6 members from each of the 12 tribes, and that's where it got the name of Septuagint. And this was used. Paul used it, and our Lord apparently quoted from it. The Apocrypha of the Old Testament was written in this era. There are 14 books. They bear no marks of inspiration. I've listed them in my briefing the Bible, and there are two books they feel like should belong to the Old Testament. When I say they, I mean there are many good men feel like they should. That's the book of Enoch and the Psalter of Solomon. But again, these are two books that there'd be some real question about. Now, there is a period, therefore, that's marked by the silence of God, and God was preparing the world for the coming of Christ. And the four Gospels are directed to the four major groups in the world of that day. The Gospel of Matthew, it was written to the nation Israel. It was written in Hebrew first, and it was written primarily then for the religious man. The Gospel of Mark, we're going to see, was directed to the Roman. He was the man of action. He believed that government, law and order, was the way you could control the world. And a great many feel that that's the way it should be done today. Well, there must be law and order. But the Romans soon learned you couldn't rule the world like that. And the world needed to hear about one who also believed in law and order, but he also believed in the forgiveness of sins and the grace and the mercy of God. And that was none other than the Gospel of Mark, written about our Lord, presenting him to the Romans. The Gospel of Luke was written to the Greek, to the thinking man. And we'll see that when we get to it. And the Gospel of John, written actually for believers directly, but indirectly for the Orient, where there was the mysterious millions of the Orient, all crying out in that day for a deliverance, and are still crying out, for the world today needs a deliverer. The religious man needs Christ and not religion. The man of power, as the Roman was, he needs a Savior who has power to save him. And the thinking man needs one who can meet all of his mental and spiritual needs, and certainly that great Orient with the wretched man. He needs to know about a Savior, not only save him, but build him up and bring him to a place where he can live for God. That gives you a bird's eye view of the Gospels, and I felt like it is worthwhile to take all this time for that. Now, I would like to get our foot in the door of the Gospel of Matthew. As we said, the Gospel of Matthew, written by actually a publican, and he was one that the Lord Jesus had put his hand upon in a very definite way. He was his follower, his apostle. This man wrote, apparently in Hebrew. Papias says that. Eusebius confirms it. And other of the apostolic fathers, they all agree that it was written originally by Matthew in Hebrew for the nation Israel, a religious people, and I don't have time to give the background of that, but God had prepared them, this whole nation, for the coming of Christ into the world, and he came of that. Salvation is of the Jews, the Lord Jesus said, and it was a great German historian said that God prepared the Savior to come out of Israel, salvation to come from them, and he prepared the heathen for salvation, because they certainly needed it. The world needs it. Now you will find that this is a book that is remarkable, and the reason I consider it such a key book, it swings back in the Old Testament, gathers up more Old Testament prophecies, which you would expect it to do, than any other book, and it moves farther into the New Testament than any other gospel moves. For instance, no other gospel writer, that is Mark, Luke, or John, mention the church by name, but Matthew does. He's the one who gives the word of our Lord, on this rock I will build my church. And we find that even Renan, the French skeptic, he said of this gospel that it's the most important book in Christendom, the most important that's ever been written. That's a remarkable statement coming from him. Now, this converted publican was the choice of the Spirit of God to give this gospel primarily to these people. Now, this gospel presents the program of God. The kingdom of heaven is an expression which is actually peculiar to this gospel. It occurs 32 times, and the word kingdom occurs 50 times. And friends, a proper understanding of the phrase kingdom of heaven is essential to any interpretation of this gospel and of the Bible. And may I make this statement right now, and I do make it categorically and dogmatically, the kingdom and the church are not the same. They're not synonymous. And the church is in the kingdom. But after all, there's all the difference in the world. Los Angeles is in California, but Los Angeles is not California. And if you disagree with that, ask people from San Francisco. And California is not the United States, but it's in the United States. Now, I know the Chamber of Commerce thinks it's the United States, but it's not. It's only 1/50th, by the way. So that the church is in the kingdom, but the kingdom of heaven, simply stated, and we'll see it when we get to it, is the reign of the heavens over the earth. And now, I know the theologians have really clouded the atmosphere, and they certainly have made this a very complicated thing, but poor preachers like I am have to come up with a simple explanation, and that's it. It's the reign of the heavens over the earth. Now, that's the great theme of this gospel here, for the one who is going to establish that kingdom on the earth is the Lord Jesus. That kingdom is all important. And the three major discourses that you have in the Gospel of Matthew all concern the kingdom. You have the Sermon on the Mount, so-called. That's the law of the kingdom. And I think only a partial list of what will be enforced in that day. Then the mystery parables in Matthew 13 concern the kingdom. In fact, that's what our Lord said. The kingdom of heaven is like a sower and like a mustard seed and so on and so forth. And then you have the great Olivet discourse, and it looks forward to the establishment of the kingdom here upon this earth. This is very important to see. Now, we're not going to talk today about the kingdom of heaven. We don't have time to tell the truth. But you're going to find that in this gospel, I have a different division than this, but you have the person of the king, the preparation of the king, the propaganda of the king, the program of the king, the passion of the king, and the power of the king. It's all in this gospel. I'll follow, however, a little different division, and we'll talk to you about that next time as we get underway in this very marvelous gospel of Matthew. Until then, may God richly bless you, my beloved.
0: In our next study, we're going to look at the genealogy of Jesus. Dr. McGee often reminds us that genealogies may seem boring at first glance, but they're really vitally important. In fact, he says the entire New Testament rests on the accuracy of this genealogy. So as we travel through his word together, we're going to discover why every name matters, and we'll spotlight four names that stand out like neon lights. I'm Steve Schwetz, and I'm going to meet you back here next time as the Bible Bus rolls along.

0: Through the Bible exists to take God's whole word to the whole world. 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
1: From the beginning, God's chosen people have been villainized by a variety of hostile adversaries. And among the most cunning was Haman. He convinced King Ahasuerus to eliminate the Jews from Persia. And if it weren't for one woman's willingness to wait on God and then act on his strength, history would have taken a tragic turn. Today on Insight for Living, Chuck Swindoll replays the grand moment when Esther stepped into the king's presence uninvited. Chuck is teaching from the fifth chapter of the book that bears her name, and he titled today's message, Esther's Finest Hour.
2: The king said to her, "What is troubling you, Queen Esther? What is it that you request? What's your request? Even to half the kingdom, it will be given to you." Esther said, "If it please the king, may the king and Haman come this day to the banquet that I have prepared for him." Here is a woman for 3 days has been working with her maidens on this fabulous banquet she's going to serve her husband, the king, and her enemy, Haman. And she says, I have it ready. By the way, this is a perfect time for me to say, when you wait on the Lord, it doesn't mean that you do weird things, like walk around humming Sweet Hour Prayer. It doesn't mean you go on a hillside and eat birdseed and strum a guitar. It doesn't mean you wear a robe and look for the closest monastery. You go right on with your business. You go right on with your activities. You just focus fully on the Lord. You can do that. While preparing the banquet, she was thinking about how God was working. He gave her the thought, serve a banquet. Invite Haman. Here's what you need to say. She began to capture these fleeting thoughts. It was an unusual surprise to her, I'm sure. Will you notice what she doesn't do? She doesn't tell everything that's troubling her. She doesn't point a finger at Haman. She doesn't play on the king's emotions by bursting into tears and manipulating him to do what she wants him to do. As you can do, ladies, you can do it. You can turn it on. And we can too, men. She determines not to do it her way. She very calmly says, no frenzy, no tears. She says, I planned a banquet. I'd love to have you and Haman attend. Well, the king says, great idea. Banquets are my thing. Verse 5, bring Haman quickly that we may do as Esther desires. Look who is in the driver's seat. Oh, wait, you're going to say Esther. It's the Lord. The Lord is having his way. She is virtually invincible in the nucleus of God's plan. That's the beauty of this whole story. Bring Haman quickly that we may do as Esther desires. So the king and Haman came to the banquet which Esther had prepared. What a surprise. 2 days ago, they had no idea it was going to work. And here they are in the middle of a banquet, and Esther must have been sitting there thinking, isn't God great? I could have lost my head a day ago, and here they are at this banquet I prepared. It's working beautifully. What a surprise. May I say to you that God is still full of surprises, but it takes a sensitive spirit. It takes the ability to still be jolted when he reveals his surprises. You haven't just begun to mouth all these Christian songs, have you? And spout all these Christian verses from this Christian book. You haven't become cauterized, have you? Your Christian life hasn't gotten jaded, has it? See, when that happens, you become calloused and insensitive. And you're in for a life of boredom and mediocrity. The walk of faith is the most adventurous walk, filled with periodic surprises you would never, ever guess. Sometime, Christian talk drives me crazy when it is marked by cliche and tired sayings. Doesn't it just make you want to

0: grow up, especially when you look back a day or two and you realize you were guilty of it. You were guilty of it. And I'll tell you, as long as that's going on in our lives, the Christian life has lost its zip. We're no different from the lost person, except for our eternity. We're just as empty as they. Esther has stepped into a banquet because she was willing to trust God to do the unexpected. Are you still open to the unexpected? I mean, are you really waiting on the Lord to do His will? Let's say you're single and you really want to be married and you're waiting on the Lord to do what? Find you a mate. Are you ready for Him to say, my answer is that you find happiness in being single for the rest of your life? Well, you say, no, wait a minute, that's not surprising. That's tragic for me to think about something like that. You may be married and be in deep water with your mate, and you may think, as you wait on the Lord, God, take care of him, take care of her. And you may be surprised to know in the waiting period, the Lord says, we've got to take care of you. You're a greater part of the problem than your mate. You may not have run, but you're a major reason that mate ran. It's hard to hear that, but it could be. Could be with a wayward child that God uses the waiting time for the parent to realize, I'm part of the reason the child is such a rebel. As I look back on the way I reared that boy or that girl, I realize almost too late that I'm part of the problem, not part of the answer. Or God may be saying to you, my plan for you is not you not stay in this area forever like you think you will. Are you open to a move? Are you willing to shift agendas for God to get His way? Oh, I know your roots are deep, and I know you're set, but not that set, are you? I would have never guessed her plan would have been like this, or God's plan, but it was. Here she is at the banquet, verse 6, with the king and with Haman. By the way, she never told the king what was troubling her. Remember up in verse 3, she didn't answer. She said, you got to come to the banquet. So he comes to the banquet. And he says to her, as they're sitting together at that feast, what is your petition? For it shall be granted to you. What is your request? Even to half the kingdom it'll be done. Tell me. Look at her answer. She said, my petition and my request is, come to another banquet. That's what verse 8 is. If I have found favor in the sight of the king, and if it please the king to grant my petition and do what I request, may the king and Haman come to the banquet which I shall prepare for them. And tomorrow I will do as the king says. This lady is into banquets. I mean, she says, this is a nice one. Tomorrow we'll have another one. So the king says, why not? Okay, we'll go to that one. Can you believe this? So convinced is she of God's hand in the whole thing. I say this carefully. She can almost toy with the situation. She says, let's have another banquet tomorrow. She could have done everything tomorrow that she did today, but she's trusting God. She said, there's something I want to say, and I want to wait till tomorrow, and you're going to find out next message we have on this what tomorrow would bring and why in God's timing it required overnight. His plan is so intriguing. Sometimes my mouth drops open. So he says, sure, let's do it. Now, before the morrow comes, Haman, verse 9, remember Haman? He's the guy you love to hate. Haman went out that day glad and pleased of heart. He is walking on cloud 9. I mean, look at it. When Haman saw Mordecai in the king's gate and that he did not stand up or tremble before him, Haman was filled with anger against Mordecai. He controlled himself, however. Went to his house and sent for his friends and his wife Zeresh. He walks out of this meeting thinking, boy, it was great. I was in an audience with the king and the queen. I was the only one invited to be there. They shared things that only I got to hear. I mean, it was the ultimate opportunity to drop names. Can you imagine Haman at the office the next day? I was with the king and queen last evening. We had a banquet for the three of us. Yes, I was the only one invited. She personally sent me an invitation. I mean, you can imagine that. And he walks out and he runs into Mordecai, who will not stand up or tremble before him. I love Mordecai. He is a great kind of guy. By the way, he is in the king's gate. Remember the last time? He couldn't go in the king's gate because he wore sackcloth with ashes. I take it he's changed clothes because he's now in the king's gate. He senses God's at work. He knows that something great is about to happen, and he's still unintimidated by Haman. So great is Mordecai's God. Haman walks out. Mordecai doesn't stand up or tremble. Haman comes to his home, invites a few friends and his wife. Look at verse 11. Ever been at a party like this? It is the pits. Haman recounted to them the glory of his riches, the number of his sons, and every instance where the king had magnified him, and how he had promoted him above the princes and the servants of the king. Gag me. Can you imagine being in a group like that? Here's a guy who says, "Now this is what I'm worth." You could just see his wife. Oh boy, we've been over this before. And my sons, chapter 9, verse 10 tells us that he had 10 sons. A Jewish Targum says Haman had 208 other sons in addition to his own 10. It's another story, no need to get into it. But he has a lot of kids, and so he reviews all of the sons, not the quality he has with them, relationship, but how many. What kind of a guy is this? And then he tells instance after instance where he is promoted and exalted. Such arrogance. You would think he had enough to be satisfied, but people like this are never satisfied. He's got one worry: Mordecai, who won't stand up or tremble before him. You would think if the guy has the world by the tail, has over 200 kids, if he has all of these riches, and if he has been invited to be in an audience with the king and the queen, that'd be enough. But what bothers a person like this is that everybody doesn't bow to them. And if one doesn't, becomes his sole worry. Look at how he puts it. He says he had been promoted and magnified, verse 12, "Even Esther the queen, let no one but me come with the king to the banquet which she had prepared. Tomorrow I'm invited by her with the king, yet all of this doesn't satisfy me every time I see Mordecai," get it here, "the Jew." Hear a little anti-Semitism in that? "Every time I see Mordecai the Jew sitting at the king's gate." So his wife pipes up and says, "Why don't you do something about it? I'm tired of hearing you complain about Mordecai." Zeresh, his wife, and all of his friends said, "Have a gallows 75 feet high made. And in the morning, ask the king to have Mordecai hanged on it, and then go joyfully with the king to the banquet." Haman thought, hot dog of an idea. And he put the guys on the gallows detail, and they started building it. Now, I call that overreacting. 75 feet. That's 7.5 story. And it doesn't mean gallows. You know what the word means? The original word here means tree. In fact, literally, it means pole or stake. They didn't hang them from a noose. In Persia, they impale them. The pole was thrust into the body, and the body was hung on a pole 7.5 stories high. You know, the Romans got the idea of crucifixion from the Phoenicians, who learned it from the Persians. That's why Jesus was referred to as hanging on a tree or on a pole. Romans developed the idea of driving nails in the hands, but the Persians simply impaled the body on a pole. It was an anguishing, torturous death. You see, that's what you do with people you hate. And that's why Jesus was put on a cross. It pleased him to do that. And he went to sleep that night listening to the thump and the bump and the pounding of the construction crew through the night as they were building the pole on which his enemy would hang. It's a great story. It certainly isn't anywhere near over. But let me pause here and say some things that are what I call direct and timely advice for today. Let me share with you three or four thoughts that I get as I read through this passage regarding our lives and how we must deal with difficult situations. Here's the first. When preparing for an unprecedented event, wait on the Lord before getting involved. When preparing for an unprecedented event, wait on the Lord before getting involved. Maybe I said it too quickly earlier, so I want to repeat it now. At least as important as the thing we are waiting for is the work God does while we wait. He works on us. He works on others. He works on our circumstances. If we plunge in, if we run ahead, as it were, his hands are tied, and we frustrate the better arrangement. You're on the verge of a big decision. I suggest you wait. You wait. Don't hurry. Especially if it's unprecedented, if you have to cut a new path, if you're walking a journey that you've never walked before and there's no map, better wait. Better wait for the Lord. And I don't know how long. Could be 3 days, could be 3 weeks, could be 3 months. But in the waiting period, don't get involved. Wait on the Lord. Here's a second. When dealing with an unpredictable person, count on the Lord to open doors and hearts. When dealing with an unpredictable person, I'm thinking here of the king, count on the Lord to open doors and hearts. And remember Proverbs 16:7, when a man's ways please the Lord, he makes even his enemies to be at peace with him. Count on the Lord to do that. Amazing things happen to our courage while we're waiting. Rather than getting more afraid, we become less afraid. The Lord becomes more important. His presence overshadows the threatening, even intimidating circumstances that would otherwise immobilize us or paralyze our thoughts. When dealing with an unpredictable person, count on the Lord to open doors and hearts. Here's a third thought. I get it again from chapter 5. When working through an unpleasant situation, trust the Lord for enduring patience. When working through an unpleasant situation, trust the Lord for enduring patience. Realize the patience she had to carry out when she was in the presence of Haman, the man who hated her people. Realize the patience she had to have to serve the banquet, only to serve another banquet, and to wait for just the right time. Perhaps she sensed it wasn't the right time. In situations that are unpleasant, timing is as important as actions, sometimes more so. Pace yourself. It takes patience for the situation to become bearable and workable. Fourth and finally, when standing against an unprincipled enemy, ask the Lord for invincible courage. When standing against an unprincipled enemy, ask the Lord for invincible courage. You know what occurred to me when I was speaking on this earlier? Perhaps in the midst of that first banquet, she sensed a growing invincibility and courage. And she sensed the need for that to continue to build for her to say what she's going to say, as recorded in chapter 6. When standing against an unprincipled enemy, ask the Lord for invincible courage. The good news is God will grant you your request. It may not be as you plan, but He will give you the courage to see it through. I said earlier, nothing touches the heart like a song, like a story. You know the one to whom we sing more songs than to any other person who has ever lived? Jesus Christ. There are more songs composed to the person of Jesus Christ than to any other human being who ever lived. You know why? Because his story is like none other. Did you know that they put him on a pole? That they hung him up to die? Did you know that more people hated him than loved him? You know that more cheered than wept? You know that when he died, more applauded than sighed? Despised and hated by men and women, he died. Why do we sing to him then? Because like no other person who ever died, he came back from the dead alive. And he gave us a song. He arose from the grave and he still lives. Now the question, real question is do you know why he died? Not because some Haman hated him and decided to put him on a pole. He died because you and I are sinners. The only way to satisfy the demand of a holy God in dealing with humanity was to pay the penalty for sin, and that required the price of blood from the unspotted Lamb of God, Jesus himself. I'd like us to bow together for a moment of reflection. For some of us, a time of gratitude, and for others, a time of decision. All the way through this message, I've talked about waiting on the Lord. Now I'm going to encourage you to do just the opposite. If you do not know this Lord Jesus Christ, to whom I referred here at the end of the message, you don't need to wait any longer. You can meet him today in the sacred sanctuary of your heart, where he has built a conscience, where you have been pouring sin and failure and hopelessness all the years of your life. And he has come to cleanse your heart and to give you a new inner person, a new being on the inside. He's come to forgive you and to release you from the grinding prison of guilt. Today, the Lord Jesus Christ is knocking on that door, waiting for you to open it. Won't you let him in today? In a big church like this, it's easy to busy ourselves with finding our cars and getting into our vehicles and finding our way to home or to lunch and to miss the most significant part of a worship service, and that is coming face to face with the reality of Jesus Christ's death and resurrection. Come today. Don't put this off any longer. You're surrounded by people who, like you, thought they could make up their mind later and finally came to the realization that the most intelligent decision they could make was to give their life to Christ. Father, I thank you today that in the incomplete story that we are reading and learning, there is truth to live by. Thank you for giving some this day courage to continue to wait, for giving others the determination to stand alone, even if it means personal loss and public misunderstanding. Thank you for modern day Esthers, women and men alike, who have stood up to be counted. They model for us what the Christian life is all about. And Father, I pray for the person who, like Haman himself, has blamed others for his unhappiness and deserves the very gallows upon which he would place Mordecai, that you'd bring us to an end of our blaming. Bring us to an end of our sinful lifestyle. And bring us face to face with the claims of Jesus Christ. We this day acknowledge his right to rule in our lives. And may he be glorified with our decision to trust him and him alone for eternal life. We pray together in the name of Christ our Lord. Amen.
1: What Esther discovered in those 3 days of waiting, God wants you to discover too. That his timing is perfect, his strength is sufficient, and his hand is never far away. This is Insight for Living and the Bible teaching of Chuck Swindoll. Esther is one of the most engaging, enduring, and inspirational stories in the Bible. Today we saw Esther courageously enter the king's court uninvited. Rather than immediately revealing Haman's plot, she wisely invited the king and Haman to a banquet, and then a second banquet, demonstrating patience and divine timing. The story unfolds like a movie. What she did next has echoed across 25 centuries. In his book on Esther, Chuck Swindoll pulls back the curtain on one of Scripture's most riveting confrontations, where palace intrigue, personal courage, and the quiet sovereignty of God collide in ways that will take your breath away. This is a story you won't want to rush through. I'm Bill Meyer. Join us when Chuck Swindoll describes the twisting plot for Esther and her courage through it all. Monday on Insight for Living.

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One more song, and then we'll listen to Turning Point with Dr. David Jeremiah. Stay with us.

0: Jesus showed us the way to exaltation isn't through pride and self-centeredness, but through humility. What does that mean to us in our modern world? Today on Turning Point, Dr. David Jeremiah offers some practical pointers to help us live life the way Christ modeled it, with a new perspective on love. To introduce the conclusion of his message, Going Up by Going Down, here's David.
1: And thank you so much for joining us. This passage of Scripture that we're studying in Philippians is often considered one of the great doctrinal passages of the Bible, the kenosis passage. It is the self-emptying of Christ. But the interesting thing about it is you see it in the context of Philippians. It was not meant primarily to teach theology. For the key to this passage, after having looked at it and studied it and understood it, is this phrase: let this mind be in you, which was also in Christ Jesus. In other words, as you see what Jesus did, let this be your attitude of life. We'll talk about it here on Turning Point as we open our Bibles together to the second chapter of Philippians. On this Friday edition of Turning Point, I'd like to remind you of the importance of getting to church on the weekend. I hope this is part of your pattern. So easy to become lazy, and I think more so in the summertime than in the rest of the year. So just make it your purpose, your determination. I will be there. No matter what's going on, I will put myself in the building. I will be in the church service. I will be there. I will take the time to plan. I will be resolute. I will be in church. I can't tell you how important that is, and I hope you'll take my word for it and begin this week going back to church if you haven't been there. Make this your purpose and your practice. So today we talk about what it means to humble ourselves, and we've called this message Going Up by Going Down. Philippians chapter 2, 5 through 11 is the text, and let's get started. We read in Philippians chapter 2, verses 9 through 11, that he didn't come on a one-way tour, he came on a round trip. It says that, therefore, God has highly exalted him and given him the name which is above every name. And at the name of Jesus, every knee should bow, and those in heaven and those in earth and those under the earth, and that every tongue should confess that Jesus Christ is Lord, to the glory of God the Father. Amen. The passage here tells us that the one who came down went back up. And when did that happen? The scripture says, after the 40 days, he was outside on a hillside, and at the end of 40 days, we are told, Acts chapter 1, verses 9 through 11, and when he had spoken these things while they watched, he was, what's it say, taken up. And a cloud received him out of their sight, and while they looked steadfastly toward heaven as he went up, behold, two men stood by them in white apparel, who also said, men of Galilee, why do you stand gazing up into heaven? This same Jesus who was taken up into heaven will so come in like manner as you saw him go into heaven. Now, let me just throw in something free here. This isn't going to cost you a thing. This is absolutely free. Sometimes people say that the ascension was the imagination of the disciples, who wanted some closure to the life of Christ while he was on this earth. So they came up with this metaphor of Jesus going back to heaven. I mean, I've read that. There are more crazy books out about the Christian faith than there ever been published in my lifetime. And you cannot believe what some people write. And the worst thing about it is there are people out there who believe it. It takes more faith to believe what they're writing than it does if they just believe the Bible. Listen to me, Jesus didn't just sort of metaphorically disappear. Let me tell you how I know. Luke's record is an eyewitness account of the ascension of our Lord into heaven. In fact, Luke employs five different terms for sight. To assure the historicity of this event, we are told that the disciples watched that he was taken up out of their sight, that they looked steadfastly toward heaven as he went up, that the angels asked them why they were gazing into heaven, and that they were told that the same Jesus would return to the earth as they saw him go. They watched their sight, they looked steadfastly, they gazed, and they saw. Now, how can you get around that? That wasn't some dream. That was an actual event. When Jesus completed the 40 days, he went back to heaven. That was the beginning of his exaltation. Where is Jesus today, class? He's at the right hand of the Father, making intercession for you and me. Amen. But the exaltation isn't over. Oh, no. The exaltation is just started. And in a short time, we believe that Jesus Christ will be exalted, and that every knee will bow, and every tongue will confess that he is Lord to the glory of the Father. Everything above heaven, all of the angels and all of the people who've been raptured already, everything on earth, all of the living saints, everything under the earth, all of the devils and all of those who are in hell, all of them will one day bow their knee before him and say, he is Lord to the glory of God the Father. And as someone said, you can either bow now or bow later. His exaltation. Now, as you can tell, I'm pretty steamed up about this passage because it is one of the great truths of the Word of God. But I don't want to come down off this mountain too fast. I just want to tell you this. As I said at the beginning, this was not written so that we would have a great doctrinal summary of the life of Christ. That was not the purpose. Some of you say, Pastor Jeremiah, I love this paradox, but what in the world does it have to do with me? How do I get my arms around this? What do I do? In order to answer this question, we have to go back to the first few verses of the book of Philippians, chapter 2. In essence, we have to read this passage backwards, if you will allow me to do it. The Hebrews did it. Let me do it, all right? We're going to read this passage a little bit backwards. We're going to start by saying, because the Bible teaches that the way up is the way down, and the way to exaltation is through humility, and that Jesus demonstrated that when he came to this earth and went back to heaven. What that means to us is found in the introduction to this passage. So go back with me to the fifth verse of the second chapter and notice that if we get our arms around this, it will create a whole new reality for us. Listen, let this mind be in you, which was also in Christ Jesus. Paul, what are you talking about? What mind? Paul says to the Philippian believers, here's what I want you to do. I want you to have the same attitude that Jesus had. Let this mind be in you, which was also in Christ Jesus. And notice that at the end of verse 5, there's no period. Let this mind be in you, which was also in Christ Jesus, who, being in the form of God, and then all that passage we just looked at. Here's what Paul is saying to the Philippians. If you understand what Jesus did, it creates a whole new reality for you. It changes everything. You can never be the same. In this verse, we're talking about a new perspective. He's telling us that we are to adopt the reality of Christ as the ultimate reality of life. Life is not about me. Whoa, what a jolt. That's a head-on collision for some of you. Say it with me. It'll be good for you. It will clean out a lot of stuff. Life is not about me. Life is not about my stuff. It's not about my desires. It's not about my purposes. It's not about my wants. When Jesus came to this earth, he came for us. He left everything for us. And now Paul is saying to us, you need to understand that's your reality as well. As a follower of Christ, you can no longer live for yourself. You live for him, and because of that, you live for others. The first paradox creates a new reality. And it's so different than the reality of life until Christ comes. Isn't that true? I mean, I know some pretty selfless people who aren't Christians, but it's just a little short blip on their chart, and then they go back to being their selfish selves. What Jesus wants is he wants to come and live within us and create within us the same kind of selflessness that he demonstrated when he left heaven to come down here for us. Creates a new reality. Now, that's sort of a general concept, but now we're going to get a little more specific as we read backwards. In verse 3, we read, therefore, he says, let nothing be done through selfish ambition or conceit. But in lowliness of mind, let each esteem others better than himself. Let each of you look out not for his own interests, but also for the interests of others. And then let this mind be in you, which was also in Christ Jesus. What is Paul saying? He's saying this new reality you have because you're a Christ follower and Christ is being formed in you. it changes some of your responsibilities. He is saying that because this is true, we can never be the same again in our attitude and our approach to life. Here's a writing that I found from an old evangelist by the name of Paul S. Reese. Really powerful. Listen to it. The occasion and meaning of this eloquent outburst is simple and clear. Don't forget, cries Paul, that in all of this wide universe and in all the dim reaches of history, there has never been such a demonstration of self-effacing humility as when the Son of God in sheer grace descended to this planet. Remember that never, never in a million years would he have done it if he were the kind of deity who looks only to his own interests and closes his eyes to the interests of others. You must remember, said Paul Reese, my brethren, that through your union with Christ in living redemptive experience, this principle and this passion by which he was moved must become the principle and passion that moves you. We are going to be challenged as never before to be people of Christ. We're going to be challenged as we've never had been before to make Jesus Christ first in our life, to make others important in our lives. It is going to be very challenging to us in these days that are before us to grab hold of this truth and catch the Spirit of Christ. And you know what? I'm excited about it because never before have we ever had such an opportunity to show the difference of Christ in a self-motivated, self-driven world. If we become like Christ, like this passage, we will stick out like we never have before. What a great opportunity God has given us. And then here's the third thing. Creates a new reality, creates a new responsibility, and then it creates new relationships. And this is kind of interesting to me because in verse 2, we read these words, fulfill my joy by being like-minded, having the same love, being of one accord, and of one mind. Now, let me just ask a question, class. Suppose I came to you in a contemporary way. I said, here's what I want you to do. Are you ready? I want you to be like-minded. I want you to start having the same love. I want you to be of one accord. Literally, I want you to be of one mind. What would you think I knew about you because I was telling you that? You weren't getting along with each other, right? You were having disunity. And guess what? If you read the book of Philippians, that was one of the problems they had in the church. There was disunity in the church. In the first chapter, Paul says that when he went to prison for preaching the gospel, some of the people in the church started to preach out of contention, out of ambition, causing stress within the body. Over in the second chapter, he says to them, do all things without complaining and murmuring. Come on, folks. If you really want to know what's going on, I'm going to tell you. In chapter 4, we discover, and ladies, don't be mad at me, that there were two women in the church who were fussing with each other. And it was tearing the church apart. Notice chapter 4, verse 2. I implore Euodia and Syntyche to be of the same mind in the Lord. Girls, stop fussing. Somebody said Syntyche is soon touchy. She was touchy. They weren't getting along. They were fighting. And I think Paul constructed this whole thing to give them an illustration about unity and why disputes and quarrels in the church are absolutely off base and they're totally just off the radar chart. Ray Stedman says, we must never forget that this passage is set against the backdrop of two quarreling ladies in the church in Philippi. That quarrel was threatening to destroy the unity of the whole church. Then he wrote, wherever there is contentiousness, it is a revelation of the presence of pride. Pride in a single individual life, in a family, a church, a government, a whole nation, always destroys and divides and sets one person against another and perpetuates conflict and breaks up marriages and partnerships and unions of every sort. Now listen again to verse 2. Fulfill my joy, said Paul, and be like-minded. Have the same love. Be of one accord, of one mind. And use Jesus Christ and what he did to self-sacrifice himself as an illustration of how you do that. So the way up, where is the class? The way down. Now, before we close our Bibles, I just want to ask this question. Because this is the key to the whole deal. I guess I'm supposed to be more humble, right? So how do I do that? Well, As soon as you figure it out and you start telling people about it, you've lost it, right? Let me tell you how I became humble. It's over. There's a story about a pastor in England who felt that he needed to become more humble. And he went to see one of his pastor brothers and he said, "What can I do to be more humble?" And the pastor said, "Well, let me just give you an exercise. He said, I want you to make a sandwich board, like the ones you wear over your neck with a sign in front and a sign in back. On the front put, 'I am a fool for Christ's sake.' On the back put, 'Whose fool are you?' Walk around England for 3 days and see if God doesn't help you do it." So he did it. He put the signs on. He walked around England. Everybody ridiculed him. He was the joke of the whole city. And man, he was being humiliated. When he got back home and he took off the signs, he said, he thought to himself, "I bet there's not another preacher in this whole town who'll do what I just did." What happened? He lost it. Isn't that the way we are? Humility is such an evasive thing. We think we're humble. So I want to help you understand what I've been learning. And I think as we close our Bibles today and we try to wrap our hearts around this truth, maybe we can carry this away and it will do us some good this week. Phillips Brooks wrote these words. He said, "The true way to be humble is not to stoop until you are smaller than yourself, but to stand at your real height against someone higher who will show you what the real smallness of your greatness is." Humility is not going around poor mouthing yourself saying, "You know, I'm nothing. Humility is standing up straight, but understanding you're not measured by the people around you. You're measured against a mighty God. You remember Isaiah in the Old Testament? The Bible says Isaiah saw the Lord high and lifted up. He describes what he witnessed. And you know what he said, Les? He said, "I am a man of unclean lips." Here's what I'm learning. The more I understand about the greatness and majesty of Almighty God, the less likely I'm going to be to get enamored with who I am. The closer I get to God, the more I realize how far away I still am. He has embraced me in his love. I'm going to heaven. But to be godly and to be Christ-like, it's a long life journey, is it not? We will never fully be there until we are changed into the likeness of Christ. But on our way, we're to be developing this. And how do we do that? Not by sitting around telling everybody how bad you are. They already know that. But by focusing your attention on who he is, learning to know him and to grow in him and to love him. And the more you know him and love him and get into who he is, the more perspective you'll have on your own life. And it won't strip you of your confidence. It will just help you to understand that your confidence is in him and not in yourself. Here's another way to say it, and I've said this before. Humility is not thinking less of yourself. It's just thinking of yourself less and thinking of him more. One evening, the great conductor Arturo Toscanini was conducting Beethoven's Ninth Symphony. It was a brilliant performance. And at the end of the performance, the audience went absolutely nuts. They clapped and whistled and stamped their feet and totally caught up in the greatness of the performance. You couldn't get them to quit. As Toscanini stood there, he bowed and he bowed and he bowed, and then he began to notice the orchestra and acknowledge them. And finally, when the ovation had ceased, Toscanini turned around and looked intently at his musicians. He was so overcome with emotion. He was out of control, and he whispered. He said, gentlemen, and the orchestra leaned forward to hear him. And in a fiercely enunciated whisper, Toscanini said, "Gentlemen, I am nothing." And that was an extraordinary admission, because Toscanini was blessed with an enormous ego. And then he added, "Gentlemen, you are nothing." They had heard that already at rehearsal the same day. But then he stopped and stood up straight and he said, "But Beethoven, he is everything. He is everything." He is everything. And when you see him as a believer without being false, you realize I'm nothing. We're nothing. But he's everything. Amen. He's everything. He is all in all. And in him, we can have confidence and still have humility. Because our confidence is not in ourselves, but it is in the one who wrote the score, who wrote the charts, who gave us the song, who put the melody in our hearts and started us singing when we accepted him as our Savior. I am nothing. We are nothing. But Jesus is everything. And that, my friends, is the new reality of the Christian life. That's why it took a paradox to understand it. Say with me again, the way up is the way down. Humble yourself before the Lord, and he will lift you up. Did you know that you have to understand and believe at least a little bit of this to become a Christian? Did you know that? You can't become a Christian unless you believe this. You say, what do you mean? The Bible says you become a Christian by confessing your sin. Who wants to do that? When you confess your sin, you say, I have failed. I have failed to live a perfect life. I have failed to stand up for the truths that even I believe. I have sinned. Do you know why most men have a hard time coming to Christ in their adult life? Because they have been taught their whole life that you get what you get when you work hard for it, and there's nothing free. If it's free, there's probably something wrong with it. And then here comes this upside down faith, this religion, this Christ. And he says, no, I don't want any of your good works because you haven't got anything. In fact, the Bible says our good works are like filthy rags in the sight of God. Well, Lord God, what do you want? I just want you to humble yourself and ask for forgiveness. That's all I want. I've already paid the penalty for your sin. I've already covered all the bills. You don't have to worry about that. But if you're going to become a Christian, you have to acknowledge that you need Christ as your Savior. You have to humble yourself and invite Christ to come in. You know what the Bible says? The Bible says you have to humble yourself and become as a little child. You talk to a guy who's sitting in the executive suite and you say to him, you want to be a Christian? Let me tell you how to be a Christian. You have to become like a little child and humble yourself before God. But here's the good news, men. The way up is the way down. Once you do that, once you come and give your heart to Christ and ask him to forgive your sin, it just keeps getting better and better from that moment on. If you want the better and better and you're not willing to humble yourself, you can't have it. It's not available like that. But if you come and ask Christ into your life and you ask him to forgive your sin, he will take you at your word. He will cover your sin and he will lift you up. And the road from that moment on is a glorious road in harmony and fellowship with the holy God. Is there any reason why you wouldn't want to do that today? Oh, you say, Pastor, my friends are here. Whoops, got you. Why wouldn't you do it with your friends here? I'm too proud. You got to humble yourself. You got to forget about everything else. It's not about you. It's not about your friends. It's about him. And when you get that, you've taken the first step toward faith in Christ. Amen.
2: Amen. Well, that brings us to the end of this particular message. Next week, we're going to talk about finding strength through weakness, how to get through the wilderness, and trusting God in times of trouble. If you're going through some stuff, next week, you need to be with us every day. We're going to talk about all of that from the Word of God with principles that will help you stay strong. Just a few months ago, we embarked on a brand new initiative. We released our first ever fiction book. It was called Vanished, and it told the story of the rapture in incredible terms. It was just the first of three in this series of fiction books, and the second one has just now been released. It's called Shattered. My friend Sam O'Neill wrote the fiction part of it. It's based upon the teaching that I have done in this section of Scripture. And this book, Shattered, is available to you for a gift of any size during this month. 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
3: 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All right, one more song and then we'll listen to tonight's edition of Science, Scripture and Salvation, Dr. Herbert, and today he talks about the age of the earth. Stay tuned. This is Pastor Benjamin Dube. Amen.

0: bless you.
1: Welcome to Science, Scripture, and Salvation, a radio ministry of the Institute for Creation Research. In this program, we want to encourage you in your Christian faith by showing how scientific... Welcome to Science, Scripture, and Salvation, a radio ministry of the Institute for Creation Research. 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

0: marriage, family, and why we need a Savior are all introduced and explained in Genesis. When we see that the first and most foundational book of the Bible can be trusted in all matters, including science, it builds confidence in the rest of the inspired Word all the way to Revelation. On today's show, we'll hear from Dr. Jake Hebert, physicist and research associate with the Institute for Creation Research. Here's Dr. Hebert.
1: We at the Institute for Creation Research argue that the universe is much younger than is often claimed. Secular scientists claim it's about 13.8 billion years old, and yet we would argue that it's around 6,000 years old. And that position comes from Scripture. If you take seriously the historical information in Scripture, you get an age for the age of the earth as well as the universe of about 6,000 years. Yet many Christians are uncomfortable with that position because they think that science has proven that the earth and universe are billions of years old. And they think that we are somewhat like Don Quixote attacking windmills and fighting a losing battle that we can't possibly win. But people need to realize that science cannot prove that the earth is young or old. And let me repeat that because that's extremely important. Science cannot prove that the earth is young or old. Now, why is that? It's because age is not something you measure in a laboratory. When scientists come up with these ages for rocks and other things, these are calculated numbers based on assumptions about the past. They make assumptions about starting conditions, and they make assumptions about rates and processes, and then they calculate these numbers. And because creation scientists and secular scientists have very different starting assumptions about the past, they come to radically different conclusions about the age of the earth. And think about this for a moment. If you did not actually know even your own age by a birth certificate or by the testimony of your parents, it might be hard to estimate even your own age, let alone the age of something else. So why is it that creation scientists and secular scientists have those such different perspectives on this issue? The secular scientists hold to a philosophy called uniformitarianism, which is summed up by the motto, the present is the key to the past. And uniformitarianism holds that the processes that we see going on today, operating at more or less the rates and intensities we see today, are sufficient to explain Earth history. So, for instance, today, erosion is very slow. And they would argue, uniformitarians or secular scientists who hold to this uniformitarian philosophy would say that because it's slow today, it's always been slow. Today, seafloor sediments are accumulating slowly on the ocean floor. So they would say that that's always been the case. Sediments have always accumulated slowly on the ocean floor. So you have different starting assumptions. Creation scientists think that there was a flood, as described in the Bible, a catastrophic worldwide flood, and erosion and sedimentation would have been much, much faster during the flood than they are today. So because we start out with different assumptions, we come to different answers. So how do you tell who's right? If you assume one thing, you get one answer. If you assume something else, you get a different answer. Well, really, the only logical way to settle this issue is to do an internal critique of the other guy's position. And that's where you assume, for the sake of argument, his assumptions and show that they lead to a logical contradiction. And so we do this a lot in the creation science movement. For instance, we will often take secular assumptions and show that they're incompatible with an old age for the earth. So even when you make assumptions that assume uniformitarianism and that are generous to the old earth and evolutionary position, you often end up with contradictions. And there's all kinds of examples of this. Spiral galaxies, they wind up as they rotate over time. And if the galaxies really are billions of years old, as we are told, we shouldn't be able to see the spiral structures in these galaxies. The Earth's magnetic field, secular scientists have no way to explain how it could be in existence for billions of years, even though they believe that's the case. And there are indications that the Earth's magnetic field is quite young. We also find original biomolecules in dinosaur bones, in spite of the fact that lab experiments indicate that these fragile molecules simply cannot survive for millions of years.

0: So we see that even when we make assumptions that are generous to the secular position, you often have many indicators that we live in a young universe. In fact, most age estimates, even when you make these uniformitarian assumptions, these age estimates are incompatible with an old Earth and universe. Yet secular scientists tend to focus on the handful of methods that seem to favor an old Earth and an old universe. So that's the reason that science in and of itself cannot definitively answer how old something is. It would be far better if you could have eyewitness testimony from a reliable witness. And of course, that's exactly what the Bible is claiming to be, God's eyewitness testimony of the creation of the universe. And so we believe that that is much, much more reliable than simply making assumptions about the past, assumptions which are unprovable and which often lead to logical contradictions. Based on the historical information in the Bible, it's very clear that the universe is young, about 6,000 years old. There is no hint of millions of years anywhere in the Bible. And most dating methods, even when you make assumptions that are generous to the idea of millions of years, those age estimates are incompatible with the secular age assignments for the Earth and universe. So naturally, we at ICR, at the Institute for Creation Research, argue that the Earth is young. Yet there are many Christians who disagree. Now, they would argue that this is a side issue and that we should not get too worked up over it. Now, they would say that it's not really all that important. Well, it's funny that the evolutionists don't seem to think so. If you have anyone who questions the idea that the Earth is billions of years old, scorn is heaped on those people. In fact, there have been examples in the recent past of high-profile political candidates who have been ridiculed for either believing in a young Earth or simply saying they didn't know how old the Earth was. In fact, there was one case where a politician, he sort of punted on how old the Earth was, but that wasn't good enough for the evolutionists. They were raking him over the coals simply because he would not take a position on the age of the Earth. It wasn't enough that he didn't even say that he believed the Earth was young. Simply because he didn't take a position on it, they were raking him over the coals. So the fact that evolutionists get a lot more worked up over this issue suggests that there may be a lot more to it, and that this issue might be a lot more important than a lot of Christians think. And I think the testimony of Scripture on this issue is overwhelming. As we said earlier, there's no hint of millions of years anywhere in the Bible. In fact, it is very clear that the Lord Jesus himself believes in a recent creation, and there's four verses of Scripture that really make that absolutely clear. The first is Mark 10:6, where the Lord Jesus says that, "But from the beginning of the creation, God made them male and female." That is Adam and Eve. So Adam and Eve were not made male and female billions of years after the beginning of creation. No, they were made male and female from the very beginning. In Mark chapter 13, verse 19, the Lord says, "For in those days there will be tribulation, such as has not been since the beginning of the creation which God created until this time, nor ever shall be." So the Lord is saying that tribulation, trials, have been going on pretty much since the very beginning of the universe. Well, how can that be if you believe in an old universe? Remember, according to the evolutionary story, intelligent life did not evolve until billions of years after the original Big Bang event that allegedly occurred. So this doesn't make any sense. But we know that as soon as Adam and Eve sinned, God imposed the curse, death and suffering entered the world. And so clearly, according to both the testimony of Genesis and the Lord Jesus himself, there has been tribulation since the very beginning. And then there's another verse, Luke chapter 11, verses 50 through 51a, where he says that the blood of all the prophets, which was shed from the foundation of the world, may be required of this generation, from the blood of Abel unto the blood of Zacharias. So the Lord is saying that prophets have been killed since the very beginning of the world. Well, when was Abel killed? We know that Adam had his son Seth, who was seen as a replacement for Abel when he was 130 years old. So the death of Abel probably occurred somewhere around that time. And so we see Abel was killed at the very beginning. 130 years or so is nothing compared to the 6,000-year age of the universe. And so just as we see from Scripture and as we see from the testimony of the Lord himself, the blood of the prophets has indeed been shed since the beginning, since the foundation of the world. So it's very clear from these verses that the Lord Jesus believed in a recent creation. And since Jesus Christ is the same yesterday, today, and forever, he still does believe it. And of course, he would know, wouldn't he? After all, he's the creator, so if anyone would know the age of the universe, he would. If the earth is just 6,000 years old, if the universe is just 6,000 years old, evolution is impossible, and that means God created us, and we are accountable to him.
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3: I am a university student, and sometimes life is very stressful for me. I didn't know anyone who could encourage me or what I was doing wrong. I would smile and be friendly so no one knew I was unhappy. But one day, I heard your program Women of Hope. You talked about resting, and even though I'm a man, I learned a lot from this program. Thank God that he never forgets me.
2: Around the world, the Spirit of God uses TWR programs to bless people in many places, some of which are difficult to reach in any other way.

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1: Let us run with endurance the race that is set before us, looking to Jesus, the founder and perfecter of our faith. For centuries, sins were covered temporarily by blood sacrifices in the temple. When Jesus died, those sins were taken away forever. Believers are acquitted from a sentence they should rightfully bear. Today, the high price of that acquittal. From the Moody Church in Chicago, this is Running to Win with Dr. Erwin Lutzer, whose clear teaching helps us make it across the finish line. Today, we continue a series on believers as children of an awesome God. Pastor Lutzer is explaining the Old Testament priesthood by which blood had to be shed to cover the people's sins.
2: Now, someday, maybe this afternoon, you ought to read Hebrews chapter 9. Hebrews chapter 9 says that there is a tabernacle in heaven, and that the one on earth was a faint replica of the tabernacle in heaven. And it says that when Jesus died, he entered into that tabernacle, not with the blood of bulls and of goats, but with his own blood. And this was done before he sat down at the right hand of God the Father. He entered there with his own blood. And there is proof, everlasting proof, redemption accomplished, the saved have been purchased, God's people have been guaranteed that they will find their way home, because the blood of Jesus is even there in heaven, in the heavenly sanctuary. That's what it says in Hebrews chapter 9, as proof of the fact that redemption is totally finished. Or else he couldn't have sat down. That's why the priests in the Old Testament were not allowed to sit down when they were on an eight-hour shift. It is because you can only sit down when your work is done, and until redemption was totally accomplished, it is then that Jesus sat down at the right hand of God the Father, where he sits today saying, "It is finished, it is done. Nothing more left to do to redeem those who will trust me as Savior." Now, the thing is that it's not only there, but it says he makes intercession for us. He is constantly there as a reminder that the benefits that he purchased in his death and resurrection are theirs for us to be guaranteed and to receive, and those benefits will take us all the way to heaven safely to our heavenly home. And rout doubts, fears, many dangers, toils, and snares, as it says in the hymn, Amazing Grace, but grace will lead me all the way home. And Jesus is there as the guarantee that indeed that is going to happen. Now, how do we summarize all this and bring it down, and why should your life be changed? First of all, do you notice that the security of the believer is really guaranteed? When you think it through, it is God who leads us to salvation and grants us the ability to believe in Christ, and those who do believe are the ones that God is committed to take all the way home to heaven. Now, if you're here today and you say, "Well, I don't have that kind of security. I don't have that sense of assurance." Let me speak with you very, very candidly. Pretend that we're having a cup of tea together in my study, and it's just us talking. So if you can look into my eyes, and I'll try to look into yours too, though I have more than one person whose eyes I need to look into. First of all, number one, I speak to those of you who have trusted Christ as Savior, but you can't get your mind around this. You lack assurance because you say it is too good to be true. If I could believe these promises, then I'd know indeed that I was secure, because the promises are the guarantee. What you need to do is to ask God to show you the truth of these promises. to be so deeply rooted in the fact that who shall lay a charge against God's elect? It is God who justifies. And if you fit into that category, God is the one who has vindicated you. Who is going to disrupt and undo the work that he has done? There's nobody out there who's able to do it. Then I speak to those of you who've never trusted Christ as Savior, or you're not sure if you have, and you may not have at all, or even though you prayed a prayer or you made a decision. The fact is that it didn't take root. It was not transforming. It was a prayer that you prayed. Maybe somebody asked you to pray it, maybe even as a child, or maybe it was a decision that you made and you kind of thought, well, you know, I think I should add Jesus to the other things that I trust. Well, you have a different kind of a problem. But here's the good news. Do you see yourself as an absolute helpless sinner who cannot attain to the righteousness of God, who must receive it as a free gift from Jesus alone, because he's the only one qualified to give it to you? And it's only his righteousness that God accepts. As long as you're thinking, well, you know, I belong to another religion and that's okay too, you're missing the point. The other religion may have good teaching. What the other religion doesn't have is a Savior able to save you from your sins. So remember that. At this point, you don't need good teaching, however beneficial it may be in a different context. What you need is somebody to deal with your sin who's able to. And Jesus is the only one out there who's able to do that. There is nobody else out there. And so what you need to do is to realize that you need to give up all dependence upon who you are in terms of your abilities, in terms of your gifting, in terms of your accomplishment, in terms of your beliefs, in other good teachings. And you must say, I receive Christ as my Savior. That's how you can find out whether or not you are a member of the elect. Because God, if he grants you that ability, and if you have the smallest desire in your heart to trust Christ as Savior, I urge you to. And if you're not sure that you've done it in the past, say now, I am doing it understanding what I'm doing, because I need a Savior. And you trust him alone. Here's something else, and that is that self-condemnation must be confronted with the declaration of God. It must be confronted with the declaration of God. Who is it that lays a charge against God's elect? You see, if we look within and we see our sins and we see our failures and we become absorbed with them and we have this terrible, terrible opinion of ourselves, and it's because we don't believe God's word and we don't know where to turn, what we do is we turn to what God has done for us in Jesus, and we affirm the fact that who is he who condemns? Christ is the one who died. How can Satan possibly stand against that? It is our faith in him. And that, by the way, is why we know that God loves us. I think of a man, for example, in Scotland that I read about who had a terrible accident when he was a teenager, broke his neck, 40 years in bed, and yet he's a firm believer. And somebody said to him, you know, how do you know that God loves you? You know, and that's the way we treat people today. We go to people like that in the hospital and we say, oh, you know, God loves you. And their point is, what do you mean he loves me? Here's everybody else running around and they've got two good legs and they're living, and look at here, I'm lying here, I've lost my job, I've got this problem. I mean, that really, really registers God loves me. Where in the world is the love? My friend, how do we answer that? We answer it like the man lying in bed for 40 years does. He says, when I begin to doubt the love of God, I go back to this. He who spared not his own son, but delivered him up for us all, how shall he not also with him freely give us all things? And who shall lay a charge against God's elect? That is God who justifies you. Always return to the cross as the greatest proof that God loves, God cares, God saves, and that is your hope. And if you trust Christ, it will take you all the way to heaven. The terrors of law and of God with me can have nothing to do. My Savior's obedience and blood hides all of my sins from view. My name on the palm of his hands, eternity cannot erase. Forever there it stands, a mark of indelible grace. That, my friend, is the gospel. Will you believe it? Will you trust it? Will you acknowledge it? Will you live by it? And when you're in despair and depression, will you do as I do? Point to this text and remind myself that nobody can bring a charge against God's elect. Nobody can condemn. God justifies. Jesus died. Jesus is in heaven as proof. And I belong to him forever. Join me as we pray. Now, Father, apart from the work of your Spirit, what I've said is just words. Who is going to convince the person who comes here today satisfied with himself that he needs a Savior? Only your Spirit will. Who's going to give hope to the addict who's come here today, feeling that they have so disappointed you that you're mad at them? Who's going to transform their lives? Who's going to show to the woman who is with us, who is self-assured, who's convinced that she doesn't need a Savior? Who is going to overcome all that? Father, we just acknowledge that you've shut us up to total helplessness. Only you can. But would you now? Would you draw people to yourself? If you're here today and you're a believer, would you say, Lord Jesus, thank you for saving me. Thank you for the assurance that I belong to you. If you're not sure that you're a believer, would you at this moment say, God, today I receive your Son as my Savior. I trust him. I believe that he died in my place and took my condemnation that I so richly deserved. Would you tell him that you trust him as yours? Tell him right there. You're listening by radio, internet. You've joined us here in the sanctuary of Moody Church. Would you right now receive Christ as Savior? And so why won't you? Why do you struggle? What are you waiting for? Father, save those who've listened to your word today. In Jesus' name, amen. Amen.
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Your teacher is Pastor Asafo Makana. 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

0: In our study today, Pastor Asaph Makanga will share with us from Isaiah chapter 13, verses 1 to 22. Let's join him now.
1: We meet today in the book of Isaiah chapter 13, verse 1 to verse 22. The theme in this chapter is the destruction in the day of the Lord and the immediate future. Chapter 13 brings us to an altogether different section. The tone changes immediately. Chapters 13 to chapter 23 contain burdens imposed on 9 surrounding nations. A burden is something that you bear, and these burdens are judgments of God upon these 9 nations. You could substitute the word burden for judgment, and it would be just as accurate. This is a remarkable passage of Scripture, because most of the prophetic judgments have already been fulfilled. They are now facts of history. Each of these nations mentioned in this section had some contact with Israel, and most of them were adjacent to her borders, or not very far away. Israel suffered at the hands of some of them, and is suffering today, and will suffer again in the future. You will find some names in this chapter that are strangely familiar. Egypt is one of them. While some of these judgments will take place in the future, the chief characteristic of this section is that much has been fulfilled and stands today as an evidence of fulfilled prophecy. All of this adds singular interest and importance to these 11 chapters. In this section, the Assyrian is no longer the oppressor. Another set of nations, headed by Babylon, takes his place. It was not pleasant to the prophet to deliver this type of a message. This was not the way to win friends and influence people, but God's prophets were not in a popularity context. They had to do what God told them to do. Babylon is the subject of the first burden. It is suggestive of many things to the reverend student of Scripture. First of all, the literal city of Babylon is the primary consideration. This is indeed remarkable, as Babylon in Isaiah's day was an insignificant place. It was not until a century later that Babylon became a world power. God pronounced judgment upon Babylon before it became a nation. That is scary, my friend. This section also does not end with the burdens on the 9 surrounding nations, but the section extends through 6 woes in chapter 28 to 33 and concludes with the calm and blessing that the storm in chapter 34 and 35. This section does not end with the burdens on 9 surrounding nations, but extends through 6 woes in chapters 28 to 33 and concludes with the calm and blessing after the storm in chapter 34 and 35. These last 2 chapters again give us a millennial picture. In chapter 13, we will see the punishment of Babylon in the day of the Lord. And I believe this looks forward to the great tribulation period for its final fulfillment. Punishment of Babylon in the day of the Lord. The burden against Babylon, which Isaiah the son of Amoz saw. Isaiah 13 verse 1. The literal city of Babylon in history is in view in this chapter and also in chapter 14. It became one of the great cities of the ancient world. In fact, it became the first great world power and is so recognized in Daniel's prophecy. Nebuchadnezzar was the head of gold of Babylon. He was the king of the first great world power. The city of Babylon will be rebuilt in the future. Babylon here is the symbol of the united rebellion against God, which began at the Tower of Babel and will end in Revelation 17 and 18, where we will see the religious Babylon and the political Babylon ruling the world. During the Great Tribulation period, Babylon will go down by a great judgment from God. This possibly is the first mention of it in Scripture. I have commanded my sanctified ones. I have also called my mighty ones for my anger, and those who rejoice in my salvation. Isaiah 13 verse 3. God says here, I have sanctified my mighty ones for my anger. You see, God has set apart, or he has called, he has raised up Babylon for a specific purpose. He did the same thing with Assyria. In Isaiah 10 verse 5, God said through the prophet Isaiah, woe to Assyria, the rod of my anger and the staff in whose hand is my indignation. So God used Assyria to punish his people and then judged Assyria. This is what he is going to do with Babylon. Anything can be sanctified if it is set apart for God. Anything God will use. And Assyria and Babylon were set aside to punish Israel. They were instruments in his hand for a specific purpose. The noise of a multitude in the mountains, like that of many people, a tumultuous noise of the kingdom of nations gathered together, the Lord of hosts musters, the army for battle. Isaiah 13 verse 4. Now this verse explains what we mean by the sanctified ones. Babylon will come against the southern kingdom of Judah, as Assyria did against the 10 northern tribes of Israel, and take it into captivity. They come from a far country, from the end of heaven, the Lord and his weapons of indignation to destroy the whole land. Isaiah 13 verse 5. You see, the Babylonians will be the weapons of his destruction. He will be the weapons of his indignation. Wail, for the day of the Lord is at hand. It will come as destruction from the Almighty. Isaiah 13 verse 6. The day of the Lord again comes here. It is a phrase often repeated by the prophets, pointing to the judgment of God at the end of the age, followed by a blessing. This prophecy again looks beyond anything that now is in history and projects into the future, into the great tribulation. Here is Isaiah 13, verse 7 to verse 9. Therefore, all hands will be limp. Every man's heart will melt, and they will be afraid. Pangs and sorrow will take hold of them. They will be in pain as a woman in childbirth. They will be amazed at one another. Their faces will be like flames. Behold, the day of the Lord comes, cruel with both wrath and fierce anger, to lay the land desolate, and he will destroy its sinners from it. My friend, during the great tribulation, God will again use the power called Babylon here to judge these people, just as he did in the past. The tribulation is spoken of as a time of travail with men in travail. The day of the Lord opens with this time of travailing. Now this identifies it as the great tribulation. For the stars of heaven and their constellations will not give their light. The sun will be darkened in its going forth, and the moon will not cause its light to shine. Isaiah 13 verse 10. This is prophesied again by the Lord Jesus in Matthew 24 verse 29. We read, immediately after the tribulation of those days, the sun will be darkened and the moon will not give its light, and the stars will fall from heaven, and the powers of heaven will be shaken. Revelation 8 verse 12 tells us, then the fourth angel sounded, and a third of the sun was darkened, a third of the moon, and a third of the stars, so that a third of them were darkened, and a third of the day did not shine, and likewise the night. Isaiah predicted that the heavenly bodies would fail to give light when the day of the Lord came against Babylon. This suggested the catastrophic destruction that God would bring on this evil empire. Darkness would descend on a nation that exalted itself above all others. Actually, chapter 14, verse 12 to verse 15 confirms that. Isaiah's prophecy may also have been mocking the Babylonians' reliance on astrology and astronomy to make plans and interpret history. Calendars surviving from the Assyrians and the Babylonians show that they linked important events such as battles, floods, famines, and the death of kings to the movements of the stars and the planets. These artifacts have helped modern-day researchers carefully estimate the dates of these events and construct a fairly accurate timetable of ancient history. Thus, if the stars were to fail, the Babylonian worldview would fail as well, leaving the nation in utter confusion. I will punish the world for its evil, the wicked for their iniquity. I will halt the arrogance of the proud, and will lay low the haughtiness of the terrible. Isaiah 13, verse 11. He says, yeah, I will punish the world for its evil. My friend, we are living in a world today that is moving toward judgment. And the wicked actually will be dealt with. He will stop the arrogance that we see, especially of people who boast as if they are little gods. I will make a mortal more rare than fine gold, a man more than golden wedge of Ophi. Isaiah 13 verse 12. Now when Christ died for you and me on the cross, that added value to us. Verse 13 to verse 16 of this chapter go on to tell us that the tribulation will be a time of worldwide destruction when no flesh will survive except for the fact that God will preserve a remnant for himself. He will preserve a remnant for himself. But let's talk about the destruction of Babylon in the day of man. Behold, I will stir up the Medes against them, who will not regard silver. And as for gold, they will not delight in it. Isaiah 13 verse 17. The reference here is to the Medes, who together with the Persians under Cyrus the Great conquered the Babylonian Empire in 539 BC. Cyrus took the title King of the Medes after conquering the Median king Astyages, his mother's father, in BC 549. Who are the Medes now? Media and Persia became a dual nation and a mighty empire that conquered Babylon. Isaiah is speaking of that which was going to take place in the immediate future. He identifies those who will destroy Babylon, the Medes. And Babylon, the glory of kingdoms, the beauty of the Chaldeans' pride, will be as when God overthrew Sodom and Gomorrah. This prophecy has been fulfilled. Babylon was the greatest kingdom that has ever existed upon this earth. The Macedonian Empire was great. The Egyptian Empire was great, as was the Roman Empire. God's word calls it the beauty of the Chaldeans' pride. And that pride God overthrew as he did Sodom and Gomorrah. All you have to do today is to look at the ruins of ancient Babylon to recognize that this has happened and that God stays to his word. It was a great city that was never rebuilt. Other great cities have been rebuilt. This is especially true of Jerusalem, my friend. Rome was destroyed and rebuilt. Cities in Germany were bombed out, absolutely obliterated, and were rebuilt. Frankfurt, Germany was leveled, and it rose out of the ashes to become a great city. But Babylon did not rise. God said that it would never again be inhabited. It is true that Babylon will be rebuilt in the future, but not on the same ancient Babylonian site. it will be built in a different place. Babylon represents here confusion, and the future Babylon will be a great commercial center, a great religious center, a great political center, a power center, and an educational center of the world. Yet there will be confusion. It will never be inhabited, nor will it be settled from generation to generation, nor will the Arabian pitch tents there, nor will the shepherds make their sheepfolds there. How can Babylon be destroyed and yet appear in the last days as a literal city again? Well, already the ancient site of the ancient Babylon is 7 to 9 miles from the Euphrates River. The river ran in a canal right through the ancient city of Babylon. The ancient site will never be rebuilt, but Babylon will be rebuilt on another site. The ruins of ancient Babylon stand as a monument to the accuracy of fulfilled prophecy. Several archaeologists of the past who have excavated Babylon say that never able to get the Arabians to stay in the camp besides the ruins. The Arabians would always go outside the area and stay. They were superstitious. And it is interesting that God said that they would not pitch their tents in Babylon. But wild beasts of the desert will lie there, and their houses will be full of owls. Ostriches will dwell there, and wild goats will caper there. The hyenas will howl in their citadels, and jackals in their pleasant places. Her time is near to come, and her days will not be prolonged. Isaiah 13, verse 21 and 22. Now, wild beasts of the desert shall lie there. Actually, lions have been found making their homes amid the ruins. And this may mean that will actually happen in that place of ancient Babylon. Wild goats shall caper there. Wild goats are demons here. Demons shall dance in Babylon. If you want to go to the dance of the demons, Babylon is the place to go. Babylon was the headquarters for idolatry in the ancient world. And apparently, demons have this spot as a rallying place. The future of Babylon will become a great center on the earth. The man of sin, the willful king, called the Antichrist, will reign in that place. It will be destroyed just as the ancient Babylon was destroyed. Babylon is a memorial to the fact of the accuracy of fulfilled prophecy and a testimony to the fact that God will also judge the future Babylon. Just as Isaiah predicted, Babylon became a heap of ruins and was never inhabited again. God is not a man that ye should lie, nor the son of man that ye should repent. Whatever he has said, it will come to pass. And if he says, if you believe on my son, you will be saved, you will be saved. When he says, if you believe on my son, you will secure your place in heaven, I will have it secured, he will make it pass.
0: That was Pastor Asaf Makanga. Yes, the future Babylon will become a great center on earth. The man of sin, the willful king called the Antichrist, will reign in that place. It will be destroyed just as the ancient Babylon was destroyed. Babylon is a memorial to the fact of the accuracy of fulfilled prophecy and a testimony to the fact that God will also judge the future Babylon. Just as Isaiah predicted, Babylon became a heap of ruins and was never inhabited again.

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1: 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Yeah, producing lasting fruit in your life, good fruit, is quite the challenge. Hi, I'm Bernie Diamond, and welcome again to Fresh. Fruit's a great way to understand the good things we want to cultivate in our lives, because we know inherently that fruit is good. I mean, strawberries, raspberries, and figs are wonderful, aren't they? Beautiful, sweet, bursting with promise. And yet their beauty is short-lived. Strawberries begin to spoil within a day, raspberries collapse into mold almost overnight, and figs last scarcely longer. Their sweetness fades as quickly as it appeared. It's the same with the joy we so long for, fleeting, fragile, gone before you know it. But here, the Apostle Paul speaks of a different kind of fruit, the sort that lasts. Galatians chapter 5, verses 22 and 23. The fruit that the Spirit produces in a person's life is love, joy, peace, patience, kindness, goodness, faithfulness, gentleness, and self-control. That's quite a list. And prominent amongst it is the fruit of joy, because frankly, unless you're enjoying them, new habits are impossible. 2 and 23. The fruit that the Spirit produces in a person's life is love, joy, peace, patience, kindness, goodness, faithfulness, gentleness, and self-control. That's quite a list. And prominent amongst it is the fruit of joy, because frankly, unless you're enjoying them, new habits are impossible to sustain. Wouldn't you agree?

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And right up there, amidst all the good fruit that God wants to cultivate in your life, is joy. Complete, abundant, eternal joy. That's God's word, fresh for you today. Man, I am so passionate about seeing your life transformed as you receive the word of God into your heart.

0: something that the Lord has done for you. It's different, isn't it? The remark of a little child set my thoughts going on this subject, and it is an interesting one. It happened to be my birthday, and the staff had arranged a very lovely celebration for me. All went according to their prearranged plans, so far as I know, and the time came for me to put a knife into the cake. I hesitated for a minute or two before going over to the table, and everything was quiet, when suddenly a little girl, the four-year-old daughter of one of our workers, piped up in quite a clear voice and said, "Hey, everybody, what's the problem?" She couldn't fathom why people were standing still, and I had briefly hesitated to go to the table and begin cutting the cake. So, "Hey, everybody, what's the problem?" was her query. And I might as well tell you that we all laughed. We just couldn't help it. And, of course, I moved over to the table. Well, it was just that, and it gave me something to think about that has been beneficial, and I hope it will be to you. Because, you know, it is so easy to forget how to laugh, and we all need that tonic from time to time. Maybe it would be good for us if we realize that we have not been laughing to question why, and to find out what the problem is and have it corrected. In Psalm 126, we read of those who had known what it was to weep and be sad, people who had lost their song as well as their laughter, because they had been overcome, downcast, depressed, and humbled. Laughter had gone out of their lives. It was a past experience for them, and mostly they knew heaviness of spirit. And those of us who know anything of that sort of life know full well that our feet can drag and our faces be filled with tension instead of being relaxed with relief. Well, the time came when all of this was changed, and what a story they had to tell. It is summed up for us in verse 2, which reads, "Then was our mouth filled with laughter and our tongue with singing. The Lord hath done great things for us, whereof we are glad." Then, at that time, when the Lord stepped in and showed his power to deliver, the time when he brought to pass that which had seemed impossible, he did great things, wondrous things, and he gave them a song, something to sing about, and filled their mouths with laughter. Can't you just imagine it? The kind of laughter that is infectious and sets everyone else laughing too, those who share the experience. It seemed as though it were too good to be true, just as in the case of Peter, of whom we were speaking a few weeks ago, when the Lord opened the prison doors for him. You may remember that. They thought they were dreaming, but no, it was reality, for the Lord had turned again their captivity and brought them release. Has he done something for you that has filled your mouth with laughter? Or maybe you have forgotten about it and let the laughter die away too soon. God-given laughter when he puts the enemy to flight. When I think of this kind of laughter, I automatically turn back in my mind to Genesis chapter 21, where we have the account of the birth of Isaac, and where we read about Sarah's laughter, and how she said, "God hath made me to laugh, so that all that hear will laugh with me." God had fulfilled his promise and brought about that which was to her an impossibility. Little wonder she laughed. She had on one previous occasion laughed through sheer incredulity. What had been promised was just beyond reason. But now it is a reality. When you come to think about it, it is something. A woman of over 90 years of age proving the promise of God and laughing. There is no age limit with God, for he can fill the mouth of young or old with laughter when he works out their problems for them and brings to pass his promises. It would seem to me that when Sarah uttered those words, "All that hear shall laugh with me," she had absolutely no idea what a prolonged, stretched-out laugh that was going to be, because you and I can hear it and join in it today. "The Lord hath done great things" should fill every mouth with laughter. Sarah was giving glory to God when she said, "He has made me to laugh." There was nothing hidden about it. And when the God-given promise that had filled Abraham with hope for so long was literally fulfilled, they all had cause for holy laughter. Maybe we live in a day when there is so much that tends to depression of spirit that we need to read the story again and catch the echo as it comes down to us. Sarah did not intend to be alone in her laughter. Everybody must know about it. It must be passed along from woman to woman. Supposing instead of airing our grievances and complaints, we started to share with someone else what the Lord had done for us. There's just no knowing where the laughter and the singing would end, as it would be passed around by word of mouth. What a change it would make from murmuring and mourning. Being happy about our blessings and the proof of his love. People would begin to say, as we read in Psalm 126, "The Lord hath done great things for them." Friend, if God has delivered you, worked on your behalf, let you see the accomplishment of the thing that he promised to you. Don't keep silent about it. Don't let the laughter die out. Keep it ringing. Let it be a sound of joy to others who still wait. Let it be a message of hope to those who may be nearing despair. Let your laughter be profitable to someone else, bringing them a message of good cheer. There's always a danger lest we get bogged down and under the weather and things look black. And hearing about what the Lord has done for someone else can be a tremendous uplift. Just as we can weep with those who sorrow, so we can rejoice with those who rejoice, and in sharing we are blessed. And faith is amplified when we see what God can do. "God hath made me to laugh," said Sarah. What have you said? And what have I said? Sarah said, "Who would have thought such a thing possible? But God brought it about." And you might be able to help another to trust him when there is no hope in sight. So let them pick up the echo of your laughter that God has given to you. Think about it as you go about your work today. Bye-bye, and God bless you.
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3: "My friend burned CDs of your programs and shared them with others. It is like coming to a person with a pot of cold water. They are so thirsty, and the word of God is clear and clean. Those who take the CDs are satisfied by listening to the programs. I asked one man if he had listened to a certain program, and he said, not yet, because he had to repeat the first programs. They were that good to him."
1: This person's story is not unusual, and TWR offers hope to people in desperate situations all over the world. TWR, speaking hope to the world.
4: What a joy a newborn baby is! There is so much excitement and celebration. We all have different traditions, don't we? What do you do in your culture when someone has a new baby?
5: One of my favorites is the Lebanese culture, where all visitors get a piece of chocolate to take home.
4: Oh, sounds good to me. We all share the joy of a new birth, and we all share the concern of raising healthy and happy children.
5: The newborn time is wonderful, but these precious little beings are helpless, aren't they? They totally depend on us. Today, we're going to talk about some things that we can all do to keep them as healthy and happy as possible.
4: We are Women of Hope. Welcome.

Hello, friends. How long is it since you laughed? That's a question to ask. But I don't mean the empty kind of laughter that the Bible describes as the crackling of thorns under a pot, but real good, wholesome laughter produced by

0: Every culture has a unique way of looking after babies. Today, we're going to think about some things we can all do to help look after their health.
1: Our guest has come to answer our questions on caring for newborns. Dr. Karen has a small baby and a toddler of her own.
0: Welcome, Dr. Karen. We're looking forward to learning some new things today in our roles as mothers, grandmothers, aunties, cousins, sisters, and carers for little ones. First, can you tell us something about yourself?
2: Sure. Well, as you heard already, I'm a mum first, but I'm also a family medical doctor, so I help people with all kinds of illnesses and at all stages of life.
1: So, as a doctor, what do you think is the most important thing to do to keep a baby healthy?
2: The most important gift you can give a baby is breast milk. This provides all the nutrition and the fluid that he or she needs to grow healthy and strong, and it means your baby gets lots of cuddles.
0: Well, that's easy, isn't it? So what advice do you have for first-time mothers?
2: When the baby's born, your baby needs lots of skin-to-skin contact with you, the mother, as soon as possible. This stimulates the hormones that help to produce the milk. And as the baby attaches and sucks, this helps the placenta, or the afterbirth, to come away. Babies are incredible. Most can find where to attach on with very little help. Often it is best to let the baby learn to attach itself. Sometimes, though, there are problems. Getting as much help from those around you is very important. If there's any pain, get someone to check that you're doing it right.
1: How long should we give the baby just breast milk?
2: The World Health Organization recommends only breast milk and nothing else for the first 6 months. Even in hot weather, there's no need to add water and definitely not any other drinks. In fact, adding other food too soon can cause problems. Each culture suggests different ways of starting soft foods, but it's very important to wait until your baby is at least 4 months old. Breast milk also contains things to help the baby fight off infections. The colostrum, the sticky yellow first milk that's produced in the first few days, is especially important.
0: Would you ever give the baby formula as well as breast milk?
2: Well, if the mother is sick or not producing enough milk, you may need to do this. But if you give the baby formula often and the breast is not emptied, it will not fill up again so well and you'll start to produce less milk. And formula can also increase the risk of a baby having diarrhea. If you are going to give your baby formula, find a formula that is right for a young baby and mix it with clean, boiled water. And it's very important to sterilize the bottles so your baby doesn't get sick.
0: And of course, breastfeeding is much cheaper than bottle feeding. And it's very convenient. It's always there with you.
1: And you don't need to wash and sterilize bottles. Dr. Karen, tell us more about why breastfeeding is so good.
2: Well, when you breastfeed, it stops ovulation, the usual producing of the female egg once a month, so it acts as a contraceptive. If you add some formula, you may lower the effect of this, and you may have a surprise pregnancy.
0: I know I was nervous about the umbilical stump, where the baby's cord was.
2: Yes, lots of first-time mothers are. Most babies have no problems, but it's really important to keep it clean. Use a clean washer and wash it with cooled, boiled water. Don't put anything else on it or cover it, as it needs to have air on it to dry. Usually the dead tissue from the cord separates by the end of the first week. If it becomes a bit red, your baby health nurse can treat this. But if it becomes quite red and has some pus coming out of it, see your doctor or healthcare worker quickly for treatment. It could be an infection.
0: I used to worry that I would make my baby sick, so I became very careful about washing my hands.
2: That was wise. Our hands carry a lot of germs, so washing your hands before you touch a newborn is very important. It's very easy for them to get sick, especially in the first month. Any fever in the first 3 months could mean that they have a very bad infection. So if your baby has a fever, always take them to your healthcare worker or doctor to be checked.
0: Tell us how a mother can know if her baby is sick.
2: Most mothers seem to know when there's something wrong. But if you're not sure about anything, always see your baby health nurse or your healthcare worker.
0: So, Dr. Karen, tell us how a normal, healthy baby should be.
2: A well baby is alert. It has warm, soft, full skin, a moist tongue and mouth, and lots of wet nappies or diapers. The bowel motions will be soft and a bit green at first, but then become a nice bright yellow. A baby will feed and sleep often and will have a loud cry, but not all the time.
1: Sometimes a new baby looks a bit yellow.
2: Yes, it can be normal for a baby to have some jaundice or yellowing of the skin for the first month, but there are times when it's not normal. Here are four things to look out for. You need to see your doctor or healthcare worker if the baby becomes yellow in the first day, or if it's a very yellow colour all the way down to the legs, or if the jaundice lasts more than a week for a baby that's born on time, or for more than 2 weeks for a baby that's born very early, or of course if the baby is unwell in other ways.
0: So you need to take your baby to the doctor if its skin is yellow in the first day, if the yellow goes right down the baby's legs, if it lasts for more than a week or two, and if the baby is unwell in other ways.

0: It's good having Dr. Karen on Women of Hope today to tell us about caring for our newborn baby, especially if it's our first baby, isn't it? I sometimes had trouble getting my babies to sleep. Do you have any advice for new mothers?
1: Every person will find what suits their baby best. Some will cuddle them to sleep and others put them to sleep straight in their baby cot. Something very important for us to talk about here is SIDS, or sudden infant death syndrome, where a baby can die suddenly, even when they're not sick.
2: Tell us what we can do to reduce the risk of SIDS.
1: There are some simple things to do. Don't overheat the baby. You can check its temperature by feeling on the back of its neck. Keep the baby away from pillows or heavy blankets to prevent it from being suffocated. If the baby sleeps in a cot, have a firm mattress with no gaps down the side. Put its feet at the end of the cot and tuck in any bedding. And keep any pillows and soft toys right out of the cot. Make sure there's plenty of airflow around the baby.
2: We've discussed a lot of things about newborn babies today, haven't we? We've learned that breastfeeding is best, that you need to wash your hands and be on alert for any fever or sickness.
0: Keep the umbilical stump clean with water that has been boiled and cooled. And make sure they sleep safe.
1: That sounds right. Most of all, our babies need our love and our care, and Mum knows the baby best.
0: Thank you so much, Dr. Karen, for your good advice today.

0: Welcome back to Women of Hope. We've been talking about how to care for a newborn baby, and now we're going to hear from Ross about a newborn whose life was in great danger. It's good to have you here with us again, Ross.
1: Thanks, Tammy. I'm very happy to be here. You know, Dr. Karen made me realize how tough babies are, yet how many things could go wrong. Well, today I want to tell you another story about a special little baby. You might remember that we talked recently about how God called Abraham thousands of years ago and promised to give him a land to live in and many descendants.
2: Yes, I do remember that. And God's promise that all nations would be blessed through him.
1: That's right, Carol. Well, this story involves Abraham's family. Here's the account from God's Word. After four generations, Abraham's descendants were a growing clan, and they found themselves in Egypt. They settled down, and over the years they grew in numbers. There were so many of them that the native Egyptians began to resent and fear these Israelite migrants.
2: I can imagine that, because it often happens today. Groups of migrants and refugees can still be treated badly sometimes, simply because of their race.
1: I'm afraid you're right about that. Well, the Bible says that the rulers made laws that forced them to be the workers of the country. These Israelites became the Egyptians' slaves. There were cruel overseers who forced them to do backbreaking, dirty work, building cities for the king or the pharaoh. Things were very bad for the Israelites. Then they remembered their agreement with the God of their ancestors, and they cried out to him for help. God heard their cry and was full of compassion for them. He acted on the promise he'd made. God keeps his promises. In spite of the cruelty, still the Israelites grew in numbers. So the Pharaoh made a terrible decision. He ordered his soldiers to kill the Israelite baby boys by throwing them into the river Nile, the great river that watered the land of Egypt. One Israelite family had a daughter, Miriam, who was growing up fast. Then the mother became pregnant again. When her baby was born, her heart sank. A baby boy. He was such a sturdy, beautiful baby, she just loved him, and she knew she could not hand him over to the soldiers. What was she going to do? She hid him in their house. But by the time he was 3 months old, she knew she couldn't hide him forever. So his mother made a little waterproof boat, a basket made of reeds with a lid, and she put her baby in it. She placed the boat among the reeds that grew on the river's edge.
2: That was pretty clever. I suppose in one way she was actually obeying the king by throwing her baby into the Nile. But it seems pretty risky as well. I think she must have prayed to God a lot to keep her baby safe.
1: I'm sure she did. The Bible tells us next that she sent his big sister Miriam to play nearby to keep watch over the baby. Then something unexpected happened. Pharaoh had a grown-up daughter. And on this day, she came down to the river with her servant women to wash. She saw the little boat and she was curious, so she sent her maid to get it. When she opened it, she saw the baby, and the baby started to cry. Now, she may have been Pharaoh's daughter, but she was also a woman, and her heart melted. She felt so sorry for the poor little thing, even though she could see he was an Israelite baby. She was wondering what to do. Now remember, his sister was nearby. Miriam was clever and bold. She was as bold as her mother, I think. She came up to the princess and said, "Shall I go and find a wet nurse from the Israelite women who could breastfeed the baby for you?" The princess agreed quickly, and who do you think Miriam called? Her mother, of course. She had plenty of breast milk, and the princess even paid her to care for the baby. And when he was weaned, the princess adopted him as her own son. She called him Moses.
2: That's an amazing story from God's Word, isn't it? God made sure that Moses was kept safe. He answered the prayer of his mother in a remarkable way.
0: I think God understands a mother's heart and a mother's prayers, don't you? Do you pray for your children? We can hardly help it, can we? And we don't need special words to pray. We don't need to be in a special place or bring offerings to get God's attention. We just need to tell him the concerns we feel and the hopes we have. We can put them into his hands and trust him to do what is best. The Bible tells us often that God hears our cries. We should never give up praying for our children, whether they are newborn or quite grown. It is as important as feeding them and getting their injections.
1: I'm sure God had compassion on the mother and the baby even more than the princess did. But God had another very particular reason for keeping Moses safe. He had a purpose for Moses, as he has a purpose for you. That baby, Moses, grew up in the king's household, safe and healthy and well-educated. And one day, God spoke to him. He was going to use Moses to answer the cry of the slaves. But that's another story.
2: And one day soon, we'll have Roz come back and tell us what happened next. But right now, I would like to pray for you, my friend, especially if you are caring for little ones. Dear God, our Father in heaven, I want to pray for my sisters. Thank you for giving them life. Help them to carry out the purposes that you have for them. And thank you for the precious little ones that you have given to them to take care of. May they be good caregivers for them and trust their children to you. We ask you to keep these children safe, and may they grow up to know you and follow you. And I pray this in the name of Jesus our Lord. Amen.

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2: 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TWR's Women of Hope program not only reaches women, men who hear it are affected as well.
3: I am a university student, and sometimes life is very stressful for me. I didn't know anyone who could encourage me or what I was doing wrong. I would smile and be friendly so no one knew I was unhappy. But one day, I heard your program Women of Hope. You talked about resting, and even though I'm a man, I learned a lot from this program. Thank God that He never forgets me.
2: Around the world, the Spirit of God uses TWR programs to bless people in many places, some of which are difficult to reach in any other way.

belonged to the king, why would you ever seek to see how much of the gutter you can grovel in? The growing believer understands the vileness of sin and the vileness of his nature, and he hates the smell and the taste and the touch of sin. And you hear yourself, as you are a true believer growing in Jesus Christ, more and more saying, I can't do that. And when you're asked why, the only thing you can think of is, I'm a Christian. I don't say that anymore. Why? Well, I just can't do that. I can't embrace that vocabulary because I'm a Christian.

0: At the end of Romans chapter 5, the Apostle Paul presents a contrast of the life and legacy of the two most important men in history, Adam and Jesus. But knowing about the sin that Adam ushered into the world, and knowing about the salvation that Jesus brought into the world is not enough. This is Wisdom for the Heart. Today, Stephen Davey concludes his series from Romans 5 and 6 called The First and Second Adam. As he brings this series to a close, he'll challenge you to consider which of these men you're following. Adam, who disobeyed God, or Jesus, who obeyed God even to death.
1: A young man called his pastor late at night and asked if he would meet him. The next morning, they made arrangements to meet at a restaurant for breakfast. They settled into a restaurant booth, and the young man told the pastor his bad news. A recent business trip he had taken with a female co-worker had led to sin. He had seen it coming, but had failed to protect himself and what could happen, and now it had happened. The man asked the pastor, "What do I do now?" Before the pastor responded, he couldn't help but think of this man's young wife and their expectant child and the little children they already had and how their lives would be so terribly affected by his sin. He wanted this man to do the thinking for himself, and so he said, "I'll tell you what I want to do here. Let me just ask you some questions and don't answer them yet. Just listen to them and then we'll talk them through." He asked the man, had he prayed and asked God's forgiveness? Had he confessed his sin to the woman and told her that nothing like that would ever happen again? Had he confessed his sin to his wife, asked her forgiveness? Would he be willing to have an HIV test before jeopardizing the health of his wife and the child she was expecting? Long silence followed those questions until finally the young businessman pushed his breakfast plate away and he leaned back in his restaurant booth, folded his arms and said, "I didn't come to hear these kinds of questions. I came to hear grace. You disappoint me, Pastor." Antinomianism, or the belief that sin doesn't matter because the grace of God is available, is one of the greatest threats even to the true believer who desires to live a holy life. Antinomians join churches. They sing in choirs. They volunteer in Sunday school classes. But their lives are no different from the world. They dress, they talk, they purchase, they joke, they work, they all play with the same impulses and motivations of the unbeliever. The greater the influence they exert on any one church and the church at large, the more like the world the church becomes. These are people who believe that grace is an excuse for sin. The mainline churches are, as one author noted recently, rampant with antinomianism. Jude, dealing with this situation back in his generation, just years after the Lord Jesus himself ascended to the Father and sent the Holy Spirit, wrote a stern letter because they were already struggling with this problem. He said to them, "For certain people have crept into the church, those who were beforehand marked out for condemnation," that is, their unbelievers, "ungodly people," listen to this, "who have turned the grace of God into a license to sin." Sin doesn't matter because grace is available. Have you had that thought? Have you thought, "Well, I know what I'm doing is sinful, and if it wasn't for the grace of God, I'd be in real trouble"? Well, on the one hand, you'd be right. We're all sinful. And if it were not for the grace of God, we would all be in trouble. But on the other hand, you are dangerously in error. I'll show you why. What I want to do today is simply ask and answer one question. And then I am praying that God, by His Spirit, will ambush your heart so that you cannot hide any longer, that the reality of who you are will be revealed to you today. Here's the question. Is the presence of grace an excuse for the practice of sin in your life? Let me ask it again. Is the presence of grace an excuse for the practice of sin in your life? That happens to be the same question that was asked nearly 2,000 years ago. It isn't a new question because every generation needs to ask it. If you take your Bibles and turn to Romans chapter 6, you'll find the question asked by the Apostle Paul. Romans chapter 6, verse 1. If you think we're finished with chapter 5, don't get too excited. The question is recorded, "What shall we say then? Are we to continue in sin that grace might increase? May it never be. How shall we who died to sin still live in it? What shall we say then?" You could paraphrase this to simply read, what are we going to say about this truth? Obviously, this does draw us back into verse 20 of chapter 5. This is the truth that he's just delivered. Where sin increased, grace abounded all the more. That as sin reigned in death, even so grace might reign through righteousness to eternal life through Jesus Christ our Lord. What are we going to say about this? One sin piled upon another, yet grace is higher still. Sin draws higher and still higher, and yet grace still overwhelms it. What are we going to say about that? Paul knew that that would be their question, and so he basically said it for them. What shall we say then? What's our response to this truth? Would you suggest that we are to continue in sin so that grace might increase? Ladies and gentlemen, he is battling the error of antinomianism. Since God is glorified by the expression of his attributes, and since one of his attributes is grace, and since his grace is demonstrated when we sin, then let's sin like maniacs so that the grace of God will be revealed and God's attributes will truly be magnified. Let's give God an opportunity to show his grace by sinning. You say, I don't think like that. What about the thought, I know this is sinful. God will forgive me because that's God's job, to be forgiving. Have you ever thought, I know I'm sinning, but isn't God great? I know I shouldn't be seeing this or saying that or doing this or planning that, but hey, God is a God of grace. Isn't that great? I ask you again, does the presence of grace excuse your practice of sin? Do you believe that Christianity has given you freedom to sin or freedom from sin? But isn't that what Paul implied? Sin grows great, but grace grows greater than all our sin. Don't we sing that? Are we singing hymns of heresy? What are you going to say about this? Paul asks in Romans 6:1. Are we going to continue in sin? The word to continue means to practice, to abide, to cherish, to stay in sin. Are we going to cherish sin that grace might increase? That is, that grace might be seen to be the magnificent attribute of God that it is. And what is his response? Verse 2, may it never be. You could render it, perish the thought. God forbid, the King James Version. Certainly not, the English Bible. By no means, the NIV. What a ghastly thought, John Phillips translates it. Don't you even think about it. That's my mother's translation. Paul goes on, how shall we who died to sin still live in it? I believe he's basically asking or reminding the believer of three things. And I want to rephrase his question into the form of three questions. Here they are. Have you forgotten what's happened to you? Second, have you forgotten who you are? Third, have you forgotten where you belong? Paul asks, have you forgotten what's happened to you? Notice verse 2. How shall we who died to sin still live in it? Have you forgotten you've died to sin? He uses the expression of death throughout this chapter. Verse 3, we were baptized into his death. Verse 4, we were buried with him through baptism into death. Verse 5, we became united with him in the likeness of his death. Verse 7, for he who has died is free. Verse 8, now if we have died with Christ. Verse 11, reckon yourselves to be dead indeed to sin, over and over again. We can't get much deader than he describes us here. But what does that mean? We died to sin. We still struggle with sin, don't we? How can we struggle with something that we're dead to? Well, there are four different errors, I believe, that have been taught that have in some way hindered the walk of holy pursuit. And I'm going to spend very little time on these four, but I want to give you a fifth view that I think is right. Number one, is the view of people who teach that what he's saying here is that we died to the allurement of sin. Well, this is simply easy to prove wrong. All you have to do is read Paul's letters, where he writes to believers who are both converted and tempted to sin. The second view is found in those who teach that what Paul is saying here is that we're supposed to die on a daily basis to sin. Certainly the holiness movement has taught this. They believe in these moments of crucifying self, which is the secret to victorious Christian living. The problem is the starting point is wrong. It's with man instead of with God. In addition to that, the image is wrong. The one thing you cannot do is crucify yourself. Paul is not saying here that what we ought to do is die every day. What he says is we're already dead. Just as we all sinned in Adam, past tense, aorist tense, speaking of a past event, so also we have died in Christ, aorist tense, something happened in the past, one time for all time. When Adam sinned as the head of our race, we sinned in him, and we've already explored that. Now he says, when Christ died on the cross, we died in him, our representative of this new race that you get into by faith. So it isn't something that you do daily. It isn't the effort of man. It is something God has done by placing you in Christ. It's something that has already been accomplished. Another view is that the believer's sin nature has been eradicated. This is the belief that somehow you'll reach a state of perfection. Tragedy of this view is that it confuses the believer's perfection, which is imputed to his account, and Christ's perfection, which he has inherently. It also ignores the many promises that when we sin, we can go to God. If we confess our sin, he's writing to believers in 1 John, not unbelievers. If we confess our sin, he's faithful and just to what? Forgive us of our sin and to cleanse us from all unrighteousness. Another view is that the Christian dies to sin by simply renouncing it. You have a special moment in your life, maybe some special experience where you reach a special point in your spiritual journey and you just simply renounce sin. You simply say, I'm not going to sin anymore. I feel for those who say that because the next day or maybe a week later, they're going to prove to themselves that renouncing it isn't sufficient. Again, that is a man-centered view and not a God-centered view. The fifth view that I believe is consistent with this letter is that the believer died, and you might write into the margin by that verse these words, the believer died to the reign of sin. You go back to verse 21 again of chapter 5. Here's the context. As sin reigned in death, even so grace might reign through righteousness to eternal life through Jesus Christ our Lord. In other words, we died to the reign of sin in Christ, the head of our new race. The word reign comes from a Greek word that actually gives us the word kingdom. You could translate it power, kingdom, control. The reign of sin is what controls a person before they come to Jesus Christ. The reign of grace is that which controls the person once they have believed in Christ. You are no longer a member of the kingdom of sin. You are now a member of the kingdom of Christ. You can imagine these two reigns this way. Imagine for a moment that you've been captured by a pirate captain of a ship, and you're on the ship, and you, along with other captives, are commanded by that evil captain to do his bidding. He treats you like an animal. He tells you to do all sorts of things that you find despicable and harsh and hard, and you work so hard under his command. But finally, your country sends out another ship to engage that pirate ship in battle. And your country's ship conquers the pirate ship, and a new commanding officer is placed in charge, and he takes that evil captain and he chains him below deck. On the way back, as you sail back to your country, that captain from below is shouting out orders to you. He is intimidating you. He is threatening you. He is telling you what to do. But now you can obey him if you want to, but you don't have to. He's no longer the captain. You don't have to follow his orders any longer. Paul wrote to the Colossians and he said, he has delivered us from the power of darkness. The right of darkness is reign. And delivered us over into the kingdom of the Son by his love. Let me put it to you this way. On the basis of this text, then, to say that you must sin denies the truth of grace. To say that you will never sin denies the need for grace. To say that you no longer have to sin is to understand the power of grace. Don't forget what's happened to you, Paul says. Sin once reigned as you were in Adam, but now you've died in Christ to the power of sin, and you are now under the reign of grace, and you don't have to sin any longer. Have you forgotten what's happened to you? Paul goes on to ask, secondly, have you forgotten who you are? Look at verse 2 again. How shall we, who died to sin, still live in it? The English reader misses the emphasis of Paul. He's literally saying, how shall we, being who we are, still live in sin? How can you, a Christian, live in, cherish, embrace, practice a life of sin? Have you forgotten who you are? You belong to the King. Why would you ever seek to see how much of the gutter you can grovel in? The growing believer understands the vileness of sin. Live in, cherish, embrace, practice a life of sin. Have you forgotten who you are? You belong to the King. Why would you ever seek to see how much of the gutter you can grovel in? The growing believer understands the vileness of sin and the vileness of his nature. And

of is, I'm a Christian. I don't say that anymore. Why? Well, I just can't do that. I can't embrace that vocabulary because I'm a Christian. Have you ever said to your kids, like I have, don't let that dog lick you on your face. You have no idea where that dog's been. You ever said that to your kids? Kids don't quite connect the dots, younger kids. Our dog loves yucky stuff. You'd think that the dog of a preacher would have better sense, but it's not true. Just this week, he got loose in the pasture behind, just off our backyard where the horses graze throughout the day. And sure enough, she goes and she finds a pile of old manure and she rolls in it. She rolls in it. She's having a great time. And then she runs back over underneath the fence to be petted by us. My dog has a serious, serious problem. Somebody a few weeks ago asked me, do our pets go to heaven? I sure hope mine doesn't. She'll stink the whole place up. Says that she's not a Christian. I'm pretty sure of that. She's a dog. Dogs do that kind of stuff. The antinomian lives like a dog, lives in sin, revels in sin, will defend sin to you. If you ever ask him or her, even though you're sitting in the same Sunday school class, right in the parking lot, how can you do that? Well, they would say, well, what do you mean? How can I do that? Who are you to judge? They defend their sin and they revel in their sin and they would say, I'm disappointed in you for ever asking me why I would do something like that. If you're not true believers, they are deceived. Have you forgotten what happened to you? Have you forgotten who you are? The third question bound up in this phrase would be this. Have you forgotten where you belong? How shall we who died in sin live there? We don't belong there. And the one who believes they belong there reveals they haven't died to sin in Christ. Eugene Peterson paraphrased this verse in The Message wonderfully well. He says it this way. If we've left the country where sin is sovereign, how can we still live in our old house there? Do you not realize we packed up and left there for good? Don't keep a change of clothes back there in the old house. Don't keep any furniture there so that when you go back, it's comfortable. It won't be to the believer. You've packed up and left. But you know, so often we think that we will keep from sinning as long as we remember all of these things. We remember what it will cost us if we remember the consequences of sin. What about keeping from sin because of what it did to Jesus Christ? What about keeping from sin as an act of gratitude for the one who gave everything for us? We don't say, how much sin can I get by with, but oh, what my sin costs my Savior. John Piper addressed this perspective recently when he wrote about resisting temptation. He said, we need to mount a violent counteract with our mind. As soon as a sinful image, a lustful thought or impulse, a selfish impulse enters our mind, we need to say in the first 2 seconds, get out of my head. Then the real battle begins, because sin, it begins in the mind. The absolute necessity is to get the image and the impulse out of our mind. How? Get a counter image, he says, into your mind. It must be an image that is so powerful that the other image just cannot survive. He said the next time a thought comes into your mind that's sinful, lustful, selfish, use all of your mental power to see the lacerated back of our Lord Jesus Christ. 39 lashes left little flesh intact. He heaves with his breath up and down against the rough vertical beam of the cross. Each breath puts splinters into his lacerated flesh. The Lord gasps. From time to time, he screams out with intolerable pain. He tries to pull away from the wood and the massive spikes rip through his wrist into the nerve endings, and he screams with the agony and pushes up with his feet to give some relief to his wrists. But the bones and nerves in his pierced feet crush against each other with anguish, and he cries out again. There is no relief. His throat is raw from screaming and pain and with his deep thirst. He loses his breath and thinks he is suffocating, and suddenly his body involuntarily gasps for air, and all the injuries unite in pain.
In torment, he throws his head back in desperation, only to hit one of the thorns perpendicular against the crossbeam and drive it a half an inch into his skull. His voice reaches a soprano pitch of pain.

0: Pain and sobs break over his pain-racked body as every cry brings more and more pain. Now, Piper said, I am not thinking that sinful thought anymore. I am at Calvary. Understanding grace, ladies and gentlemen, does not mean you go out and sin all you can. Understanding grace means you really never want to sin again because of what it costs the Savior. The one who says, I'm going to sin and I'm going to be like the world and I'm going to be as close to the edge and I'm going to do all the things I want to do and say all the things I want to say and dress like I want to dress and plan like I want to plan and live for me, myself, and I, knows nothing of grace. The antinomian simply hides behind his religiosity and his facade, his mask, but in his heart he knows he is not genuine and real. But the Spirit of God is the only one who can pull the mask off and bring to life this consciousness that is dead to sin. Only the Spirit of God can bring about the miracle of an awakened conscience to sin. It is the goodness of God, for those of us who understand grace, though, and struggle with sin, that leads us continually, daily, to repentance. Is it not? We understand when we say, the grace of God is so great. There was a fellow in a church that I read about who struggled with profanity. He had gotten saved later in life and had this habit, and he wanted to break it. He hated it and knew it offended the Lord and his own testimony. He didn't know what to do, and so he called a brother in the church and said, look, let's just begin meeting weekly and let's set up some accountability, and I'll tell you what let's do. He said, I'll put in $5 into the offering plate for every one time that I used a curse word. His partner said, okay, that sounds good to me, and we'll pray about it, and I'll be praying God will just help you this week. And so that man did his best, and he came to church the next Sunday and put $100 in the offering plate. I failed. They talked about it, and they prayed together, and he said, I'm going to do better this week. And so that week he tried, and he came in, and he said, hey, it's less, but I still have to put $55 in the offering plate. The next week it went back up. The fourth week it was again even higher, and then the fifth week it was a little lower, and he struggled like that until finally he came to his friend and he said, I'm going to be bankrupt if we keep up this plan. Pastors like this kind of plan, by the way, but he said, I'm going to be bankrupt. And his friend had a thought from the Lord. He said, I'll tell you what, I'm going to reverse everything we've been trying. And his friend said, what do you mean? He said, well, I'm not going to tell you. You just come next Sunday and I'll show you. He said, when you come next Sunday, I want to explain to you the meaning of grace. The next Sunday arrived, and this man walked into church. His head was low. He had evidently had a real struggle all week. His friend met him in the lobby and said, how did it go? And he said, it didn't go well at all. And he said, well, here's what we're going to do. He said, I have prepared one of my own checks. I've written my name here and the date, and I've made it out to the church, and all you have to do is fill in the amount. See, this will cost, but it's going to cost me now. And I'm going to demonstrate to you the grace of God. Oh, his friend protested. I can't do that. I can't spend your money like that. No, no, no. We're going to do it this way. And so he filled in the amount, $65, put it in the plate. The next week he came in, filled out a check again after much protesting, but it was much lower. It was $25. Third week, no need to fill out the check anymore. What happened? The motive for living a holy life was not based on what it meant to him, but what it meant to Christ. And those who know they have died in Christ and Christ has done what he has done for them, as they grow in grace, they do not forget what happened to them. They do not forget what they are. They do not forget where they belong. There's nothing more powerful to living a holy life than the amazing grace of God. You belong, my friends, by faith, not in this first kingdom whose reign is sin under Adam. But you belong to the second kingdom, this greater everlasting kingdom, the reign of grace through Jesus Christ, our Lord.
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0: Hello, this is Dorothy. Back in the first century, Thessalonica was the largest city and the capital of Macedonia. It was strategically situated on a great Roman highway to the east. It was around that time the Apostle Paul wrote to the Thessalonians, having himself been a Christian for about 17 to 18 years. Paul's theology was fully developed in his mind and certainly tested in his experience before he was inspired of God by the Holy Spirit to write an epistle, that's the word for letter. And in his letter to the Thessalonians, the second letter, chapter 1, verse 2, we read, "Grace unto you and peace from God our Father and the Lord Jesus Christ." Now, the source of grace and peace is found only in our Lord and Savior, Jesus Christ. It's interesting to notice that he says, our Father. It wasn't just giving a theological position, but he was identifying that he too knew the Father because of the Lord Jesus Christ. All grace and peace alone is in God and Christ. And if you're living a life without peace, it could be that you are living a life without Christ. This grace and peace provides all spiritual blessings and completeness. It tells us in Ephesians 2:8, "For by grace we are saved through faith, and that not of yourselves, it is the gift of God." Paul goes on to encourage the church in Thessalonica, who were in the midst of severe persecution, that they were an example to other churches in their patience and faith. They were abounding and growing as they increased in faith and love. In chapter 1, verses 4 to 5, "So that we ourselves glory in you in the churches of God for your patience and faith in all your persecutions and tribulations that you endure, which is a manifest token of the righteous judgment of God, that you may be counted worthy of the kingdom of God for which you also suffer." In other words, this isn't wasted. What they're going through, this dreadful time of persecution and trial, God is working a work in them as he is in the life of many. Perhaps some of you who are listening, who are suffering trials and persecutions this very day, you are being counted worthy of the kingdom of God. It's been well said, persecution helps faith to grow, and a growing faith is a bulwark in times of persecution. That's in Romans 12:12 that we read, "Rejoicing in hope, patient in tribulation, continuing instant in prayer." Patience means endurance under trial, a faith which produces endurance as a proof of God's working in them, knowing that he will keep his promises concerning their future place in his kingdom. Faith always grows as one comes to know more about the one, that's Jesus, in whom his faith has been placed. A faith which grows always produces an expansive love. How amazing these things go together. Tribulations is a broader word than persecutions. It includes any trouble which in Christ might have to do with the Christian walk. In Romans 5:3 we read, "We glory in tribulations also, knowing that tribulation," that's trouble, "worketh patience." The church at Thessalonica was born in persecution and grew in spite of continued tribulation. For example, in 1 Thessalonians 1:6, "Having received the word in much affliction, with joy in the Holy Spirit." Oh, may you understand, it is the word of God that alone fills your heart with joy. You need to feed on the word. You need to hear the word. You need to run to the word. The word of God will fill you with joy in the Holy Spirit, even in the midst of such afflictions. In 1 Thessalonians 2:14 we read, "For you became followers of the churches of God, which in Judea are in Christ Jesus. For you also have suffered like things of your own countrymen." In other words, this persecution was something which was a common experience. People lost husband, wife, children. They were treated like the scum of the earth. They were used to be thrown into an arena for lions to tear them apart. They were being used to just make mockery of, but all the time they were standing firm in Jesus. It says in 2 Thessalonians 1:6, seeing it's a righteous thing with God to recompense tribulation to them that trouble you. And to you who are troubled, rest with us. When the Lord Jesus shall be revealed from heaven with his mighty angels, God is righteous and is sending the great tribulation. It's a judgment of sinners. 1 Thessalonians 5, Paul explained that Christians were not being appointed to wrath and will escape these judgments because they were living in these present trials. They would go up in the rapture for the glory of Jesus. Amen.
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2: Welcome to Men Alive, where we examine biblical principles for conforming to the image of Jesus Christ. I'm your host, Paul Estabrooks. Our teacher is my longtime friend, Dr. Jim Cunningham, a consultant in adult education and teacher of Go Teach Global. Jim, you and I have been to the land of Israel many times, the same land where our Lord Jesus Christ lived on earth. We have Palestinian Christian friends at Bethlehem Bible College in Bethlehem, and we have secular Israeli Jewish friends in Israel. And you and your family lived in Jerusalem for a whole year while you did research for your doctoral degree. How do various Christians view the Jews today?
3: Paul, few topics on earth have as many diverse opinions as how people view the Jews. It's amazing to me how many Christians either love them or want nothing to do with them. As Christians, you and I follow a Jewish Messiah, Jesus of Nazareth, who fulfilled a few hundred prophecies by Jewish prophets about his arrival and what he would do. This same Jewish Messiah had 12 Jewish disciples who sacrificed their lives to tell people that Jesus had risen from the dead and was now alive as King of Kings and Lord of Lords. On the day the Holy Spirit arrived, 50 days after Christ returned to heaven, some 3,000 people were saved, virtually all Jews. Then another group of 5,000 were saved. Then all the believers, primarily Jewish, were meeting regularly at the temple in the area known as Solomon's Colonnade. That could reportedly hold up to 20,000 people. Then a great persecution broke out, and Christ's Jewish followers were dispersed throughout Judea and Samaria to the uttermost part of the world. We Christians owe our very existence to the first Jewish martyrs who gave their lives so we could hear the good news that Jesus' death fulfilled the law and gained our salvation.
2: But why do you think there is such animosity against the Jews?
3: The answer is relatively simple. At the beginning of creation, there was a war in heaven between God and his archangel Lucifer. Lucifer wanted to rule heaven, and God cast him out down to earth to live as a prince of the power of the air, the spirit of disobedience. Then God set out to redeem mankind. How? By choosing a group of people to be his chosen race, through whom he would bring a redeemer to earth, a Messiah, God's own son, Emmanuel. A sinless man who would pay the price for our salvation with his shed blood on the cross as the perfect Passover lamb. God's plan led to the beginning of the Christian church. However, the invisible spiritual battle continues between Satan and the Lord of Heaven's armies. Satan hates God's chosen people and continues to try and turn others, including Christians, against the Jews. Throughout church history, there have been basically five ways Christians perceive Jews. Jews are rejected, replaced, restored, redeemed, or recovered. Let's begin with the rejected view. This view says that Jews were rejected by God because they rejected his son. This can lead to an almost anti-Jewish attitude, perhaps even viewing Jewish people as evil conspirators who plotted the death of Jesus Christ. In its extreme view, Jews have no right to exist, as in Hitler's view. rejectionists believe Christians are now the new chosen people. The Jews are finished. God has rejected them and Israel in favor of his church, his royal priesthood, his holy nation of Christians. Some Christians teach we need to detach ourselves from the Old Testament and focus only on the teachings of Jesus. My wife, Rita, and I try to read through the Bible once a year. It takes us 9 months until the end of September to read through the Old Testament. That is 75% of our Bible. We usually start reading Matthew around October 1st. After many years of reading Scripture, Rita and I totally embrace the teachings of both the Old and New Testament as an integral part of God's Word. We believe the Abrahamic covenant described in Romans chapters 9, 10, and 11 is still in effect for the descendants of Abraham, Isaac, and Jacob, the Jews. My concern is that once we discard the Old Testament, we move towards that murky theology of the red-letter Christian view, meaning that Jesus is the Word of God, so therefore only the words of Jesus are truly the words of God, so only the red-letter words are God's Word in those Bibles that record Jesus' words in red. More awkward yet is the teaching that the epitome of all words taught by Jesus was his Sermon on the Mount. Therefore, we should primarily study Matthew chapters 5, 6, 7, and pass all other scripture through the filter of that message. I believe the whole Bible is the Word of God, as stated in 2 Timothy 3:16.
2: 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At the end of the program, we'll share how and where you can get a copy of this program and ask your questions or make your comments. You've explained the rejected view, Jim. What are the other four views?
3: The replacement view believes the Christian church replaced the Jews and now receives all the blessings promised to the Jews. They view the Jews as just regular, ordinary sinners who need to be saved by grace, no special concessions, no eternal covenant relationship. They rejected Christ. They're out of God's plan. They've been replaced by the Christian church. This group tends to view Israel as a counterfeit state that has no reason or right to exist today. That's the essence of the replacement view. The restored view believes Jews will be restored by the Messiah when he returns to earth at the end of this age. They see the Jews as the root of the olive tree into which Christians have been grafted. Our role as Christians is to love Jews and respect them, provoke them to jealousy, and leave it to the Messiah to decide what to do with them when he returns. Most believe that Jews and Israel will have some special restored status in the new kingdom that Messiah sets up on earth. The redeemed view believes Jews have an eternal covenant with God as his special people, chosen by God. They have special rights in God's plan, so we are to support them and comfort them while waiting the arrival of their Messiah at the Mount of Olives in Jerusalem with an earthquake in fulfillment of Zechariah 13 and 14. And their Jewish Messiah will just happen to also be our Lord Jesus Christ, the one whom they crucified. Paul, when I lived in Jerusalem, I asked a rabbi friend, if you meet your Messiah on the Mount of Olives, and he has holes in his hands and his feet, are we brothers? His typical Jewish answer was, that is the question. Zechariah says, then I will pour out a spirit of grace and prayer on the family of David and on the people of Jerusalem. They will look on me whom they have pierced and mourn for him as for an only son. And lastly is what I call the recovered or blended view. I believe the Jews stumbled for a season of time, but will one day be brought back into God's eternal plan. For this reason, I respect the seed of Abraham, which will yet turn and be saved someday. The recovered view permits me to have a concern for the Jews, to pray for them, to accept Jesus of Nazareth. But it is not an either-or view. I see both the Old and New Testament as a package covenant with both the Jews and the church being chosen and redeemed by God's amazing grace. It is by grace that I am saved. Grace given to me by God when I was dead in my sin, through faith. That faith was given to me by God, since dead men can have no faith, and that not of myself. There was no effort or works I had to do, or laws I had to keep, or rituals to perform. It was a gift of God, so that I cannot boast. I owe my salvation and my life to Jesus Christ. Yes, the Jews have suffered. Yes, the Jews have developed a survivor mentality. And yes, the Jews have been persecuted. But they remain God's chosen people. There is a scene in the classic movie Fiddler on the Roof where the hero, Tevye, is having a bad day. His horse has gone lame, and he's been given orders by the authorities to move out of his village. He pauses, looks up to the sky, and says to an unseen God, "I know we are the chosen people, but couldn't you have chosen someone else?" In the recovered blended view, the Jews have a destiny in the kingdom of God as a distinct people and a distinct nation. They remain his chosen people in an eternal covenant relationship made by God that can never be broken. The Jews are a people with whom God is not yet done. They will see the salvation of the Lord. 2 Corinthians 3, 11-18 says, "All of us who have had that veil removed can see and reflect the glory of the Lord. And the Lord, who is the Spirit, makes us more and more like Him as we are changed into His glorious image." The British writer William Ewer once wrote, "How odd of God to choose the Jews, but odder yet are those who choose a Jewish God but hate the Jews." One friend asked me, "Was Jesus still Jewish when he rose from the dead?" Of course he was. And had he not fulfilled the Jewish prophecies, his Jewish disciples would never have gone to the ends of the earth to preach the gospel, baptize them, and teach them to obey. Obey what? Obey all of Christ's teachings. Jesus never taught anyone to hate Jews. Our goal, men, is found in 2 Corinthians 3:18, to allow the Holy Spirit to make us more and more like Him as we are changed into His glorious image.
2: 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Until next time, I'm your host, Paul Estabrooks, on behalf of Dr. Jim Cunningham, encouraging you to be men alive.

0: Listen to what's happening around the world at TWR today. 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
1: I never thought about the man I really could be. In prison again, I realized I was broken and couldn't fight any longer. I gave up and turned to God. He surprised me by welcoming me with open arms. All along, all I had to do was ask, but I was too busy being a tough convict. Now I feel like a new person. I wish I hadn't waited so long to let God into my life. God works if you let Him. I know. I'm living proof.
0: Day after day, we hear story after story of how God is reaching people today for His glory through TWR.
2: So wonderful, the stories that are being told about Jesus and how He has transformed lives. And if you have a testimony to share, you know what to do. 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We'll now discover a few important facts about baptism. That is next in Crossroads.

0: 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At the end of the program, we'll give you the opportunity to contact the South African Theological Seminary so that you can inquire as to the resources they have available. Now, let's cross to our lecturer for this week.
1: Welcome to the Crossroads program produced by the South African Theological Seminary. Over the last 2 weeks, we've been discussing Grounded in God. In lesson one, we discussed foundational doctrine one, repentance from dead works. In lesson two, we discussed foundational doctrine two, faith towards God. In our lesson of today, foundational doctrine three, we will be discussing baptisms. And I, again, want to point us to the scripture on which this whole teaching or subject stands or falls. Hebrews chapter 6, verse 1 through to verse 3. Let's read together. Therefore, let us leave the elementary teachings about Christ and go on to maturity, not laying again the foundation of repentance from dead works and faith in God, instruction about baptisms. And that will be our focus of today. The laying on of hands, the resurrection of the dead, and eternal judgment, and God permitting, we will do so. Lesson 3, foundational doctrine 3, instruction about baptisms. Although the Bible in this text refers to baptisms, which is a plural word, let us be clear that it does not refer to baptism in the Holy Spirit. It refers to baptism in water. However, because baptism in the Holy Spirit is such a hot topic and a controversial topic, I'm going to make use of this opportunity to teach about water baptism and baptism in the Holy Spirit. The author to the book of Hebrews wrote about baptisms, instruction about baptisms. He was comparing Christian baptism with non-Christian baptism. He was comparing it with pagan baptism. For our purposes, we will not analyze and look at non-Christian baptism, but we will look at baptism into water and baptism into the Holy Spirit. When we talk about water baptism, we need to look at a few symbolic meanings and symbolic words being used during this teaching. Wayne Grudem, once again a wonderful biblical scholar in systematic theology, came up with the following definition. He said, water baptism is an outward symbol of the inward change which has been effected in the believer. It serves as a public testimony to one's faith in Jesus Christ. It is an initiatory rite. So when we are baptized, it serves as an outward sign that we have accepted Jesus Christ as our Lord and Savior. I'm going to point you to three symbolic meanings and references when it comes to water baptism. The first one that we will look at is baptism is an initiation rite. The second one will be that baptism is a purification rite. And the third one will be baptism is an identification rite. Let's look at the first one. Baptism is an initiation rite. Water baptism is a public declaration of repentance from sin. That is very, very important. The Lord Jesus said, if you deny me in front of men, then I will deny you in front of our Father in heaven. So when we accept Jesus as Lord and Savior, it is very important that we make sure that we are water baptized. Why? Because we need to take a stand for Jesus and we need to make a public declaration that I have forsaken my life of sin and I'm pursuing a life of righteousness in God. Acts chapter 2 and verse 38, Peter on the day of Pentecost, when the Holy Spirit was poured out, had the following to say. Peter replied, "Repent and be baptized, every one of you, in the name of Jesus Christ, for the forgiveness of your sins." He said, "Repent and be baptized." In other words, you accept Jesus Christ as Lord and Savior, but then you need to make a public declaration of your faith in Jesus. The second point that I want to mention under the symbolism of water baptism is a purification rite. Baptism declares that the blood of Jesus has washed away our sins. Water baptism does not wash our sins away. It is the blood of Jesus Christ that washes our sins away. Baptism is simply a symbolic meaning that we are cleansed and that we are purified by the blood of Jesus Christ. Again, water baptism is symbolic. It symbolizes the fact that our sins are no more yelled against us. We have been purified. The third point here is that baptism is an identification rite. When we are water baptized, we are symbolically and mystically united with Christ in His death and in His resurrection. Just as Jesus died for our sins and rose to new life, when we are baptized, we identify with Christ in His death and in His resurrection. So we too, we die to our old sinful nature and we begin a new life of serving the Lord. Romans chapter 6 verses 3 to 4 is the ideal scripture that points this out to us. Or don't you know that all of us who were baptized into Christ Jesus were baptized into His death? We were therefore buried with Him through baptism into death, in order that just as Christ was raised from the dead through the glory of the Father, we too may live a new life. So in water baptism, we identify with the Lord Jesus Christ. Wayne Grudem, that I referred to earlier, says the following: baptism is a symbol of the beginning of the Christian life. Therefore, water baptism should be given to those who have in fact begun the Christian life. You can only be water baptized if you are saved, if you are born again, if you are regenerated, if you have been justified, and if you are in a right relationship with God. If you have not accepted Jesus Christ as your Lord and Savior, then you are not a candidate for water baptism. Baptism, thus, is only for believers. God has no grandchildren. Where does that come in? Well, we have what is called infant baptism in the Church of the Lord Jesus Christ. There are many mainline denominations that are actually practicing infant baptism. However, infant baptism must not be confused with water baptism. Water baptism is for those who have reached an age of accountability, who understands the gospel message, and who have responded in faith to the Lord Jesus Christ. Infant baptism is the parents basically making a pledge to raise the child in the ways of the Lord. Now, that is not saving the child. That is not bringing the child to a knowledge where the person can understand and accept the Lord Jesus Christ. No, infant baptism is a noble deed. It is a noble attempt on behalf of the parents, sometimes even grandparents, to raise a child or a grandchild in the ways of the Lord. But infant baptism does not save the individual. Let's look at the style of water baptism. The biblical style of baptism is by complete immersion. There are three reasons that we've identified. The first reason is the meaning of the Greek word. The meaning of the Greek word comes from the word baptizo, and it means to completely immerse or dip something into liquid or dye. It is to completely dip something, not partially, completely. The second style of water baptism that we need to look at is the models given in the Bible. All the examples we have in the Bible, especially in the book of Acts, practiced water baptism by immersion. The early Christian literature that we have come across also speaks of complete immersion when you are baptized. The earliest form of what is termed sprinkle baptism was recorded in the 3rd century. So it is highly unlikely that the New Testament church and the early church fathers practiced water baptism by means of sprinkling or infant baptism. The third reason or style of water baptism is the symbolic union with Christ. The symbolism of being united with Christ. Now, why do we use water? You see, water symbolizes the grave. That is why we need complete immersion. And we baptize a person by complete immersion, putting the person underneath the water. Why? Because that symbolizes the grave as we identify with Christ. And when we come up of the water, it is a sign of we are being raised to newness of life. Sprinkling was only practiced when there was not enough water for the person to be completely immersed. Now, these people had a clear understanding that water baptism was by means of complete immersion. But because there was a lack of water, there was a lack of supply of water, they couldn't do it that way, the ideal way. So they used sprinkling. But the concept and the understanding that it is identifying with Christ was held in high regard. Let's look at the significance of water baptism. Water baptism does not bring about salvation. Water baptism is a sign of being part of the body of the Lord Jesus Christ. Baptism functions as a first step of obedience. Jesus, when he gave what is termed the Great Commission, said, "Go ye therefore and make disciples of all nations, baptizing them in the name of the Father, the Son, and the Holy Spirit." So Jesus commanded water baptism. And so we need to make sure that when we lead somebody to Christ, or if we have received Jesus Christ as Lord and Savior, if we're a new Christian, we must make sure that we take this step of obedience and allow ourselves to be water baptized. Thirdly, baptism serves as a seal on your commitment to Christ. In other words, you are making a public declaration that you have accepted Jesus Christ as Lord and Savior and that you will not be going back to your old ways. You have died to the world. You do not boast in the world and in your sinful ways anymore. You now boast in the Lord and you allow yourself to be baptized so that you can declare to the world that I have been sealed in my faith in Christ and that I am moving towards a relationship with God that will contradict my previous sinful lifestyle. I am now on my way to live a sanctified and holy life. Now that we've discussed water baptism, I'm going to make use of the opportunity to talk about baptism in the Holy Spirit. Allow me to submit to you three significant factors with regards to baptism in the Holy Spirit. Why do we need to discuss this controversial and hot topic? Firstly, we need to restore unity to the body of Christ, and we will look at different views of how people interpret what the word being baptized in the Spirit means. Secondly, we need to restore faith to condemned Christians. On the opposite side of the fence, you have two different points of views. And what has been happening over the last while is that the one group of Christians are condemning the other group of Christians. And I think that somehow we can harmonize what is termed two different views. Thirdly, we need to release the power of God in the church, or we need to allow the power of God through the Holy Spirit in the life of the church. I want us to look at two opposite views when it comes to the doctrine of baptism into the Holy Spirit. We have on the one hand what is called the evangelical view, and then on the other hand we have the Pentecostal view. And these people look at different scriptures in the Bible to argue their point. Let's look firstly at the evangelical view. The evangelical view with regards to the baptism into the Holy Spirit sees the baptism of the Holy Spirit taking place at conversion. On the other side, you have the Pentecostals that believes that the baptism into the Holy Spirit happens after conversion. The evangelical view says that the baptism of the Holy Spirit is simultaneous with the salvation experience. The Pentecostal says, no, the baptism in the Holy Spirit is subsequent, or it is a second experience after salvation. The evangelical view, again, proposes that all believers are baptized in the Holy Spirit at conversion. The Pentecostal says, no. Some believers are baptized in the Holy Spirit. Only those who ask for it and who are prayed for to have that subsequent experience of being baptized in the Holy Spirit. The evangelicals, they place a lot of emphasis on the writings of the Apostle Paul. The Pentecostals are baptized in the Holy Spirit. Only those who ask for it and who are prayed for to have that subsequent experience of being baptized in the Holy Spirit. The evangelicals, they place a lot of emphasis on the writings of the Apostle Paul. The Pentecostals, they on the other hand, place a

baptism of the Holy Spirit at salvation is because there is a need for sanctification. And they classify this in different terms. They speak about the conversion experience as being positional sanctification. And then they say, no, there has to be a progressive act of sanctification that takes place after that. The Pentecostal says, no, the reason why God gives us the Holy Spirit is not per se for sanctification. It is for service. And they place a lot of emphasis on service and on the gifts of the Holy Spirit. The evangelicals again say, no, we receive the baptism of the Holy Spirit at conversion. Why? Because the fruit of the Spirit needs to be produced in us. The Pentecostal says, no, we need what is called the charismatic gifts in the life of the church. And that is why we need the baptism of the Holy Spirit. And that is why we experience it subsequent to salvation. We believe that what is happening here is semantics. In other words, Christians uses the same word but with a different focus. And they have different shades and meanings that they attach to it. The basic meaning of baptized in the Spirit is being immersed in the Spirit. Yet Paul and Luke use it with a different focus. Failure to realize that this has caused much division amongst believers depending on which view you adhere to. So it is a play on words, and it is looking at it from a different slant. Now what has happened in the Christian world is we have allowed our theology to interpret the Bible, and that is wrong. We shouldn't allow our theology to influence how we interpret the Bible. We need to read the Bible, and out of reading the Bible, we need to form and develop our theology. We must not have it the other way around. Now, Paul uses the phrase being baptized into the Holy Spirit to denote receiving the person of the Holy Spirit. Luke uses the phrase baptized in the Spirit to denote the unctioning or the releasing of the Spirit's power. Paul focuses on receiving the person. Luke on releasing the power. Paul says you receive the Holy Spirit at salvation and you are baptized with the Holy Spirit at salvation for the purpose of sanctification. The Pentecostal says, no, we receive the Holy Spirit subsequent to salvation. Why? Because we need to be rendering a service to the body of Christ and even beyond the borders of what can be called the local church. And we need to allow the Spirit of the Lord to activate spiritual gifts and to grant us those spiritual gifts. And that is why we need the baptism into the Holy Spirit. Paul focuses on the Holy Spirit working in us, and Luke focuses on the Holy Spirit working through us. The church has created over many years a false disjunctive. This means that we have an either-or approach. Either you're an evangelical or you're a Pentecostal. A perfect example is that many churches focuses on the Word. You know, that is the important thing. We need to understand and we need to place a strong emphasis on the Word. And then you have other churches that says, no, we need to have the Word. Yes, but we need to focus actually on the Holy Spirit. We're living in the dispensation of the Holy Spirit, and that is what we need. That too is a false disjunctive. We need both. We need the Word and we need the Spirit. And we will see that we need to apply and appropriate the Lucan interpretation to the baptism of the Holy Spirit and also the Pauline view of being baptized in the Holy Spirit. Just to come back to the false disjunctive and to kind of ease the ground here. Some churches say the Word, some say the Spirit. There's a wonderful saying that says, if you only have the Word, you will dry up. And if you only have the Spirit, you will blow.

0: up. But if you have both, you will grow up. And that is what it means to be grounded in God. It's to have a balanced approach to these different views. And I believe that we can bring a balanced approach to this whole concept of the evangelical view versus the Pentecostal view when it comes to the baptism into the Holy Spirit. Receiving the Spirit at the moment of salvation and being baptized in the Spirit is argued for in Scripture. Let's look at Romans chapter 8 and verse 9. You, however, are controlled not by the sinful nature, but by the Spirit, if the Spirit of God lives in you. And if anyone does not have the Spirit of Christ, he does not belong to Christ. 1 Corinthians chapter 12 and verse 13, for we were all baptized in one Spirit, into one body, whether Jews or Greeks, slave or free, and we were all given one Spirit to drink. Here we can see that the evangelicals, they are dead right. We receive the Holy Spirit at conversion. Yes, he lives inside us from conversion. But then we also have to look at the Pentecostal view, releasing the Spirit. Although every believer receives the Spirit of God at conversion, there is clear evidence in the Bible that believers do have a second experience with the Spirit of God. Acts chapter 1 and verse 8. And these are the wonderful words of the Lord Jesus Christ just before he ascended to heaven. He says, but you will receive power when the Holy Spirit comes on you. Now, as far as we can determine, he was addressing believers. Did they receive the Spirit before that? Indeed, they did receive the Spirit of the Lord before that at conversion. Was he busy working in them? Yes. Was he busy sanctifying them? Yes. But there was a second experience with the Holy Spirit needed. And whether you want to call it the baptism into the Holy Spirit or the releasing of the Spirit's power, it doesn't matter. The concept, the idea, the teaching remains that yes, we receive the Holy Spirit at conversion, but we need a second experience. We need that experience that we sometimes call an unction of the Holy Spirit, so that we can allow God's gifts to freely operate in the life of the church. So we don't have to adhere to this false disjunctive that no, I'm an evangelical when it comes to the baptism into the Holy Spirit, or no, I am a Pentecostal. We actually need both. We need to realize that yes, I need the Holy Spirit in my life at conversion for the purpose of sanctification so that he can work in me. Yes, I also need a second experience with the Holy Spirit. Why? Because we need to allow the Spirit of God to work through us and to activate the gifts of the Spirit. In summary, you receive the person of the Spirit at salvation. Secondly, you enjoy the presence of the Spirit from salvation. You release the power of the Spirit after salvation. That brings us to the close of this teaching on baptisms. I'm looking forward to be with you next week again when we look at the laying on of hands, foundational doctrine 4. This program, Crossroads, was brought to you by the South African Theological Seminary. Please feel free to contact us should you feel the need, or if you believe that God has spoken to you to run this program in your local church. The Lord bless you.
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We're rejoicing along with Don Moen and the song that I Will Rejoice. And throughout the day, if you feel a desire to have somebody rejoice with you, why not share that with us, and we'll be able to get back to you and stand with you in joy. And now it's time for Rendezvous, with Dick Saunders taking us to the cross.

the little girl who was looking at the picture book of the Bible stories and looking at Jesus outstretched upon a cross, says to her daddy, "Was he a bad man?" "No, no, my dear, he's not a bad man. He's the best man that ever lived. He is the Son of God." "But Daddy, why? Why does he die upon a cross? Why is he bleeding? Why is he there on that cross if he's a good man and if he's the Son of God?" Well, that's a question that is often asked. Why did the Lord Jesus die upon a cross? Surely such a death, such shame, such awful pain and agony that he suffered there proves that he could not possibly have been the Son of God. If he were, would he not have dealt with those who unjustly sentenced him to death? Would he not have smitten them rather than let them smite him in such a cruel and awful way? Why does Jesus die upon a cross? Well, we need to go to the Word of God to find the answer. And the answer is that God, who is holy and righteous and just, pronounced at the dawn of history that if mankind sinned, they would indeed have to face the penalty for sin, which is death. So Adam and Eve were placed in a wonderful environment in the beautiful Garden of Eden. And God left one test with them. He came to them regularly. The Bible says that the cool of each evening he came down and communed with his two creatures, Adam and Eve, the highest order of his creation. He was one with them. They were one with him. But there was a test. There is a tree in the midst of the garden, and the name of the tree is the knowledge of good and evil. That tree is a forbidden tree. "It is mine," says the Lord, "thou shalt not eat of it. If you do eat of it, you will most surely die." Eve was deceived by Satan and took of the fruit of the tree. Adam decided to join his wife in her fallen, sinful state, and he too ate of the fruit of the tree. Thus they fell under the wrath and the condemnation of God. God had said, "In the day that you eat of the tree, you will die." They did not die that day physically, but they died spiritually, for death is separation. Physical death is separation of the soul from the body. Spiritual death is separation of a person from God, the separation of the soul from Almighty God. So in the day that they ate of the fruit of the tree, they died. Now, God had already planned a redemption. He had a plan of recovery. And that plan had been laid down long before the worlds were created, before the universe came into being. The Bible says that the Lord Jesus was the Lamb slain before the foundation of the world. There are many verses like it in the Bible, but it just is saying that before God created man and before man sinned, God had a recovery plan, a redemption plan, a means of salvation provided. Jesus, his only begotten Son, was the one chosen and the one who agreed and the one who covenanted with his Father to become the Saviour of sinners. The reason that Jesus died was that the law of God must be satisfied. If God is holy and righteous and just, then there's no way in which God could go back upon his law. His law is an unchanging, unvariable law. It says, "The soul that sinneth, it shall die." There is only one way in which God remains righteous and just and holy. He must find someone who has never broken his law to pay the price of man's sin, to die as a substitute in the sinner's place. So that's why Jesus died upon the cross. He didn't die in weakness or defeat.
He died in victory. He cried from the cross, "It is finished." The work he came to do was complete. It was finished. It was done. And that work was the redemption work, that he who knew no sin and was holy and without sin and righteous would himself die as God in the place of sinners. Now, no ordinary man could do this. He must be sinless. And who could be sinless but God himself? For all the descendants of Adam have been born sinners. The Bible says, "In sin did my mother conceive me," David was writing. "I was altogether shapen in iniquity." The Bible declares that we are sinners by birth and by choice. Jesus was not a sinner by birth because he had no natural birth. Oh, you say he was born of Mary? Certainly. But he was not conceived of a union between Mary and Joseph. The Bible says that God prepared a body for his son, and the Lord Jesus came into that body which God prepared for Jesus in the womb of Mary. Jesus entered into that little body that was in Mary's womb, for Jesus had existed before the body in Mary's womb was formed. We read in the Bible, "In the beginning was the Word, and the Word was with God, and the Word was God. And the Word became flesh, it was made flesh and dwelt amongst us, and we beheld his glory, the glory as of the only begotten of the Father, full of grace and truth." Jesus left heaven to come and dwell in that little body in Mary's womb. Jesus dwelt with God in eternity. In the beginning was the Word, and the Word was with God, and the Word was God. Now, our salvation depends upon the fact that Jesus was no ordinary man. He was the God-man. He was the second person of the Godhead, co-equal and co-eternal with the Father. He came from heaven to earth with one purpose, to die upon a cross, that he might save and redeem all who would repent and believe and trust in him for salvation. "Why does he die," says the little girl, "if he's a good man?" He dies as a substitute in the sinner's place, bearing shame and scoffing, rude. "In my place condemned he stood, and he sealed my pardon." How? With his blood. Hallelujah! What a Saviour! It was necessary that Jesus, the eternal Son of God, should come. It wasn't a man dying for men. It was God in manhood, God in human flesh, dying for men. "So great is the love of God that God became flesh. Thou shalt call his name Emmanuel," God with us. God became incarnate in Christ, and God went to the cross and laid down his life and died for sinners. Oh, it's a wonderful fact that Jesus is indeed the eternal Son of God, creator of heaven and earth, and yet he stooped down to become not only a human being, a man, not only a servant of men, but he stooped down to become a savior of sinners. I wonder if he's your savior. He's wonderful. He died upon that cross to save. He lives to be your savior, to keep you and to bless you. Why don't you today seek him in faith and trust him with your soul and ask him to be your Saviour and Lord?

Thank you so much for tuning in today. We're looking forward to being with you at the same time and same station. So until we do meet again, this is Dick Saunders saying, may the Lord keep you and guard you, guide you and bless you. Goodbye. The Lord be with you, everyone.

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1: O'clock is where we're at right now, and Turning Point is about to start. 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
3: And thank you so much for being with us not only today, but over these last weeks as we have taught the material on the Holy Spirit from the Word of God. And for many of you, you have already ordered the book, which we made available this month to go along with this series called The Holy Spirit You May Not Know. And if you haven't done that already, you can order it right now. It's yours for a gift of any size to Turning Point. Just send your gift and say, please send me the book on the Holy Spirit. You say, how much should I send? Well, as much as you can, as much as God tells you to. I am not the one to tell you how much to send. You do what you believe you should do. Ask God to help you be generous and do the best you can to help us do what we do as we spread the Word of God around the world. This is a very important time for us, this day especially, because tomorrow we arrive at a financial deadline. June the 10th marks the end of our fiscal year. So that if God has blessed you through Turning Point, we want you to consider how you might be a blessing to us during this important time. Your gift today will be matched dollar for dollar, thanks to some gracious friends who have given us a special matching gift. Thank you for standing with us during this critical time of the year, and together we'll continue delivering the unchanging Word of God to an ever-changing world. Be sure and take note of that as you have opportunity. When the Holy Spirit controls your life, what happens? We're about to find out on this edition of Turning Point. Somebody once asked comedian Jerry Seinfeld how to get better at telling jokes. His answer was pretty simple. The way to get better is to create better jokes, and the way to create better jokes is to write one every day. Then he explained how he does it. He buys a big wall calendar that has a whole year on one page. He hangs it on a wall that he sees every day. And then he gets a big red magic marker for each day he does his task of writing. And he writes a great big red X over that day. After a few days, he said, you'll have a chain. So just keep at it, and the chain will grow longer every day. You'll like seeing that chain, especially when you get a few weeks under your belt. Your only job next is to not break the chain. Now, that's just a story on the power of consistency. Deep down in our hearts, all of us wish we could develop the habit of consistency. And do you know how popular it is? A book on habits is in the New York Times bestsellers list and has been for a while, called Atomic Habits. Every time you look on that list, there's some kind of a book about habits, because everybody's trying to figure out, how can I have better habits? How can I live a more consistent life? And you don't have to be a Christian to feel that way. You just are a person, and you have a few things in your life you'd like to do more consistently. And the same is true in the spiritual arena, in our walk with the Lord. In his letter to the church at Colossae, Paul wrote what I believe is a powerful summary statement about what happens to us when the Holy Spirit takes control of our lives. It is the companion passage to Ephesians 5. Here's what it says. Listen to these words. Continue earnestly in prayer, being vigilant in it with thanksgiving. Meanwhile, praying also for us that God would open to us a door for the word, to speak the mystery of Christ, for which I am also in chains, that I may make it manifest as I ought to speak. Walk in wisdom toward those who are outside, redeeming the time. Let your speech always be with grace, seasoned with salt, that you may know how you ought to answer each one. You realize when you read this that it's an all-encompassing passage. For in these few verses, it's like Paul takes all we've been learning about the Holy Spirit, he wraps it up into three areas of life where most of us will admit we have the most difficulty living consistently for God. He talks about staying consistent in the way we pray, in the way we walk with unbelievers, and in the way we speak with grace. Let's take each one of them and follow what Paul said right from this passage of Scripture. Holy Spirit help for our worship begins with Paul's instruction for us to pray diligently. Colossians 4:2, continue earnestly in prayer. Continue in prayer is a command. It is not a suggestion. It is not something he says you should do if you feel like it. It says, don't let prayer be an afterthought. Don't let it be a ho-hum kind of thing you could take or leave. God wants us to pray diligently. He wants us to keep after it, even when it's not easy. Jesus taught his disciples to pray always and never give up. And if you read the New Testament carefully, you will see that this was the way they did it in the early church. These are verses from Acts and Ephesians, but listen carefully. These all continued with one accord in prayer and supplication. And they continued steadfastly in the apostles' doctrine, fellowship, breaking of bread, and prayers. But we will give ourselves continually to prayer, to the ministry of the word. Pray always with all prayer and supplication in the Spirit, being watchful to this end with all perseverance and supplication for all the saints. And 1 Thessalonians 5:17, which we all know, pray without ceasing. What does it mean to pray without ceasing? It doesn't mean to walk around muttering all day long, like you are in some kind of a trance. It has nothing to do with that. It means to take your prayer life seriously. I remember reading a story by John Stonestreet, who was the president of the Colson Center. He told about a ninth grade Bible class assignment that he dreaded. He said, we had to go visit elderly shut-ins. And he and a friend went to see Mrs. Buchner, who was an 89-year-old widow on a country road in Virginia. The visit started awkwardly, and singing carols didn't help at all. As they prepared to leave, she said, can we pray together? John and his friend agreed, and Mrs. Buchner prayed with a warmth and confidence that made John realize she really knew God. 2 years later, unable to forget her, John visited again. He said, you probably don't remember me, John, she smiled, I prayed for you this morning. And she kept praying for him every day until she died. That's what Paul meant when he wrote, continue earnestly in prayer. Do you have anybody that prays for you every day? I'm blessed to have probably more than I know, but 3 or 4 people that I know pray for me by name every single day. And they even send me emails to let me know what they prayed for. Can you imagine what that feels like to know you have that strength? And when we receive that, we want to do that for others. The Bible says, pray diligently. Make prayer important. Sometimes it's not very important. We put it over here on the side. We go to church. We sing songs. We might even talk about Jesus. But prayer is a very difficult thing. And you know what? I read somewhere that if you want to empty a church, announce to the church that you're going to speak for 10 weeks on prayer. Nobody will come because everybody feels guilty about this particular subject. I don't want you to feel guilty, men and women. I want you to be encouraged to know prayer is a tremendous part of our life. And the Bible says, first of all, pray diligently. Then it says, being vigilant in it. Now, how in the world can you be vigilant in prayer? What does it mean to be watchful in prayer? First of all, it means to stay awake. I don't know about you. I have fallen asleep in a few prayers over the years. I had a hard night, got up in the morning, tried to pray, and all of a sudden I realized I was in a different zone. I don't know where I was. I'm sure God wasn't getting a lot out of my prayer. It means much more than that. It means to be watchful. It means to have an attitude of being spiritually alert. It means to notice what's going on around us, to be on the lookout for spiritual danger in our own lives, in the lives of others. Peter used this same word vigilant in his writing. He said, be sober, be vigilant, because your adversary, the devil, walks about like a roaring lion, seeking whom he may devour. I'm not sure about you, but I've noticed that the discipline of prayer can easily slip away from you if you're not attentive to it. One day without prayer, which can happen to anyone, becomes 2 days. 2 days become three. 3 days become a week, and then you wake up and realize with a start that a whole month has gone by and you've hardly prayed at all. Can I tell you two strategic things the devil does to make this happen? I've observed this over the years watching people and even in my own life. First of all, when you stop praying, the devil makes you feel really bad that you don't pray and you realize you shouldn't be praying. And then he says, you've not prayed in such a long time, you can't start again. And so what happens is the enemy gets in and he imagines with you a life without prayer, and before you know it, you have a life without prayer. Don't you let him do that to you. Here's what I know. Wherever you stopped in your prayer life, God will accept you to start right back again right now. It's never too much time that's gone by. If you realize and become convicted that you're not praying as you should, you don't have to go to class to figure that out. Just start doing it. Just start praying again, and you'll discover that God will honor that. You've never slipped so far away from God that he won't accept you when you pray again. Don't let the devil tell you that. It's just not true. God loves you. His hands are reaching out to you. He longs for your fellowship. Don't deprive him of it anymore. Just get back to praying. That's what the scripture teaches us to do. So we're to pray diligently and watchfully. Notice this, we're to pray thankfully. Paul says in Colossians 4:2, pray with thanksgiving. Have you ever found yourself rushing into prayer, get halfway through it, and you realize you haven't breathed a single word of thanks to the Lord? All you've done is back your truck up and dump all your problems on his doorstep. We all get our gimme list together, don't we? Mine starts accumulating throughout the day, stored in some file in the back of my mind. I want this, I need that, I gotta have this and such and such. And sometimes, if I'm not careful, I can rush right into prayer with the list that is absent the thanking of God. The Bible tells us we're to begin our prayers with gratitude. Here's Psalm 100 and verse 4. Enter into his gates with thanksgiving and into his courts with praise. Be thankful to him and bless his name. Our very first words in prayer should be the words of gratitude. When you wake up in the morning, start by saying, Lord, thank you for another day. Thank you for a night of rest and for the strength to face what's ahead, for my family, for the church. You've placed in my life, Lord, so many things. Thank you, thank you, thank you. I'm sure you remember me telling you about the Hollywood actor who tells everybody, when you go to bed at night, take off your slippers and push them way under the bed so that when you get out of bed in the morning, you have to get on your knees to get your slippers. While you're down there, be thankful to the Lord for all that he's done for you. I don't know if you need that kind of a reminder, but all of us know that if we're not careful, we ask God for everything and we thank him for very little. How many of you could give a witness that God is a wonderful God and he's worthy of our praise? Can I get a witness today? So Paul says, pray diligently, pray watchfully, pray thankfully, and then I love this one, pray evangelistically. Meanwhile, praying also for us that God would open to us a door for the word to speak the mystery of Christ, for which I am also in chains, that I may make it manifest as I ought to speak. Now remember, Paul's writing this letter from prison. Colossians is one of the prison epistles. He's not asking for an open door so he can get out of jail. That's probably what I have been praying for, but not Paul. No, that's not the principal thing on his heart. That open door phrase appears in Scripture several times, and Paul is not saying, please open the door to my jail. He's saying, Lord, I want you to open the door for opportunity for me. He's affirming that God is the one who opens doors, but he opens them when we ask him. How do you know that? The Bible tells us that. Look with me at Revelation chapter 3. These things says he who is holy and he who is true, he who has the key of David, he who opens and no one shuts, and shuts and no one opens. I know your works. See, I have set before you an open door and no one can shut it. When we ask for open doors, We're really asking for opportunities. And when God provides one, you won't have to force it open yourself. It will be clear, unmistakable, wide enough to walk through with confidence. I've had some experience in that over my life. When we started the radio ministry years ago on one station here in San Diego, I didn't have anybody out there representing us, trying to get us other stations. But one by one, God opened doors. And we would hear from this station and that station. Somebody said, would you have liked to have started out with 2,000 radio stations? No, I wouldn't like to have started out with those, because the joy of seeing God make that happen along the way was so great. And the realization that I didn't have anything to do with it. I wasn't making it happen. God was doing it. It was such a tremendous time in my life. You and I get ourselves in a lot of trouble sometimes when we try to make our own opportunities, don't we? I'd rather not tell you the stories about when I've done that. They won't be edifying to anybody here, I'm sure. But I am the sort of person who will try to make things happen. And if I'm not careful, I run around rattling this door and rattling that door and saying, Lord, please open it for me. I know that we can pray for God to open doors, but then we have to let Him open the door. You notice, too, that sometimes He shuts doors. I don't know how long you have to live to be thankful for doors that have been shut. It's something less than 84 years, I'll tell you that right now. Because I can look back and see places in my life where I almost went here, or almost went there, or almost did this, or almost did that, and God shut the door so that I couldn't do it. I wasn't happy about it when it happened, but looking back, I realize He was protecting me. In other words, when we get to heaven, we will thank God for the prayers that He answered, and maybe even for some of the prayers He didn't answer as we look back over our lives. Paul's purpose here was to have open doors so that he could teach the grace of God. That's what the Bible says. He wanted the ability to explain to his people the hidden counsels of God. He wanted to help them understand how the Jews and the Gentiles had been brought together into one church and one body and one kingdom. He wanted to make them understand. He says, I want to be clear in my teaching. We have some teachers here. I see some of you. I know that you pray for opportunities, but do you ever pray for clarity? That God will give you clarity when you speak? If you've ever done any teaching, you understand very well what Paul was praying for. Sometimes you see something so clear in your studies and you're so excited about it and you can't wait to share it when you have your opportunity, and then you present it to a group of people and you watch a glaze form over their eyes. With a sinking feeling, you realize they don't have a clue what you've been talking about. Paul was saying, this is too important for me to muddle or obscure. I pray that I will be able to lay it out in a way that people can really and readily pick it up. I pray that a lot for what I do here. I don't want to just get up here and talk. Someone once told me a long time ago, if they haven't learned, you haven't taught. And that's a really interesting thing, is it not? If you teach and they haven't learned, you haven't taught. The Holy Spirit helps our worship. He helps us in these ways when we pray. Notice, secondly, the Holy Spirit will help us in our walk. Verse 5, walk in wisdom toward those who are outside, redeeming the time. When you walk, you just put one step in front of the other. You just take one step at a time. How many of you know the Christian life is just one step at a time? When you get ahead of that, you get in trouble, don't you? I was thinking about the verse that says, according to your days, so shall your strength be. How many of you are along with me when you say, Lord, this is Monday, I'd like strength for the whole week? No, you don't get strength for the whole week. You get strength for Monday. And when will you get Tuesday strength? On Tuesday. The Bible says we walk by faith. And then he says in this passage something very interesting. He says, we walk toward those who are without. What a wonderful picture that is. There are many Christians who think that once you become a Christian, you shut off all relationships with the people in the world and you stay a little bit each day in your holy huddle and you live there for the rest of your time. I don't see that in the Bible. The Lord Jesus associated with sinners, with prostitutes, societal rejects. How are we supposed to win a world if we don't know anybody in the world? How are we going to touch people who don't know Christ if we're never with them? As someone has said, there's no impact without contact. So the Bible doesn't teach that you as a Christian should get over in your little group of other Christians and never talk to anybody who doesn't believe what you believe or live like you live. The Bible says, however, we're to live our lives toward them. In other words, live our lives in such a way that they will see the difference we make. If you're a Christian and you're working in a company where you're the only Christian, I promise you, they know it. If you're living at all the Christian life, they watch you. You're to live your life with a difference. And the Bible goes on to tell us a little bit more about how to do that as we move forward. Paul says in this passage that when you walk with wisdom, you do it openly toward those who are outside of the faith. You do your best to be an example for what Christ means to you as you live your life. I can promise you this. The people you work with are watching you every move. Once it becomes apparent you are a Christian, you are on display, an object of curiosity, and they will monitor everything you say and everything you do. And you say, Pastor, I don't like that. Doesn't seem fair. That sounds like living in a fishbowl. I don't want that. Well, that's your problem. It's tough. That's the way it is. When you're a Christian, that's just the way it is. And if you try to live consistently in your own strength, you will fall flat on your face. But the Holy Spirit is here to empower you to live in such a way that environment around you, which is not Christian, causes a contrast to be seen in your life that is amazing. I remember one time when I was a student in Dallas Seminary, I was working for the Illinois-California Express. That's a freight company. I don't know if it's still in existence or not, but it was back then. I did a lot of things during the time I was working there. I was a billing clerk for a while. That's where you can make the most money, so I tried to learn how to do that. But I worked a lot on the docks. And you know, the docks of a freight company, that's a good place to find out what the world is all about, I want you to know. I didn't know any Christians there. I knew a lot of union members who were upset with me. If they thought I was working too hard, they'd let me know. If I wasn't taking enough time off for my lunch break, they'd let me know. But I'll never forget, one day I was in the truck and a guy came up to me, walked in the truck and he looked at me and he said, Jeremiah, why are you the way you are? Oh, what a question that is. Why are you the way you are? What an opportunity to say, well, because I live for somebody else beside myself. I live for Jesus. The Bible says, be ready with an answer for everyone who asks you concerning your faith. You don't have to open that door to do that. God will open it. And then Paul says, redeem your time. Seize every opportunity, like merchants who are buying up a commodity in the market. This whole business of our walk before the world is so critical. And you say, it isn't fair that my faith should be a determinant in the life of somebody else. It isn't fair, it's just the way it is. That's why our responsibility is so great. I remember reading a story about the Russian writer Maxim Gorky. Gorky was a child when his father died, and he and his mother went to live with his grandparents. His granddad, Gorky recalled, was a religious man, but stern, irritable, and sometimes very cruel. His mother was very religious, but kind and gentle and understanding. Gorky wrote that when he saw his mother and his grandfather kneeling side by side in church, he could not believe that they were praying to the same God. He said there had to be two gods, one cruel and vindictive, and the other loving and forgiving. I think sometimes when people see us, they must wonder about our God. Because you see, the way we interact with those outside the faith paints a picture of the God we worship. The Christ they see in you and in me is the only Christ they have, and they will evaluate.
4: And that is true. That is why we need the Holy Spirit to sit on the throne in our hearts and help us to live the Christian life in such a way that we reflect who Jesus is. As I have just said, the only Jesus many people will ever see is the Jesus they see in you and in me. That is both a great opportunity and a great responsibility. Well, tomorrow we'll finish up this month with part two of When the Holy Spirit Controls Your Life. And as I mentioned to you After that, we began this new series, which I think is going to be a blessing to you all as we talk about making sense of it all, seeing the world with a biblical perspective. 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And thank you so much for listening. I'm David Jeremiah.
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4: And thank you so much for listening. We are thankful to have you here on this last day of the month of June and the last program in the series on the Holy Spirit. Today we're going to finish up what happens when the Holy Spirit controls your life. And as we end up the month, let me just remind you again that this is a very important time of the year for us at Turning Point. 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So I want to thank you for prayerfully supporting Turning Point. Today marks an important deadline for our ministry, the end of our fiscal year. So if Turning Point has been a blessing to you, consider making a special gift in support of this program. Any donation that is received before midnight will be matched dollar for dollar thanks to some generous friends of the ministry. This unique opportunity ends tonight, and I encourage you to give as the Lord leads. Together, we will continue delivering the unchanging Word of God to an ever-changing world. Today, we are concluding a series that we began at the outset of this month on the Holy Spirit. And I want to tell you once more about the book, but I will do that when we're finished with the message. This is part two of When the Holy Spirit Controls Your Life.
3: We have some teachers here. I see some of you. I know that you pray for opportunities, but do you ever pray for clarity? That God will give you clarity when you speak? If you've ever done any teaching, you understand very well what Paul was praying for. Sometimes you see something so clear in your studies and you're so excited about it, and you can't wait to share it when you have your opportunity, and then you present it to a group of people and you watch a glaze form over their eyes. With a sinking feeling, you realize they don't have a clue what you've been talking about. Paul was saying, this is too important for me to muddle or obscure. I pray that I will be able to lay it out in a way that people can really and readily pick it up. I pray that a lot for what I do here. I don't want to just get up here and talk. Someone once told me a long time ago, if they haven't learned, you haven't taught. And that's a really interesting thing, is it not? If you teach and they haven't learned, you haven't taught. The Holy Spirit helps our worship. He helps us in these ways when we pray. Notice, secondly, the Holy Spirit will help us in our walk. Verse 5, walk in wisdom toward those who are outside, redeeming the time. When you walk, you just put one step in front of the other. You just take one step at a time. How many of you know the Christian life is just one step at a time? When you get ahead of that, you get in trouble, don't you? I was thinking about the verse that says, according to your days, so shall your strength be. How many of you are along with me when you say, Lord, this is Monday, I'd like strength for the whole week? No, you don't get strength for the whole week. You get strength for Monday. And when will you get Tuesday strength? On Tuesday. The Bible says, we walk by faith. And then he says in this passage something very interesting. He says, we walk toward those who are without. What a wonderful picture that is. There are many Christians who think that once you become a Christian, you shut off all relationships with the people in the world, and you stay a little bit each day in your holy huddle, and you live there for the rest of your time. I don't see that in the Bible. The Lord Jesus associated with sinners, with prostitutes, societal rejects. How are we supposed to win a world if we don't know anybody in the world? How are we going to touch people who don't know Christ if we're never with them? As someone has said, there's no impact without contact. So the Bible doesn't teach that you as a Christian should get over in your little group of other Christians and never talk to anybody who doesn't believe what you believe or live like you live. The Bible says, however, we're to live our lives toward them. In other words, live our lives in such a way that they will see the difference we make. If you're a Christian and you're working in a company where you're the only Christian, I promise you, they know it. If you're living at all the Christian life, they watch you. You're to live your life with a difference. And the Bible goes on to tell us a little bit more about how to do that then. In other words, live our lives in such a way that they will see the difference we make. If you're a Christian and you're working in a company where you're the only Christian, I promise you, they know it. If you're living at all the Christian life, they watch you. You're to live your life with a difference. And the Bible goes on to tell us a little bit more about how to do that as we move forward. Paul says,

I can promise you this. The people you work with are watching you every move. Once it becomes apparent you are a Christian, you are on display, an object of curiosity, and they will monitor everything you say and everything you do. And you say, Pastor, I don't like that. Doesn't seem fair. That sounds like living in a fishbowl. I don't want that. Well, that's your problem. It's tough. That's the way it is. When you're a Christian, that's just the way it is. And if you try to live consistently in your own strength, you will fall flat on your face. But the Holy Spirit is here to empower you to live in such a way that environment around you, which is not Christian, causes a contrast to be seen in your life that is amazing. I remember one time when I was a student in Dallas Seminary, I was working for the Illinois California Express. That's a freight company. I don't know if it's still in existence or not, but it was back then. I did a lot of things during the time I was working there. I was a billing clerk for a while. That's where you can make the most money, so I tried to learn how to do that. But I worked a lot on the docks. And you know, the docks of a freight company, that's a good place to find out what the world is all about, I want you to know. I didn't know any Christians there. I knew a lot of union members who were upset with me. If they thought I was working too hard, they'd let me know. If I wasn't taking enough time off for my lunch break, they'd let me know. I'll never forget, one day I was in the truck and a guy came up to me, walked in the truck and he looked at me and he said, Jeremiah, why are you the way you are? Oh, what a question that is. Why are you the way you are? What an opportunity to say, well, because I live for somebody else beside myself. I live for Jesus. The Bible says, be ready with an answer for everyone who asks you concerning your faith. You don't have to open that door to do that. God will open it. And then Paul says, redeem your time. Seize every opportunity, like merchants who are buying up a commodity in the market. This whole business of our walk before the world is so critical. And you say, it isn't fair that my faith should be a determinant in the life of somebody else. It isn't fair, it's just the way it is. That's why our responsibility is so great. I remember reading a story about the Russian writer Maxim Gorky. Gorky was a child when his father died, and he and his mother went to live with his grandparents. His granddad, Gorky recalled, was a religious man, but stern, irritable, and sometimes very cruel. His mother was very religious, but kind and gentle and understanding. Gorky wrote that when he saw his mother and his grandfather kneeling side by side in church, he could not believe that they were praying to the same God. He said there had to be two gods, one cruel and vindictive and the other loving and forgiving. I think sometimes when people see us, they must wonder about our God. Because you see, the way we interact with those outside the faith paints a picture of the God we worship. The Christ they see in you and in me is the only Christ they have, and they will evaluate. Robert Ingersoll, the famous infidel, had a godly aunt to whom he sent a copy of one of his books that were filled with attacking the Bible. He was a terrible man who wrote terrible things about the faith. On the flyleaf of this book, he wrote these words. He said, if all Christians live like you, this book would never have been written. Ladies and gentlemen, whether we like it or not, we walk our faith toward the world. We're not going to be perfect. We're going to fall down sometimes. We're going to have to back up and retool, start over in some areas. But what Paul wants us to understand is that we're the Christians in this world. Christ has given us eternal life and hope, and we're to be the ambassadors of that to the whole world. And never has that been more important than it is now, because the world seems to be getting darker and darker, and the world gets darker, the light gets brighter, and we have the opportunity to represent our dear Savior in a world that rejects him. Oh, what a privilege that is, and how bold and strategic we should be in doing it. So then, Paul writes about the Spirit's help in our worship and in our walk. In verse 6 of Colossians 4, he helps us with our witness. He says, let your speech always be with grace, seasoned with salt, that you may know how you ought to answer each one. Now, the Bible says that one of the hardest things

0: you and I will ever have to deal with is the control of our tongue. Do you know the book of James tells us that it's more difficult to bridle your tongue than it is to bridle a wild horse? You can let those words out, but you can't stuff them back in. You can send them forth, but you can't call them back. You can say them, but you can't unsay them. And we all know that. The tongue gets a lot of people in trouble. What we say, how we say it, when we say it. So it's not surprising that Paul would, in his final verse of this paragraph, talk about our Christian witness. Three ways the Spirit should influence our speech as we seek to live as witnesses toward the world. Very practical stuff here, you guys. Number one, our witness should be courteous. He said, let your speech always be with grace. I don't know about you, but I like gracious people. I pray to God that I will not be a grumpy old man, but a gracious old man. That's the way we should be. We should be gracious people. Many Christians turn away from Christ by the very way they present the truth of the gospel. I mean, you don't usually persuade people to know and love the Lord when you begin your conversation by telling them they're going to hell. That usually doesn't win you an open door. We read of our Lord Jesus that he was full of grace and truth. Truth packaged in grace. That's the way Christ related to men and women in his earthly walk, and so we should too. I read about four rites that I hope will help you remember what it means to speak with grace. The right words. Say what is true, but choose words that are helpful and not hurtful. There are a number of ways to say the same thing. You can say it in a hurtful way, or you can say it in a helpful way. Always be edifying, which means build up, don't tear down. Number two, not just the right words, but the right way. The same words can sound gentle or harsh depending on how you say them. Grace has a special tone. It's not just what you say, but it's how you say it. Number three, not just the right words in the right way, but the right time. Timing is everything. Good words spoken at the wrong time can get you nowhere. And sometimes silence speaks louder than words. Ecclesiastes says there is a time to keep silent and a time to speak. So make sure you're doing this at the right time. And then there are right reasons. Don't just talk to hear yourself talk. Speak because you want to help and bless the person with whom you are talking. Ephesians 4:29 says, let no corrupt word proceed out of your mouth, but what is good for necessary edification, that it may impart grace to the hearers. What a great verse that is. J.C. Ryle said, speak the truth in love, because truth without love is barbarity, and love without truth is cruelty. To speak the right words in the right way at the right time for the right reasons is a challenge. And it can only happen when you let the Holy Spirit direct your life when you speak to those without the faith. Our witness must be courteous and it must be compelling. Notice Paul says next, let your speech always be seasoned with salt. What does that mean? It means don't let your words become flat and tasteless. Salt had two particularly important purposes in the New Testament. It was a preservative to keep things from spoiling. And it was used to create thirst in animals. I used to spend my summers with my uncle who had a farm in Pennsylvania. And I remember while being there, we used to put salt licks in the field. Those are big blocks of salt for the animals. And when they would lick those blocks of salt, they would be thirsty and then drink enough water. And by the way, that's the reason why they sell popcorn, potato chips, and nuts at your ball game. You eat a bag of potato chips at a ball game, and then you want to get a soft drink, and you get the biggest one they sell, and you make them happy, and you quench your thirst. Paul is saying, let there be something in what you say in your witness that compels people to know God. Get creative in how you communicate Christ. Talk in such a way that when people are around you, they sense this is not something you've put on. It is something in you that comes out effervescently with the power of the Holy Spirit. Let it be really you. Yes, let your speech always be gracious, but don't let it be flat. Don't load it up with canned phrases and Christian cliches. We all know what that sounds like. Have you ever asked somebody a question about the faith and they say something that you've already heard a million times in your life and it doesn't mean a thing to you because you know they're just telling you what they heard and it doesn't mean anything to them at all? We're to be filled with the wonderful truth of who Christ is. And let me just pause here to say this. When it comes to witnessing, don't make it harder than it is. You don't have to go to class to learn how to witness. You don't have to have a 10-week course at your church or at some Bible college. I'm not saying those things will help you to be better at it, but witnessing is just telling people what Jesus Christ has done for you. That's all it is. And everyone in this room who's a Christian can do that. If Christ hasn't done anything for you, then I would suggest you not talk too much to people outside the faith. But you all know he's done so much. And when he does something for you, make a note of it and just put it in your little file up here. Someday what he did for me is going to help me tell somebody else about my Jesus. I like to brag on Jesus, do you? I think we should be bold about that so that people know this is not about us. This is about the one who loved us and gave himself for us. Paul says our witness must be courteous and compelling and compassionate. He says, verse 6, that you may know how you ought to answer each one. You talk to people differently, not because your message is different, but because people are different. You suit your witness to the one with whom you are speaking. I talk to someone who has just lost a family member about Jesus in a much different way than I might talk to them if I were sitting with them at a ball game or something. You have to figure out the situation. You have to be compassionate about where those people are in their life and then talk to them in that mode. You don't just use the same four spiritual laws no matter where you go and what you do. If you do that, you're going to have a lot of awkward, discouraging experiences. Where are they? How can you relate to them? How can you love them in their situation? And how can you share the Lord Jesus with them? I think one of the most difficult things as a Christian is to witness to people who are in your own family. I've heard that from so many people over the years. Someone once told me something like this: when a wife talks to her husband about the Lord, she might be conveying to him, whether she wants to or not, that he hasn't been a good husband or one that he should have been. And so the spiritual thing is a way that she's just telling him he's not measuring up. What a difference when a woman comes to her husband, she says this: honey, you've been everything I could ever have asked for in a husband. I love you so much. You are a great provider, and I know you love me, and I'm so grateful for that. I just wish there was one thing we could share together that is so very special to me. How different that is from an accusatory comment or you need to get saved or whatever you say when you have those conversations. Same thing is true with our parents. Over the years, I've had many people say, my parents don't know the Lord, and whenever I try to talk to them, they get mad. Or they say, I don't want any of that stuff talked about in my house. You may not talk about that when you come here. And of course, they have the right to say that, and you should obey that. But a lot of times that happens because of the crazy way we go about trying to win our parents, because the same rule is true. If you go back and try to witness to your father who's not a Christian, do you know what you might convey to him? You might convey that you think he was a bad father. After all, what kind of father would let his kids grow up without religion? So you need to season your witness and say to him, you've been a great dad. I couldn't have asked for a better one. But you know what, Dad? God has given me something so great, and I love you so much. I can't help but share with you what he's done for me. I wish you knew my God like I do. When you affirm a person's worth without blasting him or her with the gospel right up front, you win an opportunity. The Holy Spirit gives us the wisdom and the grace to do that. He empowers you and me to look at every situation and to discern how God wants us to tailor-make our witness to each individual. When Jesus met the woman at the well in the hot noonday sun, he didn't say to her, you must be born again. No, that's what he said to Nicodemus. He spoke to her about thirst and the deeper thirst for God that we all feel within us. He spoke about water and the water of life that can become an unfailing source of refreshment through the years of our lives. Jesus was a master at taking the situation and speaking the truth to a person in the situation in which he found them. In the book of Acts, there was this man named Philip who met a government official from Africa who was traveling through the desert in his chariot. The man was reading from this old scroll, but he didn't understand what it meant. So Philip didn't give him a lecture. Philip jumped up in the chariot and he said, "What are you reading? Does it make sense to you?" And that African official said, "No, it doesn't make sense." And after Philip explained the message about Jesus, we're told the African official got saved and he was baptized. But you see, that was a chariot. That was a different place. That was a different moment. The chariot experience wasn't the same as the well experience. They were two different experiences, two different places. Sheldon Van Auken was an American writer best known for his memoir. He wrote a book called A Severe Mercy, which is worthy of reading. It was published back in 1977. In his college, he was a convinced atheist. He thought religion was simply unnecessary, but he had some wonderful Christian friends who really cared about him and often talked to him about Jesus. They didn't argue with him. They just genuinely shared with him about what Jesus had done to change their lives. And it eventually started to bother him in a good way. He couldn't stop thinking about it. So he wrote a letter to C.S. Lewis and he said, "Something's happening to me and I don't even know what to do." Lewis wrote back and he said, "I think the Holy Spirit is after you and I don't think you're going to get away." And he didn't. He didn't get away. After lots of questions and honest conversations, Sheldon Van Auken put his trust in Jesus and later said he felt like he just jumped toward Christ and found that Christ was just holding him and waiting for him. We don't have to get everything done today. Your witness today might not get you to the place where you want it to go. Here's what I suggest. Don't witness to someone in such a way that if they reject the witness, they reject you. Witness to someone in such a way that if it doesn't materialize the first time, the door is still open to continue to talk about it. How many of you didn't come to Christ the first time you heard about him? You came to Christ four, five, or six times later after someone had loved you and told you how much they loved you and told you about how much Jesus had changed their life. We can be more effective if we just follow the scripture. We can be better in worshiping, better in walking, better in witnessing, if we let the Holy Spirit control us from the inside, which is what we've been learning about.
1: That should be our goal in that threefold thing that we've talked about, that God would do that in our lives. If he's not done it before, he can begin to do it now if we just give him control through his Spirit. I hope you will consider that. And if you do not know Jesus Christ as your personal Savior, this reminder at the end of this month that God loves you and Christ died for you and he's made a place for you. If you will receive him, he wants to know you personally. He wants you to know him personally. And he wants you to come to him for salvation. Will you do that today? Will you open your heart and receive him as your Savior? He's waiting for you. And he will accept you, I promise. Well, we will say goodbye today for this particular broadcast, and tomorrow we begin a brand new series. Don't forget to join us. Don't forget also, this is the last day. You can get your copy of the book, The Holy Spirit You May Not Know. Ask for your copy of the book, and it will be sent to you right away. 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So thankful for your presence. God bless you. We'll see you next time.
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3: And thank you for joining us today. You know, there's an old saying that says, fatigue makes cowards of us all. When you get tired, things get different. And today we're going to talk about what to do when fatigue drains you from an incredible passage in Isaiah chapter 40. Get your Bibles. If you have a study guide ahead of time, get your study guide. We'll begin in just a moment as we start this new month with this series called Making Sense of It All, Seeing the World with a Biblical Perspective. As you know, we have produced some new kinds of books over this last year. We decided to do some things in the fiction genre, and I have asked my friend Sam O'Neill to help me. I'm not a fiction writer, but he's taken the things that I have taught about the future and put them into an intriguing story. The second volume of that series, which is called Shattered, has just been released, and it's yours for a gift of any size during this month. We'd love for you to have this. It will keep you reading. It's a page-turner, and it will help the things of prophecy to come alive so they're not just something you're interested about, but something that touches you in your life. There's an evangelistic thrust to this book, and I would love for you to have it as our way of saying thank you for your investment in this ministry. Please ask for your copy of Shattered when you make your gift today. Well, let's get started with the lesson today. This is Courage When Fatigue Drains You.
4: 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How in the world do we overcome the temptation to join in the rat race and become part of a problem instead of part of the solution?